0: Christians.
1: Christians? You meet you, sir?
0: Yes, Christians. A fella named Paul is the leader. They worship a man, a living man. I mean, he was alive, now he's dead. But they keep right on worshiping him. They will have nothing to do with idols or images. Hurts my business, cuts down my profits.
1: Are there that many of them, Demetrius, sir?
0: No, not actually. It's that many people who aren't Christians, but who have heard Paul preach, have lost all confidence in idols of wood and iron and silver, especially silver, and don't buy them anymore. It has hurt my business something terrible, but I have a feeling that this yearly festival will bring many of the people back to worshiping the great Diana, and my business will pick up. Pomp and fun-making in honor of Goddess Diana, yet hardly any of them buy my silver idols. They buy wine, they buy books, they buy everything but my idols and I. Oh, there goes one of those Christians. Say, there you Christian! Why did you buy one of my beautiful silver idols of Diana? You think it is idiotic to worship an image who fell from outer space? Well, that isn't nearly as foolish as worshipping a man who is dead and rotten in his grave. I guess that'll insult him. Still aren't buying my silver images. Those Christians, I'd like to personally wring every one of their necks. They've even caused the attendance at the festival to fall off, and the enthusiasm of people who are here is noticeably less than it was before those Christians stuck their noses in Diana's business and mine. Oh, I should lose money like this. Oh. We are all in the same business, making and selling idols, images and shrines of the goddess Diana and her magnificent temple. We are all also in the same position, so to speak. Poor business. Why? Have you lost your ability to shape copper into beautiful objects? No. Are your wooden idols less attractive and less worthy of worship? No. We are all craftsmen. We make beautiful objects pertinent to the universal worship of Diana.
2: We've gotten rich by our craftsmanship.
0: Yeah, true, true. Yet we all realize that not only here in Ephesus, but throughout most of Asia, the sale of our products has fallen off. We lose money.
2: But why, Demetrius?
0: Because of Paul and the influence of his band of Christians. They have persuaded many people that an object made by man is no god at all, and certainly not worthy of worship. Because of this, we lose money. And our craft is in danger of disappearing. Also, the temple of Diana may become despised and her magnificence destroyed.
2: It's obvious something must be done if we're to continue making money from the sale of objects dedicated to our worship.
3: Great is Diana of the Ephesians!
4: Great is Diana of the Ephesians!
0: I think we can come to this conclusion. Paul and the Christians must be stopped. Paul especially, as he is their leader. So let's all of us start a whispering campaign against him. Stir up the people. Make them angry at Paul. Great is Diana of the Ephesians!
4: Great is Diana of the Ephesians!
0: Fellow Ephesians! Paul and the Christians have to be stopped if you and your children and their children are to live in any sort of affluence. Glory to Diana of the Ephesians!
4: Glory to Diana of the Ephesians!
2: Paul and the Christians are a menace to our very way of life. They must be stopped. Great is Diana of the Ephesians!
4: Great is Diana!

0: fellow craftsmen. The rulers, leaders, great men, and the wise of Ephesus will soon be at the theater. So it's time we get Paul and take him to the theater for judgment and punishment. Paul isn't here?
1: Sir, he won't be back for a while.
0: All right. We'll take you two instead. To the theater to be tried and sentenced by your peers. Meanwhile, we'll search for Paul.
2: You stay here, Paul, sir. They won't find you here.
1: But I must go to the theater and address the crowd. Tell them of Jesus.
2: Oh, but this is not the time, Paul, sir. And too, we just received a message from one of your important friends, a chief of Asia. He begged you not to come to the theater. They'll tear you apart.
1: So let it be. Oh, you're a wonderful savior, Jesus. Thank you.
3: I'm excited like the rest of them, but I don't know what it's all about. Do you?
4: No, I hear one thing and then another and another. Well, I thought it was just part of the celebration.
3: Well, so did I.
4: Oh, well, someone is holding up his hand for silence, going to say something.
5: You men of Ephesus are all well acquainted with the indisputable fact that our city is famous for the goddess Diana who fell to us from Jupiter. We're proud of her and of the temple dedicated to her worship and of our beautiful city. Yet there is a man, his name is Paul, who goes about the country blaspheming the goddess Diana and trying to destroy her temple. If he's permitted to continue, soon our city, the goddess Diana, and we ourselves will fall into ill repute. Our life of ease and pleasure will end. So, my fellow Ephesians, Paul must be stopped. And the only way to stop a man like Paul is to kill him.
6: Kill him!

0: tonight is, I've received a letter from the believers at Corinth asking for counsel concerning various matters.
1: Yes. For one thing, they want to know what they should do about taking their legal disputes into court.
0: That's one of their questions. But Titus, the Holy Spirit has impressed me that the problem is more serious than just wanting the answers to a few questions.
1: How is that, Paul?
0: Well, I believe the trouble lies in the fact that many have forgotten the principles of Christianity and are disregarding the instructions of Jesus.
1: But we studied with them for quite some time when we were there. They seemed to grasp Christ's teachings rather well.
0: Yes, while we were there, we could give them help, encouragement. But since we left them, I'm afraid the surrounding idolatry and sensuality have influenced some of the church members to return to their evil habits.
1: Well, Chloe, one of the Christians in Corinth, is visiting here in Ephesus now. Perhaps we should talk to him.
0: That's an excellent idea. Let's go to see him. He's a good, solid citizen.
2: And it seems that such divisions and dissensions have increased greatly. False teachers are leading many away from the teaching of Jesus. I think you should visit Corinth again. I'm sure you could get the church united once more.
0: You both know how dearly I love the believers in Corinth, and it grieves me greatly to know of the contentions and divisions that now exist among them. But I'm not sure I should leave Ephesus at this time. But Titus, you could go.
1: Oh, Paul, I would be glad to do anything to help them, but you're the one who can influence them. Well, I'm afraid that I'm just not you, Paul.
0: Of course you're not, and I'm not you. But Jesus can use both of us. Titus, with much anguish of heart, I have sought counsel of God as to the best method of helping our believers in Corinth. I believe it best that you go to Corinth, but I will write a letter that you may read to them. I'll join you there at a later date.
1: Are you sure that's the best thing to do?
0: Yes, I'm sure. For as I told you, I've sought counsel of God before making any decision.
1: Well, then, you better get to your writing.
0: Right. But first, let's go over the points that we must cover. We must first remind them that when they accept Christ, they turned away from idol worship and should in no manner return to such practices.
1: And I believe you should answer the question about taking a brother to court.
0: Well, I suppose I should, but it grieves me that such a question has arisen. In the first place, no Christian should be guilty of any action that need be taken to court.
1: And certainly no such disagreement should be made public knowledge. That would surely bring disgrace and ridicule upon the church.
0: That's true. It's regrettable, but true.
1: What are you going to say about the false teachers who, according to Chloe, are leading some away from Christ's standards?
0: Titus, I know that in every step in the Christian's pathway, Satan will be opposing them. I hope to show them that only through much prayer and constant watchfulness can they turn aside the attacks of the enemy. I hope I can help them behold God's love and God's glory.
1: You really love the people at Corinth, don't you, Paul?
0: Yes, I do.
1: But why? It seems to me that they have given us more trouble than... Well, I guess more trouble than any other church has.
0: Well, possibly they have, but perhaps they've had more disrupting influences to contend with. And more of those false teachers that seem to turn up wherever a Christian church is organized.
1: Which brings us back to the question of, what are you going to say about those false teachers?
0: I don't think I'll say anything, Titus. By calling attention to them, I might increase the division of the church. I don't want to magnify individuals. I want to magnify Jesus Christ.
1: Are you going to answer their questions about divorce?
0: Oh, Titus, surely you know what Jesus said about divorce. What God hath joined together, let no man put asunder. But maybe I should remind them again. Now, let's see. How shall I begin the letter?
1: Just a minute, Paul. If you're ready to start, I'll get my paper and pen and write down what you say.
0: If only I can impress them with God's love and his concern for them. Oh, ready, Titus?
1: Yes, Paul.
0: Right. Unto the church of God, which is at Corinth, to them that are sanctified in Christ Jesus, called to be saints,

0: Greetings, my brother. Come in.
1: God's peace be with you, Brother Chloe.
0: Well, please be seated, Brother Paul. I'll call to the kitchen and get my wife. She's cleaning up the dinner things. Have you had your evening meal?
1: Oh, yes, thank you.
0: Dear?
2: Yes?
0: We have company, Brother Paul.
2: I'll be right there.
0: May I compliment you, Brother Paul, on the church here? It's much more peaceful, and the people work together better than they do at Corinth.
1: Well, that's what I want to talk to you and your wife about.
2: Greetings, Brother Paul.
1: Salutations. Hope I'm not disturbing plans you may have had.
2: Oh, not at all.
0: Happy to have you drop in. I know you must be terribly busy, so go right ahead and say what you came to say.
1: I have full knowledge about you and your family, Brother Chloe. You have a godly reputation, and you're a good member of the church at Corinth, and a Christian influence on its members. I'm going to write to the church there. Before I do, I wish to get some facts from you.
0: Well, I hate to complain about anyone, even to you. However, you are the founder of our church there, and the information you seek is for the benefit of the membership, so I will tell you anything you wish to know.
1: Well, a short time ago, I received a letter from some of the brethren. I had a strong impression that the letter was written for selfish reasons, that the writers would use my reply to their own advantage. They asked counsel concerning certain matters, yet nothing was said about the sins of the church. If there were no grievous sins within the church, such questions and counsel as they asked would not be necessary. So I feel that apostasy must be a problem there.
0: No, what you say is true. Oh, so true.
1: Without mentioning names, would you give me a picture of the true condition of the Corinthian church?
0: It's a dismal, heart-rending condition.
1: Well, the work of the enemy. How relentlessly and cleverly he can work.
0: Well, the church is... it is rent by divisions. The dissensions that prevailed during Apollos' visit are greatly increased. The doctrines and ordinances of the gospel have been perverted. Pride, idolatry, and sensualism are steadily increasing. False teachers are leading some of the members to ignore, even despise your instructions.
1: Oh, then my impression was correct. I would gladly go to Corinth at once, but well, I doubt if this is wise right now.
0: Well, they need help and counsel badly, Brother Paul. One of the members has backslid so far that his licentious course is a violation even of the low standards of morality held by the Gentile world.
1: I shall write them a letter and send Titus to prepare the way for a visit from me later.
0: Oh, another grave evil that has arisen in the church is that one brother will take another brother to civil court for settlement of disputes.
1: Oh, this brings reproach to the church and to the cause. Have they forgotten how Jesus would have them settle difficulties among themselves? If we could just realize how strongly Satan is working to introduce alienation and malice among God's people... There is only one power that can overcome Satan's temptations, the power of Jesus on the cross.

0: that Paul be punished by death for talking against the goddess Diana and the temple?
1: I most certainly do.
0: Well, I say unto you and my fellow Ephesians that you have no right to say anything at all. You are an Israelite. We Ephesians will take care of our own goddess, helping ourselves without help from any money-hungry Israelite. So keep quiet.
2: For 2 hours, this noisy demonstration continued. At last, from sheer exhaustion, the crowd ceased, and there was momentary silence.
3: While you are resting from your strenuous vocal and physical exertions, I should like to offer a few words of advice. Perhaps some of you do not recognize who I am. I am an official of the court, the recorder. It is as recorder that I appeal to you, my fellow men of Ephesus. You have already been reminded that the Ephesians worship the great goddess Diana, the image which fell to us from Jupiter. There has nothing been said denying this, so this is not in dispute. Therefore, you should not be concerned. Do nothing rashly. Now, why have these men been brought to this court? They are not robbers of churches, nor blasphemers of your goddess. It seems that Demetrius and the other craftsmen who make and sell images of the goddess and replicas of her temple are the ones who complain against these men. If they truly have something against them, the law is open to them, and there are deputies who can arrest and take them to the court. Instead, they have incited you to hysteria, and you have caused an uproar. There being no cause for this uproar, how can we account for it to the high authorities? To continue this, just for the sake of Demetrius and his fellow craftsmen, is foolishness. Therefore, as recorder, I hear and now dismiss you.
4: Brethren, I have called you together to embrace you in farewell. I leave you to go into Macedonia. News of the apostasy in some of the churches has brought about my decision to leave. Be of high courage, have faith, and live always in the shadow of the cross. With the almost constant storm of opposition, the clamor of enemies, the desertion of friends, sometimes I almost lose heart. But I look back to the cross, and with Christ's help and new ardor, I press on to spread the knowledge of the one crucified. I am but treading the blood-stained path that Christ has trodden before me. I shall not cease the warfare until I lay off my armor at the feet of my Redeemer.
5: Paul, I'm glad to see you. I hope your journey was not too tiring.
4: Did you read my letter to the church here in Corinth?
5: I certainly did, and I believe the problems here are being solved. The people are anxious to see and hear you.
4: Well, then, let us be on our way. No, my friends, living the life of a Christian is not easy. Christ said to the Christian, "Take up your cross and follow me." Christian does have a cross to carry, sometimes a cross impossible to bear were it not for the power and grace of the Holy Spirit that hears our every helpless cry for grace to carry that cross. When we empty our lives of self, we are assured of victory. Still, the race must be run with the complete forgetfulness of the world and the pleasures of the world. Every thought, every energy, every moment, day and hour must be devoted to reaching the goal through Jesus Christ, our Lord.
6: I'm sorry, Father, but you or Mother cannot talk me out of it. I am going to become a runner in the races.
7: We aren't trying to talk you out of it, son. We just want you to realize the hardships, the sacrifices, and the privations you yourself must endure if you are to be a successful runner.
6: Oh, I'm not even thinking of the hardships, but rather the races themselves and winning. Just think, Father, multitudes will be watching. When I win, they will cheer and honor me. I will be given the emblems of victory, a laurel crown and a palm branch to carry in my right hand. My praise will be sung throughout the entire land. This city in which I live will share in the honors for having produced so great an athlete. And you, father and mother, will receive praise and honor and glory.
7: And it's worth the risk?
6: Oh, I'd give up everything to win the race that is held just outside of Corinth. That is the greatest of them all, and by winning it, I shall receive the highest honor and glory man can give to man.
7: Well, I shall not stop you. But prepare yourself well before running, so you are sure to win.
6: Mother?
1: I give my consent also.
8: Yes, young man?
6: I want to become a runner.
8: Run, then. Out of here.
6: Oh, no, sir. I want to train under your direction, sir.
8: Well, so do lots of other young men.
6: But I'm unusually strong and healthy, and I'm determined to be a runner.
8: There are thousands just like you.
6: Oh, no, sir. I am going to run, and I'm going to win.
8: Well, have you got any money? I charge for training.
6: Well, my father is wealthy and influential. He gave his permission, so did Mother.
8: Well, all right. We'll see how long you last.
6: When should I report for training?
8: Right now. You'll spend your time here with me, training and training.
6: Mother will be worried unless I let her know.
8: Mm-hmm. All right. All right, you let your mother know, but be back here in half an hour.
6: Well, it will take that long to get home.
8: By walking, but you're going to run. And you're going to be back here in half an hour, or you will be no pupil of mine.
6: Yes, sir. Mother. Mother.
1: Yes, dear. I'm coming. What happened? What's the matter?
6: Nothing. I just came to let you know that I'm going to train to be a runner.
1: Here, lie on the couch and rest. You're tired.
6: No, I've got to go back right now. Goodbye. Is this all we get to eat?
9: What do you expect? A feast? You're in training for the running races, aren't you?
6: Yes, I am, and I'm going to win, too.
9: Well, you can't do both.
6: Both of what?
9: Both eat what you want and win races. The trainer says that harmful indulgence of appetite or any gratification that would tend to lower mental and physical vigor is strictly forbidden.
6: What's mental vigor got to do with winning races?
9: Nerves, my boy, nerves. To win races, muscles must be strong and supple. Every movement must be certain, every step swift and unswerving. This requires perfect mind and body. So, this is the food you'll eat. No going out at night. Lots of rest and sleep and more, much, much more of running, running, running. Of course, winning races isn't worth all that. You'd better quit now.
6: Ah, but it is. Even the possibility of injury, even death, is not too great a risk for the sake of the honor awarded the winner. This is it. After the race, I'm going to be famous and renowned. My name will be on every lip.
9: They all say that, except me.
6: Don't you think you're going to win?
9: No. I'm going to sort of take it easy. See how the winner does it, train longer, and win another time.
6: I'm going to win this one, my first race.
8: Hey, you! Come here.
6: Yes, sir.
8: You're a good runner. One of the best I've ever trained. Now, you'll win if you do as I've taught you. Now, run as fast as you can. If you're tired, don't ease up. Near the end, you will get awfully tired. Now, still keep going, never diminishing your speed. And remember, there are judges sitting near the goal watching, so do not break any of the rules. If you do, you will not win the prize, even if you do come in first. The honor and glory of winning this race is great, so you get in there and run. Run!
6: I'll win.
8: They're calling for the runners. Now, get in there now and show what you're made of.
10: You've been given your places, so you know where to line up. You also know the rules. Now, if you break just

0: Oh, I almost won. Next time I will win.
1: Are you all right, son?
0: No, I'll win next time.
1: Oh, son, you won't even run next time. Never again. You're bleeding at the mouth and nose. You've ruptured something. You're hurt internally, badly. Oh, you'll never run another race. I'm sorry.
2: The Christian is running a race. The prize is eternal life, not to just one winner, but to all who finish the course. Let us lay aside every weight and the sin which does so easily beset us. And let us run with patience the race that is set before us, looking unto Jesus, the author and the finisher of our faith. Amen.
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7: Welcome to your story hour. I'm Aunt Nikki.
8: And I'm Uncle John, and we're here to bring you today's
9: inspiring story.
8: Hello, everyone. 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
7: So what's up for today, Uncle John?
8: Well, our story's about three young boys mixing it up with jackrabbits, an old beat-up car, and a shotgun.
7: Well, now, that sounds interesting.
8: Yes, and I just want to let you boys and girls know that when this story took place, a dollar and even a dime represented a lot more money than it does today.
7: Ah, so I gather this story took place quite a few years ago.
8: That's right, Aunt Nikki.
7: Jackrabbits and dimes, an old car and a shotgun. I can't wait for the story to begin.
8: Me either. But before we start, you need to know that the man who lived this adventure will be our storyteller today. His name is Walter, and I think we'll all enjoy hearing about what happened to him and his two buddies long ago on the Kansas Prairie. He calls his story, Ready, Ready, Aim, Hop.
10: Well, hello. My name is Walter. But when I was younger, much, much younger, everyone called me Walt. That suited me just fine because I thought Walter sounded very formal and dignified. Two things I certainly was not. When I was 13 years old, I had an adventure that changed my whole life. Wish it hadn't happened. Sometimes the good Lord uses our mistakes to teach us things we wouldn't ordinarily learn. It all began on a warm summer day as a Kansas wind blew steadily across the corn and wheat fields surrounding our barn. It found me sweet-talking the love of my life, my very own cow. I remember as if it were yesterday.
11: Well, you're looking extra lovely this morning, Sarah. Anyone ever tell you that you have the most beautiful eyes? I can hardly wait to take you to the county fair next week to show you off just like last summer. All the guys were so jealous. You ready to be the hit of the fair again this year? I thought so. That blue ribbon is as good as ours. With your beauty and my brains, no other cow stands a chance.
12: I think I'm gonna be sick. How about you, Jackson?
13: Oh, cue the vibe.

0: Silence, Ben, my friend. Love is in the air.
1: Hey, guys. I didn't hear you come into the barn.
2: You were too busy sweet-talking your 1,500-pound girlfriend.
3: Oh, but she is so beautiful. I raised her from a cute little calf, and I just got her this brand-new copper bell with a leather harness and everything. Now, she'll look and sound like a blue ribbon winner at the fair. This is one valuable Holstein cow, my friends. I've already had some pretty big offers for her. Not only is she drop-dead gorgeous, she delivers more milk each day than any cow within 30 miles of here.
0: Oh, we didn't stop by to discuss your four-legged girlfriend. We've got a business proposition.
1: Okay, Jackson. I'm listening.
2: State officials have just raised the bounty on jackrabbits to 10 cents each.
0: Right, Ben. And that means for every 10 jackrabbits we bag, we get a buck, a dollar, 10 dimes. All we have to do is go out and bring them in.
1: Yeah, right. And you know what happened the last time we went hunting jackrabbits. All we got were mosquito bites.
2: Yeah, Walt, but that's because you were shooting with your itty-bitty .22 caliber rifle. Even the jackrabbits were laughing at us.
1: Hey, that's the only gun I've got.
0: That's why we should have more firepower this time. I'm talking major firepower.
1: No. Oh, no, Jackson. We are not going to use my brother's shotgun.
2: Why not?
1: Well, for one thing, it's my brother's shotgun. And he said if I even went anywhere near it, he'd use me for target practice when he came home from summer school at the university. No way. Not gonna happen.
0: A dime for every rabbit. With a powerful shotgun, who knows? You might even bag more than one critter per shot. We'll be rich, rich, rich.
1: And if my brother ever finds out, I'll be dead, dead, dead.
2: He won't know. We'll clean the gun, replace the ammo using our newly acquired wealth, and no one will be the wiser. Come on, Walt. Sarah would want you to.
1: You leave my beautiful prize-winning cow out of this.
2: Oh, and one more thing. We'll need your car.
1: I don't have a car.
2: Yes, you do. It's parked right behind this very barn.
1: That old piece of junk? It's a worn-out Model T Ford. They don't even make them anymore.
2: Runs, doesn't it?
1: Well, sorta.
2: There you go. I'll drive, Jackson will navigate, and you do the shooting.
1: May I point out, Ben, that you don't have a license, and why am I doing the shooting?
0: Because it's your brother's gun. And we'll stay off the main highways as much as possible. Lots of farming roads out here.
1: 10 cents, huh?
2: Per jackrabbit.
1: Okay. Okay, you guys meet me here tomorrow morning at 8 o'clock sharp, and we'll see what happens. My mom and dad are heading into town for some shopping, and we'll have the whole farm to ourselves.
4: That's the spirit, Walt.
2: We're going to be rich! You'll see! We're going to make a killing!
1: Yeah. And I hope it's only the jackrabbits that get killed.
0: Oh, finally! My arm is about to fall off. I didn't know how much work it took to hand crank one of these old cars to life.
2: Get in before it conks out again! We've got some serious hunting to do!
1: I'm still not convinced that this is a good idea. What if we accidentally shoot a horse or something?
2: Oh, you'll do just fine. When we see a jackrabbit, I'll drive up as close as possible, and then you let her rip. How many shells we got?
1: Looks like about 36 rounds.
4: Well, let's begin out past the pond. I saw some of them Hoover hogs there this morning when I came past.
2: President Herbert Hoover would be proud of us today. Doing our part to stem the tide of the jackrabbit plague, the hordes of Hoover hogs that are sweeping across our great state of Kansas.
1: Yeah, well, you just drive the car.
2: You got it, Eagle Eye. And we're off!
4: There! Over by that tree! Three jackrabbits! Fire, Walt! Great. You shot the tree.
2: Hey, look. Just beyond the hay rake, I see two of them. Oops. Oh, well. How hard could it be to fix a hay rake?
4: Check out down by that stream. Jackrabbits at 12 o'clock. Congratulations. You shot a stream. Government don't pay nothing for streams.
1: Will you guys shut up and just point at the jackrabbits?
2: I would, but I don't want to get my finger shot off.
4: Jackrabbits, to the left, by that road sign. Wow, shotguns do amazing things to road signs.
2: There, by the mailbox, 4 jackrabbits. Can't miss. Well, I guess you can.
1: Wait, I see a bunch of them over there by that shed. I know I'll get at least one. Hold it steady, Ben. Steady. Steady.
4: Hey, I wonder if that farmer really wanted that window in his shed.
1: Okay, let's stop a minute. Just stop the car, Ben. We gotta regroup. This is harder than I thought. Looks like I've shot 23 rounds.
4: This is not going as planned.
1: Do you know what our problem is?
2: Yes, but I don't want to say because you have the gun.
1: Hey, it's not me. I'm a great shot. It's your driving, Ben. You're swerving all over the place.
2: I'm just going where Jackson tells me to go.
4: Well, I can't help where the rabbits are. They have this nasty habit of just popping up or disappearing all of a sudden. And they're fast.
1: Oh, all right. It's nobody's fault. Let's just slow down a bit so I can aim better. We'll head out across this field and maybe our luck will change.
2: Aren't you forgetting that fence in front of us?
1: Just get rid of it. There are wire cutters in the toolbox in the back.
4: Hey, hold on. That's old man Foster's fence. This is his farm.
2: Yeah, Jackson's right. We shouldn't mess with fences. Farmers don't appreciate that.
1: Mr. Foster has got to be the world's worst farmer. I mean, look at this place. Total mess. He won't even notice. Hurry up. Just cut the fence and let's see what's out there.
5: And that's exactly what we did. We cut right through that fence and continued our hunt, racing around the countryside like a bunch of idiots. By the time we got back to my farm and parked the old car behind the barn, we were as tired as plow mules, tired and discouraged.
2: 4 hours on the road hunting for jackrabbits. And how many rounds did we fire?
1: 35.
2: And how many jackrabbits did we bag?
0: Let's see, 7 times 18, carry the 1, divided by the square root of pi, that comes to... none.
1: Very funny, Jackson. But that's the least of my problems. I owe my brother a bunch of shotgun shells, and I don't have a penny to my name. Spent all I had on Sarah's new cowbell. You guys got any money?
4: Hey, don't look at me. Wasn't my brother's gun.
2: It's not my fault if you're a lousy shot.
1: Oh, you guys are so helpful. Now get out of here before I decide what to do with my last shotgun shell.
4: Okay, we're gone. Maybe you should ask Sarah if she has any loose change lying around her stall.
2: See ya, Walt. If I come up with another great idea of how to make some money, I'll let you know.
5: Later that evening, as Dad arrived home...
6: The sun is setting in the west, the animals are put to bed, crops are growing in the fields, mother is finally able to rest, and my youngest son is sitting in a chair reading a book. Life is good.
1: You say that every night, Dad.
6: Well, it's true. Some men don't have work these days, some don't have families, some don't have a house to live in, but I've got all three. God has blessed us so much. Oh, by the way, Walt, did someone drive the old junker today? It's been moved and there's mud on the wheels.
1: I took it for a spin around the farm looking for jackrabbits.
6: Hoover hogs. See any?
1: Saw a bunch.
6: There are way too many jackrabbits. I hear they're worth 10 cents apiece now. Can't even grow a decent vegetable garden without fencing it in like a prison. I wonder who's stopping by for a visit so late in the day. Gonna be dark soon. Well, hello, Mr. Foster. What brings you way over here?
7: Good evening, Mr. Tyler. I hate to bother you, but I have got a problem.
6: Come on in and tell us about it.
7: Thank you. Oh, hello, young man. Walter, isn't it?
1: Walt. Just Walt.
7: Okay. Walt. Nice to meet you. So, Mr. Tyler, the thing is, someone cut my fence today. The one near the railroad tracks? Has anyone messed with your fences?
6: No, I don't think so. Is everything okay?
7: I'm afraid not. You see, my cow got out, and she's my only cow.
6: Oh, dear, that's bad.
7: My wife and I have hit on some pretty hard times, and, well, that cow, even though she might not look like much, is our only source of milk. And we make cheese from the extra milk, and this we sell at the market in town to earn some money to buy food. So you can see that our cow is very important to us. Anyway, I would just like for you to keep your eyes open for our cow, if you don't mind.
6: Of course. We'll all be on the lookout.
7: Oh, thank you so much, Mr. Tyler. I knew I could count on you. I'll be going now. And good evening to you, Walter. I mean, Walt.
1: Good evening, Mr. Foster. I hope you find your cow.
7: Thank you. Goodbye.
6: What a shame. Mr. and Mrs. Foster came to this country after the war and have struggled ever since. They just can't seem to get ahead. I hear he's been sick a lot.
1: Dad, I think I'll go to bed now. I don't feel too good. Good night.
6: All right. I sure hope you're not coming down with something.
5: It was true. I didn't feel well that night, but it wasn't because of a bug or virus. It was because of a guilty conscience. And believe me, as I tossed and turned in bed that night, the reality of what I'd done began to eat me from the inside out.
1: Oh, man. It's my fault that Mr. Foster's cow escaped. What was I thinking? Why did I tell Ben and Jackson to cut the fence? And the look on Mr. Foster's face when he was telling us how much that cow means to him and his wife. I guess the least I can do is get up early and go look for his cow. And I sure hope I can find it.
8: Oh, wow, Uncle John. Does Walt find Mr. Foster's cow?
9: I'm sure we'll find out, Aunt Nikki. But first, I have an important announcement about where you can find the Your Story Hour stories.
8: Ah, yes. Say, perhaps you missed hearing one of our stories on the radio. 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
9: What should someone do if the story they're looking for isn't on YouTube?
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9: And to find the story you're looking for, at the top of the shop page, there is a search bar, and you can type in keywords. For example, if you were looking for today's story, you could type in Walt or Jackrabbit or Cow.
8: Or hunting or mistake or even part of the name of the story, Ready, Aim, or Hop.
9: Aunt Nikki, that reminds me of a joke I heard the other day.
8: Oh?
9: What do you call a jackrabbit that always looks on the bright side of things?
8: What do you call a jackrabbit that always looks on the bright side of things? Would that be a hoptimist?
9: Right on. And right now, I'm hoptimistic that we'll soon find out whether Walt found Mr. Foster's cow in our story called Ready, Aim, Hop.
5: To say I didn't sleep very well that night would be an understatement. And I decided, no matter what, I'd try to make things right the next day. So, before dawn, I was up and on my way across the cornfields, heading west in the direction of Mr. Foster's farm. Meanwhile, unbeknownst to me, Ben and Jackson arrived at my house.
2: Hey, Mr. Tyler.
6: Well, hello, Ben. Hey, Jackson. What are you guys doing out so early in the morning?
10: Well, we're looking for Walt.
6: Oh, well, he's not here. He left a note saying he was going out to look for Mr. Foster's cow.
2: Mr. Foster's cow?
6: Yeah, Mr. Foster stopped by last night to tell us that his one and only milk cow had gotten out. Seems someone cut his pasture fence. Now, Who would do a thing like that, especially to the Fosters?
2: Oh, probably some really dumb person.
10: Yeah, really dumb.
6: So anyway, I guess Walt decided to help search for it. You'll probably find him wandering around Foster's farm.
2: Oh, okay. Thanks, Mr. Tyler. We'll check it out.
10: Yeah, thanks. See ya.
2: Hey, there he is, down by the railroad tracks. Hey, Walt! We've been looking all over for you.
10: He's just sitting there on that rock.
2: Let's go see what's going on.
10: Yeah, he looks pretty dejected.
2: Hey, buddy, what's up?
11: Hey.
10: Your dad says you're looking for Mr. Foster's cow. Any luck?
1: Nope. That critter has vanished from the face of the earth.
2: Well, we'll help you look. After all, we share part of the blame.
1: No, you don't. I told you guys to cut that fence. You said we shouldn't, and I didn't listen. And now, because of me, Mr. Foster's cow is nowhere to be found. He and Mrs. Foster depend on it for milk and cheese. Man, they really messed things up. And I've got to make it right.
10: And where can a cow go around here? It's not like it can hide behind a mountain or something. We're in Kansas, for goodness sakes.
2: Hey, looks like the mid-morning express train for Topeka is right on time, just like clockwork. Maybe the train scared the cow yesterday, and it ran toward the meadow over by that pond. Let's check it out as soon as the train gets past. Okay, let's go.
1: Great. Thanks, guys. I really appreciate it.
10: What's the matter, Walt? You see something?
1: Yeah. Yeah, way down the tracks on the far side near that little bridge. What is that?
2: You mean that brownish pile of something? Beats me.
1: I guess we'd better go take a look.
10: Oh, man. It's a cow.
2: Or what's left of one. Oh, what a mess. You don't think...
1: I don't think. I know. This is Mr. Foster's missing cow. It must have been hit by the evening express after we left yesterday. Oh, man. Oh, man, it's so dead. What am I going to do, guys? What am I going to tell my dad? What am I going to tell Mr. Foster? Hey, Dad, can I talk to you?
6: Okay, sure, son. I can take a break here. What's up?
1: I've got a question. When a guy makes a mistake, what's he supposed to do to make things right?
6: I suppose he needs to try and fix things by restoring everything to the way it was before he made the mistake.
1: What if he can't? What if his mistake is so bad that he can't fix it?
6: Well, then he has to do the next best thing.
1: What's that?
6: He needs to repair the damage he's done. Like, if he broke something, he should pay for it or work hard to replace it.
1: I did something pretty terrible, and I don't want to tell you about it because you'll be so disappointed in me, and...
6: Now, son, I...
1: No, Dad. You'll think I'm a really bad person, and I am. I mean, maybe you won't even... love me anymore.
6: Walt, I'm your father. I won't stop loving you no matter what you've done. And I don't think you're a bad person. A little pig-headed, maybe, but not bad. Besides, we all make mistakes. Sometimes we get so busy thinking about ourselves that we forget to think about others.
1: Yeah, no kidding.
6: Anyway, life goes on after our mistakes. And that gives us an opportunity to make things right.
1: Like me taking responsibility for what I did and trying to fix the problem it caused.
6: Right. I trust you, son. I know you'll think this through and figure out what to do. But please remember that your mother and I love you very much and we'll support you in any way we can.
1: Thanks, Dad.
6: You know... God is very good at helping us sinful humans make up for our dumb mistakes. Just ask him for guidance.
5: That evening at Mr. Foster's farm...
7: I don't know what to think, Ada. I've looked everywhere for our cow, and I can't...
11: What are we going to do? Our cow is missing. We have no more milk. I can't make cheese to sell, and we need that money.
7: I'll go into town and see if maybe there is some odd job I can do at the hardware store. And when the harvest comes, we'll sell our corn at the market, as always.
11: But that's more than a month away.
7: True. So we will have to depend on God to provide.
11: Oh, God. Where was God when someone cut our fence and our cow wandered off? Where is God when our cupboard is bare and our stomachs are hungry? Sometimes I don't see God. I think he is hiding from us.
7: No, Ada. God doesn't hide. Sometimes we just don't see him. Just remember, he brought us out of Germany after the war and put us here in America. We must always thank God for his...
11: What's that? I hear a bell.
7: Yes, I hear it too. You stay here and I'll go see what's happening. Ada, it's a boy. It's a boy from the Tyler farm. And he's leading a cow toward our barn.
11: Did he find our missing cow?
7: No. This is a much bigger cow. A beautiful Holstein cow. I don't understand what's going on. I'll go talk to him. Excuse me, young man. Oh, Walter.
1: Hey, Mr. Foster.
6: What are you doing here? And what cow is this?
1: This is Sarah. Pretty, isn't she?
6: Yes, a very nice cow.
1: I thought you'd like her. I raised her from a calf. Shall I put her in the barn?
6: In the barn? You are loaning us your cow?
1: No, sir. I am giving you my cow. Sarah is yours now.
6: But why? Why would you do such a thing?
1: Mr. Foster, I have a confession to make. I am responsible for your fence being cut.
6: You? But why?
1: My friends and I were hunting for jackrabbits down by the railroad tracks, and I told them to cut the fence so we could hunt on this side. And then I guess your cow got out. But the worst of it is, Mr. Foster, your cow got hit by the Topeka Express yesterday. We found her dead by the tracks, and it's all my fault.
6: My cow is dead?
1: Very dead. I'm so sorry.
6: Oh, no.
1: And I know how important she was to you and your wife, so I wanted to make things right.
6: But you did not know my cow would...
1: Get out? No. But a real man fixes his mistakes. If he can't fix them, he makes things right. Sarah here will give you lots of milk for drinking and for making cheese.
6: I don't know what to say.
1: Well, I do, Mr. Foster. I'm sorry for causing you and your wife even one minute of worry or sadness. I just ask one thing.
6: Oh? What is it?
1: Would you mind leaving this bell on Sarah? That way, whenever I'm near your farm, I'll hear it, and it'll remind me to be more careful when it comes to other people's property. It'll also remind me that I did the best I could to make things right. Okay?
6: All right. Of course. Thank you, Walt.
1: And don't worry about your fence. I've got two buddies out there right now fixing it. Trust me, it'll be strong, so Sarah will be safe. Well, I gotta head home. It'll be dark soon. See ya, Mr. Foster.
5: And that's how my hunt for jackrabbits ended. I have to say, it felt as if a great burden had been lifted from my young shoulders as I walked home that evening. Did I miss my beautiful Sarah? Absolutely. But I knew I'd done the right thing. Every time I rode my bicycle or walked anywhere near the Foster's farm, I could hear Sarah's bell in the distance, and it reminded me that being a man isn't about cutting fences. It's about mending them.
9: Thank you, Walter, for sharing your story with us today. It's provided us all with a valuable lesson.
8: Yes, it did. Everything we do has consequences, so it's a good idea to take just a moment to think ahead and say to ourselves, is this a good idea?
9: That's right, Aunt Nikki. And your Story Hour has several stories about people who made choices that they later regretted and who learned from their mistakes, like Greg and the runaway tractor. Greg figured out how to start his uncle's tractor, but he didn't know how to stop it, and it got out of control and was swerving across the field. Thankfully, Greg's cousin came to save the day, and Greg learned how important it is to follow instructions.
8: There's also Cyberboy, about Emma, who chose to trust the wrong people on the internet. Emma's brother did some quick thinking, and his responsibility kept her from being abducted by a dangerous predator. Through this whirlwind of events, Emma learned the importance of internet safety.
9: Yes, she did, and these, along with many other stories, can be found at yourstoryhour.org.
8: Uncle John and I love you very much, and hope that by listening to our stories, you'll learn how to make good choices.
9: That's right, and we only want what's best for you, and I can think of one thing that is a for sure good choice.
8: What's that, Uncle John?
9: Why, listening to another Your Story, Our Story, of course.
8: Of course.
9: So if that sounds like a good idea to you, then we invite you to join us next time for another inspiring story.
8: Goodbye.

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1: The priests, who should have been leaders in exemplifying the law, were breaking the law in stealing from the people. Indeed, the Lord called them thieves. The sanctuary had become a holdout for the hole-in-the-wall gang that were exploiting the poor.
2: The Bible, bread of life for hungry souls and a lamp to light the way of truth. 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Today, the Bible still contains the greatest hope for all mankind. Now we prayerfully open the blessed book as Amazing Facts brings you Wonders in the Word with Doug Batchelor. Today's program is entitled Cleansing the Temple, Part 1.
1: This subject in particular today, dealing with the cleansing of the sanctuary, tells us something about Jesus' love for purity of worship and purity of religion. If you turn in your Bibles to the Gospel of John, maybe I'll start there. I've got so much to say. I hope you'll pray for me. Turn to John chapter 2, and I want to start with verse 11. This is the beginning of signs that Jesus did in Cana of Galilee. Now, I just read that verse to help you know, the first time Christ cleansed the sanctuary, he does it twice, by the way, at the beginning of his ministry and at the end of his ministry, which tells us this was a very important event, something that Christ did to introduce his ministry, and at the conclusion of his ministry, he cleansed the temple, he cleansed the sanctuary. Verse 13. Now the Passover of the Jews was at hand. And again, he does it both times during the Passover. And Jesus went up to Jerusalem. And he found in the temple those who sold oxen and sheep and doves and the money changers doing their business. Give you the background. It was required of the Jewish men to go up to Jerusalem during the Passover. You couldn't go until you were 12 years old, but by 12 you were supposed to go. Remember the first time Jesus goes, he's 12 years of age. You were considered a man then. Today among the Jews, you're bar mitzvahed when you are 13. In the time of Christ, it was 12. Where it changed along the way in history, I don't know. But every young man 12 years old and above was required to go to the temple. You were required to bring an offering and to make an offering. Well, because of the distance, some could not bring their goat. The poor offering was a dove, or it might be a goat, or it might be a sheep, or it might be, if you were wealthy, an oxen. That was the most expensive. That was the Cadillac of the offerings. And rather than haul these things behind you and feed these living cattle along the way, you'd wait till you got there. When we were in Japan, in the hotel, actually it was in China, in the hotel we were staying in, they had in the basement an aquarium. And in the aquarium they had the lobsters and the fish and the snails, and they were all alive. And people in the restaurant would say, you know, I'll have a lobster, and they'd go down and bonk them over the head, I guess, and you'd cook them up right there. And so, but you know, some people bring it alive, so to speak. But to simplify things for a lot of the pilgrims that came from all over the Roman Empire, some enterprising priests had said, we will provide sacrifices for you. Not only did they have sacrifices you could buy, just bring your money and buy it here. I mean, wouldn't that be easier? But a lot of people would bring their offerings, and the priest would examine it, and if there was any blemish, you couldn't offer it. And they became very discriminating, and they'd say, your offering isn't good enough, we can't accept it, you've got to buy one of ours. And of course, since there's convenience in not having to transport it, they were sold at an inflated rate. And then in addition to that, if you wanted to make an offering, you could not make an offering of the Roman currency in the temple. You could only give temple currency in the temple. Do you know when you go to the Vatican, they've got their own currency? There's a reason for that. And so it became an incredible opportunity to exploit the people. And it started out where around the Pool of Bethesda that they would have these animals inspected and you could do your currency and exchange. But during the Passover, so many people came that it finally moved right into the courtyard. And in the courtyard of the temple, that was to be such a holy, sacred place, it had the feel and the sound and the smell of a barn and a bazaar all wrapped up into one. You walked in the courtyard, which was to be a place of reverence and prayer, and you could hear the lowing of the oxen, the cows bellowing and mooing, and the cooing of the doves, and the bleating of the sheep and the goats, and the clanking of the money, and the arguing of the pilgrims who come to worship with the priests who are charging too much, and the exchange of the money. And there was this the dust and the odors of a barn, and it didn't look at all like a place of worship. It looked like the world. And Jesus, he came in and he saw that. I just wanted you to have a picture of what he saw. Now, this is the temple that was built to honor him. And these animals that were being offered represented him. And one of the things that grieved the Lord so much is that the whole plan of salvation was being distorted by the worldliness and the merchandising that was taking place in his name, in his house. And it grieved him deeply. Now back to our story. And he saw the doves. We're in verse 15, John chapter 2. And when he made a whip of cords, they had all these cords they used for tying off the animals, and he took a number of them and tied them in a knot so it made a short whip. And when he had made a whip of cords, he drove them all out of the temple with the sheep and the oxen, and he poured out the changers' money, and he overturned the tables. And he said to those who sold the doves, "Take these things away. Take these things hence. Do not make my Father's house a house of merchandise." It is not a flea market. It's not a bazaar. And his disciples remembered that it was written in Psalm 69, verse 9, "Zeal for your house, enthusiasm for the holiness of God has consumed me or eaten me up." He was filled with a zeal for the holiness of God's house, and that had been prophesied. Now, this is the first time at the beginning of his ministry when he cleansed the sanctuary. It doesn't say he whipped anybody. I'm going to lump the message in one, but I'm going to take you to the two different events. Turn now to Mark chapter 11. Gospel of Mark chapter 11. You also find the story there. I'm going to start with verse 1, and I'm going to tell you what's happening in this chapter because I want you to have the background. Passover's coming again. Verses 1 through 10 is when they get a donkey and he rides down the hill of Jerusalem. He weeps over the city of Jerusalem. The people shout Hosanna. It's what they call the triumphal entry. They proclaim him king, so to speak. And it tells us that after this tremendous event, verse 11, Mark 11, 11, he comes into Jerusalem, into the temple. Don't miss this. When he looked around at all things, as the hour was already late, he went out to Bethany. He went in and he surveys what's going on, but he doesn't do anything. Because at this point, all of the flea market and stuff after 3.5 years of ministry, or actually 3 years at this point, because it was 6 months into his ministry when he cleansed the temple the first time, first Passover. 3 years later, on his last Passover, he cleanses it again. He doesn't do anything. He looks around and he leaves. Got that? And it says, verse 12, the next day, when he came out of Bethany, he spent the night in Bethany, the house of Lazarus and Martha. He was hungry. He sees a fig tree from a distance, but all it has is leaves. He hoped he'd find something on it, but there's no leaves. So he curses the tree and says, let no one eat fruit from you ever again. His disciples heard it. Now he goes back into Jerusalem. It's the day after the triumphal entry. Jesus went into the temple, verse 15, Mark 11, 15, and he began to drive out those who bought and sold in the temple, and he overturned the tables of the money changers. You could hear the clanking of the coins on the floor, and the seats of those who sold doves, and he would not allow anyone to carry wares through the temple. Not only was the temple filled again with the animals, and the bulls, and the goats, and the sheep, and the doves, but they were selling wares. They were souvenirs. Who knows? T-shirts. I don't know what they were selling. When Karen and I went to China, we climbed the Great Wall. And we went where nobody else went. We went to the very top, the highest part of the wall above Beijing. Very grueling climb. And then Stephen said, I want to go all the way around. Someone told us it took 6 hours. They told us it took 5 hours. And Stephen said, I want to go around. And so we took this fork in the road. It's kind of scary because there's no one down here. We're going down the wall of China, 1,500 miles long. We're not exactly sure, but we thought it went back down to Beijing. And so we took the wall. And we ended up coming down into a courtyard of some old temple, and there's nobody there. But there was this long row of souvenirs with Chinese merchants sitting at each of the souvenirs that were hoping for some tourists. And I don't know why there was nobody else there. It was a nice day and all the other tourists were there. But we walked down and walked in front of this row of merchants. And I don't know, dear, there must have been 30 little stores. And all of a sudden they saw us and they're all calling out to us. And they're walking out of their booths and they're showing us their hats and their souvenirs and their little gizmos and books and things that they wanted us to buy, and we felt so sorry for them because we were the only customers in the middle of the day. I don't know how they were able to sustain themselves. But something like that had found its way into the temple. And this was, I guess, some kind of Buddhist courtyard, and none of the tourists had found this spot. And this was all going on with all of the calling and the sales and the money changing again and the dust and the smells, and it had all found its way back in again. You know what that tells me before I go any farther? The cleansing of the sanctuary is something that needs to be done often. Because if you don't watch it, the devil will make sure that he creeps back in. And all the world has a way of continually goes in. It's like the church is a ship and you need to have a bilge pump that you don't know how the water is getting in. You don't know where the leak is, but it leaks. And the world manages to leak into the church, and you've got to have the pump going on a regular basis. So he's cleansing it again. And the Bible tells us, I'm back in, again, Mark chapter 11. He says things a little different then. He won't let them carry their merchandise in and out. And he said to them, it is written, my house shall be called a house of prayer for all nations, not just for the Jews. All the Gentiles were allowed in the courtyard too. But you have made it a den of thieves. And the scribes and the priests heard it, and they sought how they might destroy him, for they feared him. Now, I cannot improve on the statements that you find in the book Desire of Ages regarding this event. It inspired me. Matter of fact, because he did it twice, you'll find two chapters that deal with the cleansing of the sanctuary, where he does it at the beginning and the end of his ministry. And one is found on page 157 and 158, Desire of Ages. And the second verse is 590 and 591. I'm going to read all this together. I always hesitate to read in a congregation because I'm not that good at reading out loud. I'm afraid I'm going to lose you, but I can't improve on this. So bear with me. It helps paint a picture of what was going on in the temple when he expelled all the merchants and the animals. As he beholds the scene, indignation, authority, and power are expressed in his countenance. The attention of the people is attracted to him. The eyes of those engaged in their unholy traffic are riveted on his face. They cannot withdraw their gaze. They feel that this man reads their inmost thoughts and discovers their hidden motives. Some attempt to conceal their faces as if their evil deeds were written upon the countenance to be scanned by those searching eyes. The confusion is hushed. The sound of the traffic and bargaining has ceased. The silence becomes painful. You have the picture here? He walks in, he's looking around, and something, the courtyard is Passover. There are thousands of people there. But something about the presence of Jesus is so awesome that gradually all the conversation hushes, and the attention of everybody is drawn to this man who looks like normal men, but he exudes this divine authority that pretty soon, not only, I believe, do all of the people stop talking. I believe all the animals grow silent. Don't the animals hear the voice of God? They know when to go to the ark. God can make a donkey talk, and I think he can make the pigeon stop cooing. And there is this great silence, and all eyes are riveted upon him. It's like there's a great judgment. A sense of awe overpowers the assembly. It is as if they are arraigned before the tribunal of God to answer for their deeds. Looking upon Christ, they behold divinity flash through the garb of humanity. The majesty of heaven stands as the judge will stand in the last day. Not now encircled with the glory that will then attend him, but with the same power to read the soul. His eye sweeps over the multitude, taking in every individual. His form seems to rise above them in commanding dignity, and divine light illuminates his countenance. He speaks, and his clear, ringing voice, the same one that spoke upon Mount Sinai proclaiming the law that the priests and the rulers are transgressing, is heard echoing through the arches of the temple. Take these things hence. Make not my Father's house a house of merchandise. Slowly descending the steps and raising the scourge of cords, the whip gathered up on the entering of the enclosure, he bids the bargaining company depart from the precincts of the temple. With a zeal and severity he has never before manifested, he overthrows the tables of the money changers. The coins fall ringing sharply on the marble pavement. None presume to question his authority. None dare stop to gather up their ill-gotten gain. They don't even stop to get their change. Jesus does not smite them with a whip of cords, but in his hand that simple scourge seems as terrible as a flaming sword. Officers of the temple, speculating priests, brokers, and cattle traders with their sheep and oxen rush from the place with the one thought of escaping from the condemnation of his presence. A panic sweeps over the multitude who feel the overshadowing of his divinity. Cries of terror escape from hundreds of blanched lips. Even the disciples tremble. Do you have the scene? It's an awesome scene. Now, fast forward 3 years later, Mark and Matthew record a very similar event. Again, the piercing look of Jesus sweeps over the desecrated court of the temple. All eyes are turned towards him. See, when he did it the first time, the priests are so ashamed, and they think, what was it that made us afraid? We're not going to ever flee from him again. And they're determined that this is never going to happen again. What right does he have to evict us? They move back in with all of their money-making business. And again, he comes in. And it happens again. The eyes of Jesus look over the desecrated court. All eyes now turn towards him. Priest and ruler, Pharisee and Gentile look with astonishment and awe upon him who stood before them with the majesty of heaven's King. Divinity again flashes through humanity, investing Christ with a dignity and a glory that he had never before manifested. Those standing nearest him draw as far away as the crowd would permit. They all spread out. There's something about him. There's an aura about him. Except for a few of his disciples, the Savior stood alone. Every sound was hushed. The deep silence seems unbearable. Christ spoke with a power that swayed the people like a mighty tempest. It is written, "My house shall be called a house of prayer, but you have made it a den of thieves." His voice sounded like a trumpet through the temple. The displeasure of his countenance seems like a consuming fire. With authority, he commanded, "Take these things hence." And they dare not question his authority. They flee again from his presence. You have the picture? No, you don't. I don't either. It would have been something to be there. If you could have seen what it was like when Jesus cleansed the temple, you'd never forget it. There are a lot of lessons that we can learn from this experience, and I think that if this happens twice in the ministry of our Lord, he wants us to think about it, don't you? Why did he cleanse the temple like that? First of all, the presence of the Lord is like a consuming fire. That was a miniature picture of the judgment. Someday we will all stand before the King of the temple. And in the same way that it says in the book of Nahum, chapter 1, verse 6, "Who can stand before his indignation, and who can abide the fierceness of his anger?" How many of you remember in the Gospel of John, chapter 18, verse 6, when they came to arrest Jesus, and they said, "We're looking for Jesus of Nazareth." He said, "Whom do you seek?" "We're looking for Jesus of Nazareth." And Jesus said, "I am he." What happened when he said that? They fell back, the Bible says. They went backward and fell to the ground. The divinity, the presence of the Lord is a consuming fire. What is it that destroys the wicked? Does God come down and hit them with a whip, a scourge? Or does it say the presence of the Lord is a consuming fire? And so this gives us in this story a little miniature picture of the divinity of Christ that was cloaked by humanity. And there in the temple, twice, he lifted the veil and his glory shone out, so even the disciples were frightened. Isn't that what it said? And you can understand why even the merchants, when their change fell on the ground, they didn't go back after it. It reminded me of that verse in the Bible where it says in Isaiah 2, verse 20, "In that day, when the Lord comes, every man will cast away his idols of silver and his idols of gold, which they have made each for themselves to worship, to the moles and the bats, to go into the clefts of the rock and into the crags of the rugged rocks, from the terror of the Lord and from the glory of his majesty when he arises to shake the earth mightily." In the last day when Jesus comes, will people be collecting the coins that fall? You know, when the Twin Towers fell, there was such panic in New York City that a lot of people didn't realize that they had dropped their briefcases with their money and ran. And when they went back to clean up later, they found a lot of money. There was actually a vault filled with money and safes filled with money. There's a lot of stock companies. There was money all around. But when people were running for their lives, did anybody go back into that dust cloud looking for money? Now, there's a terror where all of a sudden things take perspective. Was Jesus angry? Yeah. Is it wrong to sometimes be angry? Does God ever talk about wrath? Anger? The Bible says there's a time to love and a time to hate. There are some things that God hates. He tells us that. Proud look, lying tongue, feet that are swift to shed innocent blood, he that sows discord among brethren, to name a few of the things God hates. Why was Jesus angry? Was he angry that day? Yes. I don't think he ever whipped anybody, and sometimes you'll see movies will try to portray this event, and they distort it, as Hollywood typically does. But he was angry. There was an indignation there. Why? Several reasons. I've got four that I've itemized. One, salvation was being sold, and that angered the Lord. Can you buy what Jesus has purchased with his blood? With money? Has the church over history tried to make merchandise of the gospel?
3: Yes.
1: Yeah. And that grieves the Lord. When Naaman was cleansed of his leprosy, he went back to Elisha and he tried to pay for it. Elisha said no. He begged him, he urged him to take thousands of dollars, and he said, "No, I won't take anything." Why? Because that forgiveness, that healing of leprosy is a type of salvation, and he said it must be made clear it's a gift. And that's why a curse fell on Gehazi, because he tried to charge Naaman for that money. I'm assuming you know the story. It's a gift. The Bible says, "Ho, everyone that thirsts, come ye to the waters." Isaiah 55. "Ye that have no money, come ye, buy and eat." Jesus is offering it as a gift. And they were making merchandise of the gospel. And that angers the Lord when people try to sell the gospel. By the way, you know what it was that brought about the Protestant Reformation? Luther became indignant when someone showed up in Wittenberg selling forgiveness for sin. Tetzel was selling indulgences, and he said, "Enough is enough. The sanctuary of God is being defiled by this merchandising," and he nailed his 95 theses to the doors of the church there. He was fed up with them capitalizing on the gospel like this. It's a gift. Another reason that Jesus was angry, God's character was being distorted. Those lambs and those sheep, they were all, and the goats and the sacrifices, they were, their blood being spilt, that was a type of his salvation. There was to be a sanctity about it. And they had turned it into such a business that the whole purpose of it was forgotten. See? A place that was reserved to be a place of prayer, awesome silence, the presence of God, was being so eradicated by the cacophony of confusion created by all of this merchandising that was going on. So the sense of solemnness, reverence, was gone. That angered the Lord. And that's something that we should consider. Indeed, the priests who should have been leaders in exemplifying the law were breaking the law in stealing from the people. Indeed, the Lord called them thieves. It was worse than Ali Baba and his den of thieves. The sanctuary had become a holdout for the hole-in-the-wall gang that were exploiting the poor. Get the picture. And I'll talk about this in a minute. Matthew adds one thing that Mark and John leave out. After everybody flees from the presence of the Lord, the children come in with the lame and the sick. These poor people would come, and they'd say, "I'd like to make a sacrifice for forgiveness," and they didn't have enough money, and they were kicked out. They couldn't afford the doves. They couldn't afford the sacrifices because the prices were so exorbitant. The markup was incredible. So it grieved the Lord that the poor were being excluded.
3: 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Was he the son of a preacher? Did he go to Bible college? His story might surprise you. 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
1: 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Please note, after reaching capacity, services will close, so please arrive early at the Wyoming Rogers Heights Seventh-day Adventist Church located at 3025 Michael Avenue Southwest in Wyoming, Michigan. Doctors and healthcare professionals are excited to donate their time to give back and serve their community on Sunday, August 9th, starting at 9 o'clock a.m. at the Wyoming Rogers Heights Seventh-day Adventist Church located at 3025 Michael Avenue Southwest in Wyoming, Michigan. 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
2: The Declaration at 250, Religious Liberty, Then and Now. I'm your host, Tom Majeure, and we have subject matter experts and influencers on the topic of religious liberty. It's a part of a series in the shadows of the Declaration of Independence anniversary at 250. We have today, we're in the third episode of with Scott Ritzma. He's a U.S. history teacher, U.S. government teacher, he's been a Bible teacher. He has a ministry called Belt of Truth Ministries. He's been featured here with a number of programs. Welcome back, Scott.
3: Thanks for having me back, Tom. This is a great conversation.
2: It is, and it's one near and dear to your heart.
3: Yeah, absolutely.
2: Would you lead us in a word of prayer?
3: Let's pray. Father in heaven, thank you so much for your word, for how prophecy has shed light upon the days in which we live and the days that are to come. And we thank you most of all that your word sheds light upon Jesus Christ, whom we may live and move and have our being. And we just ask him to lead our conversation and give us light from heaven. In Jesus' name, amen.
2: Amen. Scott, for some of our listeners, they may recognize you from other programs that have been aired. Can you name some of those programs you've done?
3: Media on the Brain is probably the most well-known. And then Prophecy Series, really. I love teaching God's Word. I used to be a classroom teacher, and now I just get to do ministry full-time. So I've done different seminars on true education, on parenting, on overcoming current events and prophecy, religious liberty. And so, yeah, just kind of a whatever God's Word reveals, we talk about it.
2: You also have a 1 or 2 minute program that we air between programs. What's that one?
3: I don't even know. What are you airing? I've given you a bunch of stuff in the past, and love you guys. I love Strong Tower Radio. And I don't tune into the radio. I'm just like a generation gap thing. But my parents have heard me on the radio, which is just kind of fun. They're like, "Oh, we heard you on Strong Tower Radio."
2: Yeah, they're 1 minute. They're sound bites out.
3: Oh, the 1 minute. Yeah. I remember there was a nice audio engineer lady out of Texas that took our seminars from 10 plus years ago, and she created those 1 minute. A bit. So yeah, those are still airing. I do remember that those were airing. I did hear one of those years ago.
2: So, well, we are still airing those. Well, Scott, we were talking about religious liberty in Europe, and America learned some good lessons. Some of the refugees

0: enemies, those that escaped that tyranny of that monolithic religious, the lack, the antithesis of religious freedom. And they said, not here. We're going to do that different. We realized that some things were, it was a growth pattern.
1: Mm-hmm.
0: And they didn't get it out of the chute exactly right. Mm-hmm. High ideals. And those ideals were still, we really haven't done too much. We've made some amendments. We had a constitution. We had a Bill of Rights. And we grew into it. You mentioned, and some people focus on the failures in the growth pattern of early America. But we continue to improve and learn from our experience, and we're still in that learning curve. But it still is the best ideal on earth, and we're still striving towards it. And I'm glad to be here, aren't you?
1: Yeah, absolutely. And even the best form of human government, as like outlined in our Constitution, is still temporal. It's like Jesus' kingdom is not of this world.
0: Right.
1: So as much as I celebrate America, and I don't think you'll meet anybody that loves America's founding principles more than I do. I mean, I used to like, I remember waking up in the morning when I was first a teacher, and I'm like, I get to do this for a living. And I'd be like, oh man, what part of the Constitution are we studying today? Which of the founding principles are we studying today? Then I lived, when I was a teacher at this school out in California, our house was walking distance. So I'd just be walking to the classroom. And I remember I'd just be like, I'd have a skip in my step and a song in my heart that I get to do this at this Christian school and help these kids understand the beauty of America's founding. However, in addition to that enthusiasm, I have a greater enthusiasm for the kingdom of God. And only to the extent that America's founding principles reflect that kingdom of God, mm-hmm. does it even matter, right? I mean, I believe in human freedom, but
0: because of that Christian standard,
1: yeah,
0: who God is,
1: who God
0: is. Some of it reflects, some
1: yeah,
0: of it.
1: Exactly.
0: It's imperfect.
1: Right.
0: It's not a perfect reflection.
1: Right, right.
0: But it shoots and it's been influenced mm-hmm. in a positive way.
1: Yeah. Well, and if we were protecting liberty just for our temporary pursuits of our own happiness and our own selfish desires, it really is kind of empty. We need to protect liberty and utilize that liberty to bring glory to God. And that's actually the best pursuit of happiness of all, is when we pursue God, because he's the one that brings us fulfillment and joy. And so let's use the time we have and the liberties that we've been blessed to have to win souls for that everlasting kingdom.
0: It's to buy time for the permanent religion.
1: Exactly.
0: Religious freedom.
1: Yeah. We won't need a constitution in heaven. As James Madison said, if angels governed men, you would need no limits on government. And if men were angels, you would not need a government to govern them in the sense of punishing wrongdoers like Romans 13. So, you know, the Romans 13 setup of the state is there with the sword to punish wrongdoers, that's not going to happen in eternity because sin will be extinguished. And so just the government of God, the rule of love, God's love, the monarch of the universe, where we all obey him out of the free choice of love because we honor and recognize that he is right and just and true are his ways. That's the real government I love studying. But America reflects that in a shadowy type of way because it protects individual liberty, and individual freedom only exists love can only exist in an atmosphere of individual freedom, the freedom to choose to worship, the freedom to choose to love. And so, yeah, that's why these conversations are so exciting for me, because I get to talk about the character of God.
0: And, you know, when we get to heaven, we won't need a criminal justice system.
1: Exactly.
0: He'll be out of business.
1: It's so true.
0: But taking it to the next level, we won't have a legal system or whatever. We don't need it because our hearts will be changed and they'll reflect the character of God. Mm-hmm.
1: Which is in the Ten Commandments.
0: Yes.
1: So we will all be in harmony with God's law of love of the Ten Commandments. The Sabbath day will be in place. We will worship God. We will not have idols. We will not misuse the Lord's name. We will not lie, steal, commit adultery, covet. We'll have perfect peace and harmony, one pulse of harmony throughout the universe.
0: Yeah, a writer has said that the angels didn't know that there were 10 commandments. They were living it. They were glad to see it.
1: Yeah.
0: They say, oh, that does explain how we live.
1: Yeah. Oh, I remember the quote. It's something like the very existence, the fact that there was a law came as something unthought of.
2: Yes.
1: It's just they took it for granted. Like, well, of course we live in harmony with God's character and obey his law.
2: Duh.
1: Oh yeah, it's a law. Like, you don't really need to think about it when your nature is inclined to obey it because of the choices you've made to be in harmony with God. And we can only do that through Jesus Christ. We need redemption.
0: You know, the angels
1: before the fall, different story. We are born in sin, conceived in iniquity. We have fallen short of the glory of God. There's no one who does not sin, no, not one. And Jesus paid the price of our redemption at Calvary. We're studying that in our family right now in family worship. We're up to that part of the life of Christ and how impactful that is when you go there. We need to go there every day.
0: Amen. And God is calling us to a higher standard. And when love is in our hearts, we follow the law naturally because he creates a new heart in us.
1: Exactly.
0: We're talking about declaration at 250. We talked about the predecessors. We looked to Europe. There's other countries in the world besides Europe. Many of the early Americans were Europeans. What else along that way?
1: Well, there was the Protestant Reformation, I think is kind of where we left off.
0: We love that.
1: Yeah, we love the Protestant Reformation.
2: 17.
1: Man.
0: Luther personified it, even though there was predecessors.
1: Yeah.
0: Before that, we celebrate that every year. And
1: 100%.
0: On Strong Tower Radio, reminding us of our Christian roots, our Protestant roots in the Reformation, getting back away from authoritarianism and focus on God and have a direct contact and relationship with God. But let's talk about in relation to our conversation today.
1: Well, the Protestant Reformation was moving forward in the 1500s at a fantastic clip. You had Scandinavian countries declaring for the Reformation after Luther. You have the Netherlands. You have John Calvin in France attempting to lead a Reformation there.
2: Ran out of there.
1: Yeah, he got ran out of there. You end up with the St. Bartholomew's Day Massacre.
0: That was pretty ugly.
1: It was. Papal Rome was unveiled as the brutal domineering force that it was. It's no, you can't have your own expression of your religious faith in your nation.
0: The antithesis of what the United States is.
1: Exactly. That's why at the cliffhanger, it was like, you know, the United States, republicanism and Protestantism are the two principles really at the core of our founding. So what happened in France with that massacre is Protestantism is run out. You have Catholicism remains in power in France. And I think more and more people are starting at this point to realize that Christianity, so-called, that attempts to rule with the sword and enforce its dogma, is not actually Christianity. Even if it's correct Bible truth you're enforcing, it's just not the Christian thing to do. Jesus said it in Matthew 20. It's the pagans, the Gentiles, that lord it over them. Not so with you. If you want to be great, be the servant of all. So for over 1,000 years, like 1,260 years of prophetic history, so-called Christian governments existed that were not Christian. Lamb-like. Yeah, they were not Christian, even though they claimed to be. So when an atheist talks to you and they're like, religion, organized religion is the most oppressive system ever. You know, let's talk about that. Let's look at Bible prophecy. You know what the Bible calls that? Antichrist. Mm-hmm. It's not Christian. True Christianity is this in Matthew 20. Do you object to that? Or do you agree with Jesus on this? They will say, well, certainly I'm on the side of Jesus, but I like your Christ, but I don't like your Christians, as one of them said. Valid, because they're not actually Christians. It's an antichrist system that's repugnant to the reader of the New Testament who takes the teachings of Christ seriously. So what you end up with is the atheism, though, out of France. Yes. You get the reaction.
0: Yes. It was violent. Violent. Actually, how does the Edict of Nantes fit into that?
1: Well, what happened with France was it was like this boiling cauldron for another couple hundred years after the Protestant Reformation.
0: Boy, they do things in long term. We do them in years and decades. They do them in centuries.
1: Well, France still has its monarchy. It still has its feudalistic hierarchy, and it still has its papal authorities from the 1500s on to the late 1700s. And it comes to a boiling point in the French Revolution, where they say, off with their heads, enough with these structures of authoritarianism, economic, political, religious. And so basically they establish this atheistic French Revolution in 1789, and that's the birth of modern atheism. Before Darwin, before Richard Dawkins and, you know, these famous atheists of today, modern atheism was born out of a distaste for religion, because that particular religion was evil and dark. And so you can understand the reaction against it, but now you're throwing the baby out with the bathwater. Yes. I don't understand that, because look to Jesus Christ. Don't look to what they called reason. But how rational is the French Revolution when it descends into total lawlessness, anarchy, destruction, and a reign of terror?
0: You're making it tame compared to where it was blood in the streets.
1: Oh, yeah. Yeah, yeah. There were more people who died in Robespierre's reign of terror than who died in the St. Bartholomew's Day massacre by the papists, by the Romanists. These atheistic French Revolution reign of terror architects, they couldn't get enough of the guillotine. It was lopping heads off left and right. Whether you're from the nobility, the clergy, the monarchy, the royal family, everybody's being killed left and right, even if you're suspected of being sympathizing with.
0: There was no due process.
1: Not at all.
0: It was
1: no.
0: a simulation, a judgment, feelings.
1: Exactly. And when you
0: view the people, your enemies, that didn't happen to be religious.
1: Yeah. Well, and there are good religious people in France, too, that are getting destroyed through this. And even the irreligious, no due process. And so when they say reason was supreme, it was actually quite irrational, and it was a bloodbath. But something's going to rise to the surface and be supreme. If you toss out the Bible and God, they deified reason, and they literally worshipped reason. They made goddess of reason and marched her through the streets and into Notre Dame Cathedral to replace Catholicism with the god of reason, or the goddess of reason. And so it's the age of reason. It's the culmination of the Enlightenment. But it turned out to not be so. And then you get Napoleon, and you just get another imperialist, and another, it's like Constantine, but the secular version of it. Now it's conquest and empire in the name of the greatness of your nation and the fraternity and reason and libertas and all of these things they claimed, but it just truly was not an enlightened society. Not that America was perfect, but our founding documents were a whole lot better, and our founding a whole lot better than either of these extremes. Like, we were talking about papal Rome and religious oppression, and now we're talking about atheistic oppression. Communism did the same thing 100 years later. But America is sort of the tightrope in between the two. You don't have religious oppression or atheistic oppression. You have a Declaration of Independence that recognizes God. So we're not an atheistic nation. You don't enforce secularism in America. We're not communist. But neither do we enforce a state religion. So it's the beautiful balance, like you're always talking about, Tom. Mm-hmm. It's the right, filled with grace and truth balance.
0: Wow. What do you think of the term American exceptionalism? First of all, define that.
1: Okay. Yeah. You know how I learned about American exceptionalism in college? It was in undergrad, like very early on. They would scoff, teach us to scoff at American exceptionalism as if it's just some, right, it's just some rah-rah nationalistic patriotic sentiment. Well, I do have patriotic sentiments, but my reason for claiming that term is actually prophetic. Like, I do believe in American exceptionalism because I believe the Bible teaches it. The Bible teaches in Revelation. Go ahead.
0: Just going back to think about the Jewish nation, they were exceptional.
1: They sure
0: were. Because God asked them to play a role. Mm-hmm. And if you do what you do, if you do it right, you'll be blessed. If you don't, you'll be punished. But there was an exceptionalism in the Old Testament.
1: Yeah. Well, in previous segments together, we were looking at America in prophecy, and America was prophesied to be a lamb-like nation and a haven for the persecuted church. That's in Revelation 12 and in Revelation 13. Those are positive things. Now, America becomes exceptionally oppressive at the very end. That's a whole nother topic. But in Revelation 11, it talks about the French Revolution, actually. In the first part of Revelation 13, it talks about papal Rome and religious oppression. So Revelation 11 and 13 talk about atheistic rule and religious oppression. Revelation 12 talks about America as an exceptional haven for the persecuted church. And then, at least at its founding, being lamb-like or Christian in its founding principles. Christian in the sense of we don't force religion and we don't prohibit religion like the atheistic regimes do. So, yeah, American exceptionalism, I guess we're founded. The principles of this nation that God has given to us are exceptional. It's not meant to look at other nations and say, I'm better than you. I don't care about that. It's how can we glorify God by teaching the principles of this nation as a reflection of his character? There's a reason why the teeming multitudes wanted to come to the land of liberty. This is in the Great Controversy, chapter 16. It says that the way that America was founded, there were people from all over the world that wanted to come to a place where you can keep the fruits of your own labor.
0: That basically you earned it. You get a reward. It's not taken away. It's not part of communism.
1: Right. And worship according to the dictates of conscience. And those are the main reasons, civil and religious liberty.
0: Beautiful principles.
1: Yeah, beautiful principles. So, yeah, it's not an antagonistic thing toward others to say the principles that we've been privileged to receive, we ought to celebrate those and welcome everybody to. It's not exclusive, right? It's anybody can recognize we are all endowed by our Creator with unalienable rights. So that's the beauty of the American founding principles, is it's not imperial. It's not exclusive. It recognizes all of humanity as being special created beings, and all men are created equal. And that's why so many nations around the world have tried to emulate that Declaration of Independence and the principles of America's founding as well. So yeah, America's exceptional because we aren't the beast of Revelation 13 that imposed false worship, and we aren't the atheistic regimes foreshadowed in Revelation 11, whether that's French Revolution or communist. We have the principles of individual liberty, all those principles we've been discussing in previous sessions. So I object to the way I was trained in the history profession, where you're supposed to scoff at American exceptionalism. I'm not naive enough to think everything that the American government has done for the last 250 years is awesome and godly. Obviously not, because it's human government. But it's a relatively good form of government. It's the best form of government devised this side of heaven. And it's exceptional.
0: Implementing it is not perfect.
1: 100%. Yeah, that's putting it mildly, Tom.
0: We have to be always self-introspection, but the America is exceptional as it behaves exceptional.
1: Yeah. You know, when we present prophecy, a lot of times we focus very much on the first beast of Revelation 13, and rightly so, because that's the beast that has a mark. And the third angel's message says, don't take that mark. Good, we need to put our focus there. But in doing that, sometimes we forget to warn also about the danger of the if you will, the left, the communist, socialist, French Revolution ideology. And I think when we don't mention that, we might come off as being ideologically biased. And then we lose opportunities to win souls if our religious liberty message doesn't have the threading of the needle properly. Celebrating America's founding principles is part of that. And yes, there's a prophecy about, you know, who it is that enforces the beast mark of Revelation 13. Spoiler alert, it's actually going to be a gone rogue American government. if that's the first time you've heard that, go to Scott Ritzma, Belt of Truth YouTube, and watch it. Don't take my word for it, because that might have sounded crazy if you've never heard that before, but you'll see it from the Bible.
0: In the documentation.
1: Yeah, yeah. It's, the Bible teaches the prophecy. I just deliver what is the Bible saying. But anyway, if we speak only of papal Rome and speak only of America when it goes to speak like a dragon, but we fail to speak of the evils of the atheistic regimes, and we fail to celebrate America's founding, we leave the wrong impression. So what I just want to try to thread this needle for your listeners so we can get the right balance and have the truth of God's word and help people understand we are simply interested in God's character and in his word, not in aligning with the ideologies of this world.
0: Yeah, definitely. We're looking towards heaven and God's perfect government. How was God involved in the founding of the United States?
1: Oh, boy.
2: Oh, boy.
1: That's a fun one, because there's miracle stories, actually. Can I say one more thing about American exceptionalism, actually? I just remember I was throwing out terms earlier, like feudalism and stuff like that. You might have remembered from your Western Civ class that medieval Europe had a hierarchical economic system. You had feudal lords at the top, the peasants at the bottom.
2: Right.
1: Not owning land, they're basically serfs, and they don't control their own destiny like you can when you own property. That was a system America rejected. It makes America exceptional in that regard. The religious hierarchy. Pope at the top, cardinals, archbishops, bishops, priests at the very bottom. The laity, they have to take all their cues from the religious hierarchy as to what is truth. America rejected that system. There was a Schoolhouse Rock that I listened to as a kid in middle school, and it was no more kings. And I like to add no more kings and no more popes in America. It was, we have freedom of religion. You can practice whatever faith, and the monarchy. So that was the third thing, political, economic, and religious. The monarchy being the political side of things, where you have the king or the queen at the top, and then all the way down, you don't have voting rights, you have absolute monarchy, you have the divine right of kings, and it was America's founding fathers that really rejected these ideas of that kings can rule absolutely because they've been given that authority by God and they can do, you know, whatever they want. Our founding fathers said, actually, let's involve the people. Let's get consent of the governed going. Because when you have people's consent and give them freedom to participate in their own government, you get more self-government and you get a more productive society. That's why America became the most productive economic, you know, miracle of the world, because people could keep the fruits of their labor, and they could develop business, and they could develop communities, and they could have churches where religion thrived. I mean, think about this. Revelation 12, verse 17. Speaks of the last days remnant church of Bible prophecy. It says that the woman of Revelation 12, the church of God, culminates at the very end, the last verse of Revelation 12, as the remnant of her seed. In other words, the last days Christians. And the last days Christians are framed in the context of Revelation 12 as coming out of where the earth helped the woman. Oh, folks, I'd have to listen back to your segment one or two to remember that prophecy. I think it was segment one where we talked about the earth helped the woman. That's a prophecy that says that a less densely populated place is going to become a haven for the persecuted church. So tie in a bow on this. The persecuted church flees Europe to America, and then the last days happens after America's founding, at which time it is the remnant church of Bible prophecy that goes global and envelops all the globe with, like, belting the world with the truth, belt of truth. It came out of America, not just economic prosperity. Okay, great. I don't want people in poverty, so cool. But even more, I want poverty of soul to give way to the riches of the grace of Jesus Christ, that we may all be prepared for Jesus' second coming. And the remnant church, the Bible truth of the end times, comes out beginning in America and belts the world. Isn't that amazing? The great Second Advent awakening in the mid-19th century originated in New England, New York, and went global from there.
0: Absolutely. Scott, you've got a lot of resources, and we've touched on those throughout the broadcast. Tell our listeners, especially we're adding new listeners, new stations, all the time. And so this might be the first time that
1: sure.
0: some of your
1: well, work. I feel bad I didn't answer your question about the miracles in America's founding. Are we going to do another segment?
0: We have to.
1: Okay. I'll tell you the miracles of George Washington, have holes go through his coat and all that kind of stuff. But yeah, beltoftruth.tv is where you can see all of our seminars and courses. 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You can also follow us on YouTube. Scott Ritzema, Belt of Truth on YouTube.
0: Very good, Scott. We're looking forward. This is segment 3. And of course, there's going to be a segment 4. We'll see how God was involved in the founding of this country. You're listening to the Declaration at 250, Religious Liberty, Then and Now. I'm your host, Tom Azure, for the Strong Tower Radio Network. Until next time, God bless. Bye now.
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6: Welcome to Bible Q&A. This is one of my favorite programs. I think it's most people's favorite program because there are so many questions out there that I'd like to have the short answer to that. So we're going to be very blessed. My name is J.D. Quinn. I'm your host. We have as our 3ABN family here, Pastor John Loma Cain, Pastor Johnny Denzi, and what is your name?
7: Jason Bradley.
6: Jason Bradley.
7: Just Jason Bradley.
6: Just Jason Bradley. Anyway, what a gift it is to have each one of you. I know how long it takes to sit and study to get these answers. This is not something that, can you explain John 3:16 to me and turn to it and read it? There's hours and hours to putting this together and then to break it down for those 3-minute sections. Each one of you got 3 questions that are 3 minutes each. And then there's each one of you have 1 question that you have 4 minutes. Okay? Now, how do you get in touch with us if you have one of those questions? If you want to text it in, it's 618-228-3975. Once again, if you want to text in that question that you've been wondering about, 618-228-3975. Perhaps you'd like to email it in. If that's the case, then it's BibleQA@3ABN.tv. BibleQA@3ABN.tv. Or today, it may be that you want to submit it through Instagram. If you want to submit it by Instagram, it's the @3ABN_official. Once again, @3ABN_official. Now, we're not going to take a lot of time of just talking here because we got a lot to cover. And we're going to start off by you, Jason.
7: Okay.
6: Jason, please explain Matthew 7, verse 7. And Fiend has set that in.
7: I'll tell you what, before we do that, can we pray? Before
6: Most certainly.
7: Go into the Word, let's pray.
6: Amen.
7: All right. Dear Heavenly Father, we thank you so much for this wonderful opportunity that we have to open and study your Word together and search for the answers that are contained within it. And Lord, we just ask that you would guide this study and give us the words to share with those who are seeking. Amen. Thank you for hearing this prayer. In Jesus' name we pray. Amen.
6: Amen. Let me repeat that one more time, Jason. Please explain Matthew 7, 7. And Phineas sent that in.
7: All right. Let's take a look at Matthew chapter 7, verse 7. And we're going to go through verse 11, and then we'll kind of talk about it a little bit. So beginning in verse 7, ask and it will be given to you. Seek and you will find. Knock and it will be opened to you. For everyone who asks receives, and he who seeks finds, and to him who knocks it will be opened. Or what man is there among you who, if his son asks for bread, will give him a stone? Or if he asks for a fish, will give him a serpent? If you then, being evil, know how to give good gifts to your children, how much more will your Father who is in heaven give good things to those who ask him? God wants us to communicate with him. He wants us to ask him for the things that we need. And I want to take a moment and pause right there, because you see, a lot of people today are embracing this new age type of philosophy where they're saying, put it in the universe. No, we don't worship the created, we worship the creator. So we need to ask God for what we need. He wants us to actively seek him like he actively seeks us. He wants us to knock so he can open the door. And God wants to bless us in ways that we can't even begin to imagine. But we need to have our priorities in order. Matthew chapter 6, verse 33 says, "But seek first the kingdom of God and his righteousness, and all these things shall be added to you." And 1 John chapter 5, verse 14 says, "Now this is the confidence that we have in him, that if we ask anything," now get this is the qualifier, "according to his will, he hears us." And to sum it all up, Finda, in Matthew chapter 7, verse 7, Jesus is informing us of our need of patient and persistent prayer. He's also stating that our Father in heaven wants to give good things to those who ask him.
6: Amen.
8: Amen.
6: Excellent. Excellent. Amen. Pastor Johnny, your first question: was the Abrahamic covenant for all Christians, all people, or only for the Jews? Are there any scriptures that show this? And this is clear from Australia and Annette in Australia.
8: Well, thank you, Annette, for the question. We want to go ahead and read. You'll find the Abrahamic covenant is in Book of Genesis. You can see it in Genesis chapter 12, Genesis 15, 22, repeated again in Genesis chapter 26. Also repeated to Jacob, but let's go ahead and read Genesis chapter 12, verse 1, 2, and 3. "Now the Lord has said to Abram, get out of your country, from your family, and from your father's house to a land that I will show you. I will make you a great nation. I will bless you and make your name great, and you shall be a blessing. I will bless those who bless you, and I will curse him who curses you, and in you all the families of the earth shall be blessed. So we see here that right in the beginning, the Lord tells Abraham that in him all the families of the earth will be blessed. So is it for all people? Yes, it is. And so let's move quickly to Genesis chapter 22. And I'm just going to read verse 18. In your seed, all the nations of the earth shall be blessed because you have obeyed my voice. So Abraham had to be faithful in order that through him, the blessing to all families would go. So praise the Lord that he was faithful. Now, let's go all the way to Galatians, the New Testament, because here's where we see this in the New Testament applying to all people. In Galatians chapter 3, verse 8 and 9, the Bible says, and the scripture foreseeing that God would justify the Gentiles, that's all the other nations, by faith preached the gospel to Abraham beforehand, saying, in you all the nations shall be blessed. So then those who are of faith are blessed with believing Abraham. So if you are of faith, of the faith of Jesus, then you are part of Abraham's seed, and you are part of those that will receive the blessing. I'm moving now to Galatians chapter 3, verse 26 to 29 quickly. For you are all sons of God through faith in Christ Jesus. For as many of you as were baptized into Christ have put on Christ. So there is neither Jew nor Greek, there is neither slave nor free, there is neither male nor female, for you are all one in Christ Jesus. And if you are Christ, then you are Abraham's seed and heirs according to the promise. So we see here that this blessing of Abraham, the covenant that God made with Abraham, which, by the way, was a repeating of the everlasting covenant that was made in Genesis chapter 3, is for all people, all times. But you must become a believer in Christ. You must give yourself into the hands of the Lord and join the family of Jesus, and you receive the blessing. Yes, so it's for all people.
6: Amen. Thank you, Johnny. That was good. Pastor Lomacane, how can a lay person know when the Bible is literal or not? And the reason that they're asking that is because they've heard of the feeding of the 5,000, the loaves and everything, that was really just an allegory, just a story. It really didn't happen, really, that he was just teaching the word. Also, they talk about whether or not creation is real. So who decides what is real rather than a story, yet other passages are not meant to be taken literally? Is the Bible real or is it not real? That's the bottom line.
9: Okay. Well, you know, the Bible is real. Thank you, Kay, for your question. The Bible is real, but the Bible is written in various ways. You have parables, you have allegories, you have prophecies, and you have literal stories. Now, let's talk about the feeding of the 5,000 to begin. Remember this, text without context is pretext. You got to understand the leading in story and the story going out. So a lot of times people focus on one verse, and you could build a bridge with one verse. But that bridge is not going to turn out the way you think when you begin to read the entire story. First of all, the feeding of the 5,000 is an actual account, because when you follow Matthew, Mark, Luke, and John, John was one of the Bible writers that actually gives a location where it occurred. This is in John 6, verse 1. After these things, Jesus went over the Sea of Galilee, which is the Sea of Tiberias. So he actually gives a location where this took place. And when you look at all the four Gospels, they all contribute to, they don't differ at all. They're all lining it up with the fact that Jesus fed the 5,000. It's not allegorical, because it starts describing, and you know, the person says there are certain words that are mentioned there, like maybe he's feeding them symbolically. Well, they're literal loaves, literal fishes. All of them mention 12 baskets of fragments being left over. And there's no indication anywhere in the Gospels that these stories are allegorical or parabolic. But Jesus does have parabolic stories. For example, in Matthew chapter 13, the parable of the sower. You have verses 1 to 9 is the parable. Then you have verse 18 to 23 in Matthew 13 explains the parable. You know, we talked about the four grounds, the stony ground, the shallow ground, the thorny ground, and then the good ground. Then he says, The sower went forth to sow. The sower is, the seed is, the ground is, and then he talks about when this is being sown. Whenever it's parabolic, it is followed by an explanation. When it is symbolic, it is followed by a definition. Example, Revelation 17. You see a woman sitting on a beast, and then she's dominating the waters. And the Bible says in Revelation 17, 15, the waters where the harlot sits is multitudes, peoples, multitudes, nations, and tongues. It defines it. When the story gives us a symbol or a sign, it defines it. When it gives a parable, it explains it. But where there is no explanation and there is no definition, and the gospel writers all agree on the same details, it is to be taken literally. Finally, thank the Lord that creation is not a symbolic story, because I'll be a symbolic person. I wouldn't be literal. We are all literal. Creation is literal. We have 7 days in the week, and the only place you can find 7 days in history, not in the stars, the sun, the moon, not in the planets, the only place you can find a seven-day week is in the Word of God, in the story of creation. Read the text, the context. Without that, it's just a pretext.
6: Amen. Very well put. Very well stated. Jason, this is your 4 minute
7: question. All right.
6: What does cancel culture mean? Can you explain this? Is this something especially American, or is it a global phenomenon? Is this a biblical subject? And Maurice from Burundi set this in.
7: Wonderful question, Maurice. Well, let's begin by defining what cancel culture is. According to Merriam-Webster's dictionary, cancel culture is the practice or tendency of engaging in mass canceling as a way of expressing disapproval and exerting social pressure. Cancel culture almost sounds like cancer. Cancel culture can be dangerous and is often fueled by a mob mentality. In a lot of instances, cancel culture is coupled with vicious verbal or written and sometimes physical attacks. Now, I'm sure some people probably think that cancel culture is relatively new. So let's take a look at Ecclesiastes chapter 1, verse 9. That which has been is what will be. That which is done is what will be done. And there is nothing new under the sun. So contrary to popular belief, cancel culture is nothing new. It has been a pervasive force in America lately, but it also exists around the world and has existed around the world for ages. So let's take a look at some of the biblical examples that we find. Christ's crucifixion. People didn't like what Jesus was teaching, how he was living, and what he was doing, and they wanted to cancel him. To the point that they substituted Christ for Barabbas. Matthew chapter 27, verses 20 through 22. It says, but the chief priests and elders persuaded the multitudes that they should ask for Barabbas and destroy Jesus. The governor answered and said to them, which of the two do you want me to release to you? They said, Barabbas, and I imagine they shouted it. It was very emphatic because there's an exclamation mark there. And Pilate said to them, what then shall I do with Jesus who is called Christ? They all said to him, let him be crucified. Cancel culture got Daniel thrown into the lion's den. Daniel chapter 6, verses 3 through 5 says, then this Daniel distinguished himself above the governors and satraps because an excellent spirit was in him. And the king gave thought to setting him over the whole realm. So the governors and satraps sought to find some charge against Daniel concerning the kingdom, but they could find no charge or fault because he was faithful, nor was there any error or fault found in him. Then these men said, we shall not find any charge against this Daniel unless we find it against him concerning the law of his God. We could also look at Stephen's situation when he was stoned. There are quite a few examples of cancel culture that can be found in the Word of God. But the examples that I provided you with were examples of people who weren't doing anything wrong, yet cancel culture was after them. In instances where people are, maybe they made a mistake, maybe they did something bad. They should be held accountable. But we need to be very careful, especially as Christians, in how we go about holding them accountable. We need to exude the character of the new man. And so now you may be asking, well, what is the character of the new man? So let's look at Colossians chapter 3, verses 12 through 15. Therefore, as the elect of God, holy and beloved, put on tender mercies, kindness, humility, meekness, long-suffering, bearing with one another and forgiving one another. If anyone has a complaint against another, even as Christ forgave you, so you also must do. But above all these things, put on love, which is the bond of perfection, and let the peace of God rule in your hearts, to which also you were called in one body, and be thankful. Cancel culture lacks conflict resolution skills, but being a Christian is harder than taking part in cancel culture. We're encouraged to walk as Christ walked and to do as Christ did.
6: Amen. Amen. Wow. Said a lot in 4 minutes. That's okay, Pastor Johnny. This is going to be your 4 minute one. Okay. I'm familiar with the last day signs listed in Matthew 24. My question is about Revelation 6, which seems to list some of the same signs as Matthew 24, 29, except these are listed under the sixth plague. Are these a reference to Matthew 24, 29, or is there to be a repeat performance under the sixth plague? This is from Karen in New York City.
8: Well, thank you, Karen. I want to say that when you compare Matthew 24, verses 29 and 30, with Revelation chapter 6, and I mentioned 6 for a reason, verses 12 through 17, you will come to the conclusion that it is speaking about the same signs. However, Revelation chapter 6 is not referring to the sixth plague. It's actually talking about the sixth seal. When you want to look at the seven last plagues, you have to go to Revelation chapter 16. And this is where you find the signs in Revelation chapter 6, where Matthew chapter 24, they are already mentioned, which you said you are already familiar. I like to read Matthew 24, verse 29 and 30. It says, immediately after the tribulation of those days, the sun will be darkened and the moon will not give its light. The stars will fall from heaven and the powers of heavens will be shaken. Before I continue, I like to say, when you say the stars, people think of a star as much bigger than the earth. We're talking here about something like a meteor shower. And people say, oh, look, there's a falling star, when it's actually just a meteor, a rock that is burning up. And now let's go to verse 30. Then the sign of the Son of Man will appear in heaven, and then all the tribes of the earth will mourn, and they will see the Son of Man coming on the clouds of heaven with power and great glory. So let's compare that to Revelation chapter 6, verses 12 through 17. Follow me there. I looked when he opened the sixth seal. And behold, there was a great earthquake, and the sun became black as sackcloth of hair, and the moon became like blood. And the stars of heaven fell to the earth as a fig tree drops its late figs when it is shaken by a mighty wind. Then the sky receded as a scroll when it is rolled up, and every mountain and island was moved out of its place. And the kings of the earth, the great men, the rich men, the commanders, the mighty men, every slave and every free man hid themselves in the caves and in the rocks of the mountains. Why? And said to the mountains and rocks, fall on us and hide us from the face of him who sits on the throne and from the wrath of the Lamb. For the great day of his wrath has come, and who is able to stand? So these individuals are saying this in the context of seeing these things or knowing that they occurred. So when you look at these signs that we're talking about, the stars and the moon turning to blood, and you know, this is mentioned several times in the Old Testament in the context of God executing some judgments. You can go to Isaiah, for example, Isaiah chapter 5, verse 30, Isaiah 24, 21, Ezekiel 30, 32, 7 through 8, Joel chapter 2, Joel chapter 3 also mentions this, Amos, and several places. So what does this mean? historically, we see these things taking place. For example, the sun. On May 19, 1780, the sun went dark for most of the day over a large section of North America, and it was like a shock to people. I mean, you couldn't even see your hand in front of your face like this. And so how about the meteor, the showers of the stars? Well, historically, we see that one of the greatest meteor showers took place in November 13, 1833. But the question is, will there be a repeat performance of these things? It is within the possibility of the Lord to make this thing happen again for the benefit of the people that are living during the time when the Lord comes. And who would put it past the Lord to do this again? These things, we see these taking place historically, but there is room in God's realm of things occurring to let people know, my son is coming soon. Take a look at these things that are in the scriptures. And it will be a repeat, I guess, if you want to call it that way.
6: Amen. Amen. Satisfied? Amen.
10: Yeah.
11: Praise the Lord.
6: Amen. Okay, Pastor John, when did the Adventist church change from closed communion to open communion? Okay. And this is from Roxy in Tennessee.
9: Well, thank you, Roxy, for the question. The answer is, I'm an Adventist pastor of 35 years, and the Adventist church has never had closed communion. We've always practiced open communion because the Word of God forbids closed communion in the same way that we could say only certain people can be saved. The extension of salvation is to all humanity. But I'm going to read exactly how the Seventh-day Adventist Church Manual addresses this issue on page 126. This is the 2015 edition. It's updated every 5 years. It says, and this is in a chapter area called Who May Participate. It says, the church practices open communion. All who have committed their lives to the Savior may participate. Children learn the significance of the service by observing other participating. After receiving formal instruction, speaking about children in baptismal class and making their commitment to Jesus in baptism, they are thereby prepared to partake in the service themselves. And then, Christ's example forbids exclusiveness at the Lord's Supper. It is true that open sin excludes the guilty. This is the Holy Spirit's plain teaching in 1 Corinthians 5 and verse 11. But beyond this, no one is to pass judgment. God has not left it with men to say who shall present themselves on these occasions. So we can't say, we don't know the heart. And the Word of God, 1 John 2, verse 2, John the Apostle writes these words. He says, speaking about Jesus and the provision for man's forgiveness, he says, speaking of Christ, and he himself is the propitiation for our sins. Well, it doesn't stop there. And not for ours only, but also for the whole world. Notice there's no exclusivity there. And then John 6, verse 37, all that the Father gives me will come to me, and the one who comes to me, I will by no means cast out. Mm-hmm. So there's an open invitation. And we find also in Matthew 11, 28, come to me all who labor and are heavy laden, and I will give you rest. So there's no exclusiveness there. All of humanity has sinned and fallen short of the glory of God. Thereby, John 3:16, that whosoever believeth in him should not perish but have everlasting life. John 3:17, for God did not send his Son into the world to condemn the world, but that the world, inclusive, through him might be saved. So at the communion service, we recognize that everyone needs to put his or her record right before the Lord, and the communion service is the opportunity for those baptized to recommit themselves, but for those who have called Jesus their Savior to once again continue in their walk with Christ through sealing that commitment through the communion service.
6: Amen. Mm-hmm. Wonderfully said. I'm sure that most of you, probably all of you, truly enjoy listening to these questions and these answers. And it may be that, hey, I'd like to have my question answered. If that's the case, you can text by looking at the bottom of your screen, 618-228-3975. Once again, 618-228-3975. Perhaps you'd send in by email. That's BibleQA@3ABN.tv. Once again, BibleQA@3ABN.tv or Instagram. That's the little at signal, @3ABN_official. Once again, @3ABN_official. Jason, now let's go back to you. Okay, we're going to go to a 3-minute question. If God told Peter to eat pork in the New Testament and also scolded him for initially refusing to obey God since he still saw that the meat was unclean, why do you insist on saying to others that they should not eat pork if God clearly instructed Peter to do so? And this is from

0: While they made ready, he fell into a trance and saw heaven opened and an object like a great sheet bound at the four corners descending to him and let down to the earth. In it were all kinds of four-footed animals of the earth, wild beasts, creeping things, and birds of the air. And a voice came to him, "Rise, Peter, kill and eat." But Peter said, "Not so, Lord, for I have never eaten anything common or unclean." And a voice spoke to him again the second time, "What God has cleansed, you must not call common." This was done three times, and the object was taken up into heaven again. Now I want us to jump down to verses 25 through 28. We're still in Acts chapter 10, but we're going to verses 25 through 28. As Peter was coming in, Cornelius met him and fell down at his feet and worshiped him. But Peter lifted him up, saying, "Stand up, I myself am also a man." And as he talked with him, he went in and found many who had come together. Then they said to them, "You know how unlawful it is for a Jewish man to keep company with or go to one of another nation. But God has shown me that I should not call any man," now get that, "should not call any man common or unclean." So this is not dealing with diet. The vision was not addressing dietary concerns. God was helping Peter to overcome the prejudice that had been instilled in him against the Gentiles from his Jewish training. As far as eating pork is concerned, a pig is still unclean, and its nature has never changed. God has never said, "Okay, it's okay to eat pork." He never said that. So that's why we still teach that we shouldn't eat pork.
1: Amen. Amen. Great. Great. Pastor Johnny, your turn again. Does God make a mistake? If no, explain these verses. 1 Samuel 15, verse 11, "It repenteth me that I have set up Saul to be king." Here as well, 1 Samuel 15, 35, "And the Lord repented that he had made Saul king over Israel." Daniel from Sierra Leone, Africa, submitted that.
2: Thank you so much. We see evidence, people watching 3EVN from all over the world. Amen. Praise the Lord. You know, it's when we look at these things, we have to ask ourselves and look into the way God deals with people. We all have choices to make, and Saul made bad choices. Let's look again at the scripture that you mentioned there in 1 Samuel chapter 15. It says, "And also the strength of Israel," I'm sorry, I'm reading something that has a reference to the Lord, "and also the strength of Israel will not lie nor repent, for he is not a man that he should repent." So does God make mistakes? The easy answer is no, because God can look into the future and see the end from the beginning. Now, when we look at this verse that you mentioned, 1 Samuel chapter 15, verse 11, it says, "It repenteth me that I have set up Saul to be king." Now, notice the reason. "For he is turned back from following me and has not performed my commandments, and it grieved Samuel, and he cried unto the Lord all night." Now, why? What is happening here? What is happening is that because Saul was doing or pursuing a course of evil, God had to remove his favor from him. And that's why you see the language such as it is written, "It repented me that I have set of Saul to be king, for he has turned back from following him." And so, from following me. And so God has to then remove his favor, because if Saul is pursuing a course of evil and God continues to bless him, then people are going to say, "Well, it seems like you get blessed whether you serve the Lord or not. I'll continue doing evil." But no, he had turned from following the Lord. The Lord then has to remove the blessing that he had on him. And when we go to 1 Samuel chapter 10, verse 6, notice, "And the Spirit of the," here's Samuel talking, he says, "And the Spirit of the Lord will come upon thee, and thou shalt prophesy with them, and shall be turned into another man. And let it be when these signs are come unto thee, that thou do as occasion serve thee, for God is with thee." And it says here in verse 8, "And thou shalt go down before me to Gilgal, and behold, I will come down unto

0: To offer burnt offering, this is the prophet Samuel talking, and to sacrifice, and to offer sacrifice of peace offerings. And 7 days shall thou tarry till I come unto thee and show thee what you must do. And it was so that when he turned back his back to go from Samuel, God gave him another heart. And all those signs came to pass. So Saul was blessed with the Holy Spirit. But when you turn away from the Lord has to remove the Holy Spirit, because if you're doing corruption, God cannot be with you. So man's repentance implies a change of mind. God's repentance implies a change of circumstances and situations and relations. Saul was not in close relationship with the Lord. The Lord had to remove his blessing. And when you see also, let me give you an example. The Lord said, go over there to Nineveh and tell them this is what's going to happen. So what happened? Jonah went and preached to the people. They repented, and the Lord removed the prophesied destruction of Nineveh. So the Lord has to change according to the condition.
1: Amen. Amen. Wonderful. Okay, Pastor John, your third question. If I prepare my food on Friday, but have to warm it up on Sabbath, is that breaking the Sabbath? Boris.
2: Okay, thank you, Boris. The quick answer is no, but let me tell you why. Quick answer, but a little lengthy explanation. The Lord was retraining when the children of Israel came out of Egypt. Let's go to Exodus chapter 16, verse 4 and 5, and I'm going to show you a couple of examples here. The Lord was showing them how to restore the Sabbath to the way God intended it to be, a day of praise, a day of worship, not a day of burden. And you'll find as we go to the book of Jeremiah in just a moment. Exodus 16, verse 4 and 5, then the Lord said to Moses, behold, I will rain bread from heaven for you, and the people shall go out and gather a certain quota every day, that I may test them whether they will walk in my law or not. And by the way, keep this in mind for those that say that the commandments, that they were not following the law until it was given. The law was given about 2 weeks after the statement was made on Sinai, so this was before the commandments were even written on tables of stone. He's testing them to their obedience to the law, in which law the particular Sabbath. He says in verse 5, and it shall be on the sixth day that they shall prepare what they bring in, and it shall be twice as much as they gather daily. So the Lord gave them instruction, every day get a certain quota, and don't keep it overnight, but on the sixth day get twice as much, because I don't want you to go out on the Sabbath looking for any manna that I'm going to rain down. Exodus 16, verse 23. And he said to them, that is what the Lord said. Tomorrow is a Sabbath rest, the holy Sabbath of the Lord. Bake what you will bake today, and boil what you will boil, and lay it up for yourselves, all that remains to be kept until the morning. So they did that. And then he says in verse 25, eat that today, for today is the Sabbath of the Lord. Today you will not find any in the field. 6 days you shall gather it, but on the seventh day, the Sabbath, there will be none. Now, it's called a preparation day. And this is very important. Jesus talks about this in Luke chapter 23, the preparation day. What does preparation mean? A day of preparing. Preparing, cleaning your house, make sure that it's done before the sun is set. All the major food preparation. Say, I want to have tomorrow 3 pies, 2 cakes, and I want to bake something. You wake up Sabbath morning, it's going to be a day of burden, a day of toil and labor. You're going to be sweating before you eat dinner. He says, no, do all that on the preparation day. But now what do you do on Sabbath? You warm it up. It's already prepared. You just warm it up. Back then in the journey of the wilderness, they didn't have the conveniences today. In the very same way that the early Adventists didn't have turn the shower on and take a shower, many people didn't bathe on the Sabbath because they had to go cut the wood, bring it in the house, start the fire, boil the water, put it in the bathroom, dip it with cold water and hot water to take a shower. Hour and a half, 2 hours before they could get clean, so they stopped even bathing as they were thinking that it would become a burden. This is not about a burden. This is more about not making the Sabbath a burden, but this is not about against warming up food that has already been prepared the day before the Sabbath.
1: Perfect. Perfect.
3: That sounded like a rough life. I'm
1: Boy,
3: thankful for
1: you.
3: Technology, I'll tell you that.
1: The Lord knew when put us on this earth, didn't
3: he?
1: Yes. Yeah. Okay. Now, Jason, this is your last question for this program. How should I obtain the fruits of being faithful? And Joel from Uganda Man, they are for the from the four corners of the earth. They're sending the questions. It's amazing. I used to think that Indiana was far away. Yeah.
3: Well, we're going to take it to Uganda today then. Yep. All right.
1: How should I obtain the fruits of being faithful?
3: Yes. Let's begin by looking at John chapter 15, verses 4 through 11, Joel. Abide in me and I in you. As the branch cannot bear fruit of itself unless it abides in the vine, neither can you unless you abide in me. I am the vine, you are the branches. He who abides in me and I in him bears much fruit. For without me you can do nothing. If anyone does not abide in me, he is cast out as a branch and is withered. And they gather them and throw them into the fire and they are burned. If you abide in me and my words abide in you, you will ask what you desire and it shall be done for you. By this my Father is glorified that you bear much fruit, so you will be my disciples. Verse 9, as the Father loved me, I also have loved you. Abide in my love. If you keep my commandments, you will abide in my love, just as I have kept my Father's commandments and abide in his love. These things I have spoken to you, that my joy may remain in you and that your joy may be full. And so you should ask God to fill you with the Holy Spirit. Luke chapter 11, verses 9 through 13. So I say to you, ask and it will be given to you. Seek and you will find. Knock and it will be opened to you. For everyone who asks receives, and he who seeks finds. And to him who knocks, it will be opened. If a son asks for bread from any father among you, will he give him a stone? Or if he asks for a fish, will he give him a serpent instead of a fish? Or if he asks for an egg, will he offer him a scorpion? If you then, being evil, know how to give good gifts to your children, how much more will your heavenly Father give the Holy Spirit to those who ask him? The closer we go to grow to Christ, and the closer we go to Christ, going to the Word, studying the Word of God, the more evidence the fruit of being faithful will become. So the more time we spend with the Lord, the closer our walk with the Lord, the more people will be able to see the fruits of that time that we've spent in His presence.
1: Amen. Wonderfully said. Okay, Pastor Johnny, your last question. What does it mean in the Bible when it says about eating dead and the decomposing of bodies? This is a viewer from Texas.
0: Thank you for the question. I'm going to answer the question the way I understand your question. And if I am not correctly understanding your question, please send it again with more clarification. The Bible in Leviticus chapter 22 verse 8 says that which dies of itself or is torn with beast or of beast, he shall not eat to defile himself therewith. Exodus 22:31, and ye shall be holy men unto me. Neither shall you eat any flesh that is torn of a beast in the field. You shall cast it to the dogs. So what does it mean in the Bible? It says about eating dead and decomposing bodies. Please understand that the Bible says not to eat dead and decomposing bodies of animals. The animals are in a state or process of decay. They are filled with bacteria, and they're not safe to eat. So God is trying to protect us from getting sick. And so when we look at these things, we have to ask ourselves, you know, what is God trying to tell us here? You know, in 3 John chapter 1, there's only one chapter, verse 2, it says, Beloved, I wish above all things that you may prosper and be in health, even as your soul prospers. When you go to the book of Exodus and Leviticus and even Deuteronomy, you will see these information about wash your hands, you know, and take showers, not showers, you know, bathe yourself. God wants his people to understand that being clean protects you from getting sick. And these animals that are in a process of decay, especially one that was in the field and was destroyed by another animal, now you have the bacteria from one animal on another animal, and the body's in a decomposing state, is a very dangerous condition. And so the Bible, God forbids eating these things. Besides, the process that the Lord instructed the Jews to take all the blood out is really coagulated. Now it's a more difficult thing to eat an animal that has been dead. It says died of itself. Well, what does the animal in the field die of itself from? And today, you know, people, I think even these hunters that are hunting for deer and other game out there, they will not, as far as I understand, find an animal and eat it. They want to kill the animal and then eat the animal because they don't know what the animal died from, what disease this animal had. God, again, is trying to protect his children from getting sick. So if you are in the practice, I'm answering the way I understand. If you're in the practice of eating these contaminated or decaying animals, do yourself a favor and stay away from them because they're just not healthy to eat. Now, the Bible does give us information about what clean animals can be eaten. You'll find this in Leviticus chapter 11, what clean animals are, what unclean animals. And the reason this says unclean is because these animals were scavengers and they were the ones eating the dead and decaying things. More possibility of us getting sick from these animals that were considered, or Bible said, were unclean.
1: Amen. Amen. Good stuff. Pastor John, you have the last question, and this is your four-minute question.
2: Okay.
1: My family members who have been born Seventh-day Adventists recently denounced and renounced the faith. They went on to say that Sister White is the false prophet and that the Sabbath is no more. When I asked about the Ten Commandments, they said that it's no longer important as God was speaking to the Israelites. I am so hurt and still shocked that they would go this far. Please shed some light on this. A viewer from Florida.
2: Okay, wow. Sadly, unfortunately, you know, the Bible talks about this happening just before the coming of the Lord, that they will not come, that is, the day of the Lord will not come except there comes a falling away first. There are three things that were addressed here about Ellen White, about the Sabbath, and about the commandments, but let me just make a statement before I even address those three things. You know, people that tend to walk away from anything, whether it's the church, whether it's quit a job, whether it's leave a marriage, they always tend to leave coloring what they had bad. So that if it's not good for me, it's surely not good for you. If a woman leaves a guy, she'll say to all the other girls, he's a dog. So, you know, as a relationship counselor, I've heard that so many times, and all the other women say, I don't want to be with him because, you know, he's a dog. Or sometimes a guy leaves a job, said, I don't like that supervisor, don't work for that company. They always color things bad when they leave it. Like, that's the sour grape excuse. You don't want that because it didn't work for me, it's not going to work for you. Well, unfortunately, when people leave the church, they do the same thing. And I've seen this repeated over and over. Let's talk about Ellen White first of all. She's not a false prophet. As a matter of fact, she never called herself a prophet. She simply called herself a messenger. And the exact quote is, she says, the Lord has given a lesser light to lead men and women to the greater light, from a book called Call to Stand Apart, page 68. She firmly pointed people back to the Word of God. A false prophet will never point you back to God's Word. And by the way, let me show you how powerfully she was convicted that the Word of God is our only rule of faith. The book Darkness Before Dawn, page 37, paragraph 2. But God will have a people upon the earth to maintain the Bible and the Bible only as the standard of all doctrines and the basis of all reforms. Right away, none of our doctrines are based on what Ellen White says. It's all based on the Bible. Listen to this. It gets even deeper. The opinions of learned men and the deductions of science, the creeds or decisions of ecclesiastical councils, as numerous and discordant as the churches which they represent, the voices of the majority, not one nor all of these should be regarded as evidence for or against any point of religious faith. And listen to the way she ends it. Before accepting any doctrine or precept, we should demand a plain, thus saith the Lord. Amen. Would a false prophet say that? Absolutely not. Always pointing back to the Word of God. So she's a messenger leading, like Jeremiah, like the prophets of old. They were the people of God. If they had only followed God's instruction, there would be no need for a messenger to come and say, you got to get back to what God has called you to. And you find that all throughout the Old Testament as well as in the New. What about the Sabbath? This is a question that I've asked anybody who knows the answer. Send me the answer. What's wrong with the Sabbath? Absolutely nothing. There's nothing wrong with the day that God blessed at the end of creation week when there was no sin in the world. And by the way, Genesis 2, verse 1 to 3, let me read it to you and you tell me what's wrong with it. Thus the heavens and the earth and all the host of them were finished. And on the seventh day, God ended his work which he had done, and he rested on the seventh day from all his work which he had done. And God blessed the seventh day and sanctified it, because in it he rested from all his work which God had created and made. That was before sin even entered the world. If sin never entered the world, nobody would say, hey, something's wrong with the Sabbath. Why is the Sabbath being attacked? Because that's the only day that identifies the Creator in the Ten Commandments. Exodus 20, verse 8 to 11. And it says, remember the Sabbath day to keep it holy. Why? For in 6 days the Lord made the heavens and the earth, the sea and all that is in them, and rested the seventh day. Wherefore the Lord blessed the Sabbath day and hallowed it. And who is it for? Mark 2, verse 27 and 28. The Sabbath was made for man, like everything else on earth, not man for everything else on earth, or not man for the Sabbath. And finally, the commandments. It is the standard by which all of humanity will be judged. But once again, if I want to be carnal, I make that very thing that shows that I'm carnal something that is bad. Why do people do that? Romans chapter 8, verse 6 and 7. For to be carnally minded is death, but to be spiritually minded is life and peace. Because the carnal mind is enmity against God, it is not subject to the law of God, nor indeed can be. So, anybody that doesn't like something, it must be bad for them from that point on. God never changed the commandments. He never will. Ellen White is not a false prophet. She's a true messenger of God. And there's nothing wrong with the Sabbath. Praise the Lord for that. Amen. Amen.
1: Praise the Lord. Anyone have anything to add to what Pastor John just said?
0: Well, you know, when you look at the statements by Ellen G. White, she even says, she says repeatedly, the Bible and the Bible only. And I praise the Lord. The reason I am a Seventh-day Adventist, I know when I was younger, brought up in the Seventh-day Adventist church, this is all we went to and all that we knew. I said, well, you know, I did a Bible study by myself. I said, Lord, help me. I want to know what the truth is. And I started going through the doctrines and seeing if they were in the Bible. And I went through each one and I said, wow, this is why we believe. And it was from the Bible. And this is what we want people to do. You know, this is why this program is called Bible Q&A.
2: That's right. And that very quickly, Romans 3:31, we are saved by grace through faith. But, Paul says, do we make void the law through faith? He answers it, certainly not. On the contrary, we establish the law. Can you imagine non-law abiding citizens in heaven? You wouldn't want to be there any more than your neighbors that are non-law-abiding citizens on earth. You say, hey, come to my house. I don't want any non-law-abiding citizens in my home. I'll be in danger. In the same way, we must be law-abiding citizens by the grace and strength of Christ. Why? If you love me, keep my commandments.
1: Amen. Let's take a few minutes and we're going to roll into an address roll.
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0: I just want to just personally say how much I appreciate the time that y'all put into answering these questions. I mean, I know how much time it takes. Any closing thoughts? We have about a minute and 45 seconds. Closing thoughts. Pastor John?
1: Well, you know, people that are angry with the Sabbath, which is the fourth commandment and the commandments, are angry with them for the same reason the devil is upset with them. You know, Revelation 12, 17, the dragon is angry with the woman who keeps the commandments of God and the testimony of Jesus. If you are angry with the same thing the devil's angry with, you are on dangerous ground. There's nothing wrong with the Sabbath. The issue is the human heart.
0: Amen.
1: Not the Sabbath, not the commandments.
2: Amen. Amen. And I like to say, you know, Jesus says, if you love me, keep my commandments. The idea of putting away the commandments or not obeying the commandments, you're walking away from what that which Jesus said, if you love me, keep my commandments. If you don't, then don't keep them.
0: Amen.
2: That's the obvious opposite.
0: Amen. Jason?
3: To say that the commandments were done away with is crazy because, you know, sin is transgression of God's law. And clearly there's sin all around us today on this earth. So we just need to spend time in God's word and grow in his likeness. This is where our faith needs to be.
2: Amen.
0: That's right. Amen. I just want to end with this one thing right here. Psalms 119:105. Your word is a lamp to my feet and a light to my path. And then in closing, how sweet are your words to my taste, sweeter than honey to my mouth. Doesn't get much better than that. You're not going to fall in the ditch because you can see where you're going, and it's yummy, yummy how sweet it is. God bless each one of you. We love you.

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I want to be more like my Jesus every day, every night. As we go through a day tomorrow, the Lord, by his divine grace and providence, will most likely give each one of us another chance, another opportunity to clean up our act, to redefine our actions, to bring them into sync with his will and with the scriptural precepts. We all have the opportunity to do this. And again, God, knowing our weaknesses, helps us through this whole scene. Thank you, Lord God, for your mercies, which are new every morning and will endure forever. Thank you for your long-suffering, patience with us, your faithfulness. May we not seek to redefine and justify our sins or refine them, but to acknowledge them, confess them, and move on another mile. In the name of our Savior, we pray with gratitude. Amen. Once again, I'm very grateful to you for being right there and for your participation as not only a listener, but a respondent, if that be the case. Our mailing address is Night Sounds, Wheaton, Illinois, 60189. As night by night, we just sort of try to nudge each other along the path, uphold one another's burdens, and help with the problems. So be it. Till next time, God bless you.

This is Max MacLean. How does the Lord respond to those who turned against him? Listen to the Bible from Jeremiah 3. Return, faithless Israel, declares the Lord. I will frown on you no longer, for I am merciful, declares the Lord. I will not be angry forever. Only acknowledge your guilt. You have rebelled against the Lord your God. You have scattered your favors to foreign gods under every spreading tree and have not obeyed me, declares the Lord. Return, faithless people, declares the Lord, for I am your husband. I will choose you, one from a town and two from a clan, and bring you to Zion. Then I will give your shepherds after my own heart, who will lead you with knowledge and understanding. From Jeremiah 3. Listen to the Bible. It's great for the soul.

found myself with a couple of hours to spare the other day and went to one of our state parks in Illinois. Standing beside this beautiful lake, I commented to a person beside me, "That is one exquisite body of water, isn't it?" And he replied, "It sure is, especially when you realize that it's man-made." This is Night Sounds. Welcome, I'm Bill Pierce, and once again I look forward to spending a few moments with you at the close of this day. And since each of our Night Sounds half hours takes a different direction, comes from various vantage points, and gets into different topics, I've chosen to entitle our time together tonight, Man-Made. Somebody told me the other day that I was one of the last of the self-made men. And I said, well, that's a nice compliment, but I'm beginning to question my creator. A man-made lake. How in the world do you make a lake? Decide, hey, I'm going to make a lake today. A lot of planning going into that one, I'm sure. Tonight's program, Man-Made, has us looking at various parts of God's creation. We'll take a giant oak tree, for instance. The Christian, the one who trusts God for his salvation, has accepted Christ as Savior, is equated with a tree by rivers of living water, bringing forth fruit in its season. Some other comparisons from the Scripture in our opening music.

all the chorus and orchestra. The title of the song, Like a Tree, Planted by Rivers of Living Water. Tonight, our subject, man-made, finds us living in a day when terms such as test tube babies, genetic manipulation, and other phrases like these are a bit disconcerting. In fact, I understand that some New Age scientists and others have proposed that one means of speeding up the evolutionary process toward man's godhood is to fix his genes so that he will arrive into the world ready with an advanced mind endowed with higher consciousness. They hold that we might be able to engineer the infant to genetically yearn for peace, for justice, for sharing. Dr. Konrad Lorenz, Austrian founder of ethology, the study of animal behavior, put forth the psychological theory that hereditary aggressive drives or instincts make man go to war. And many scientists contend that this instinct is in the genes. Change the innate gene, and theoretically, you create a sensitive, peace-loving individual. Sort of reminds us of the days of Nazi Germany, when they felt that to create a blue-eyed Aryan who was a purebred would be the forerunner of the great thousand-year reign of perfect society. Many social designers and philosophers believe that biotechnology can be successfully used to recognize and weed out from man's brain the bad genes that cause his awful behavior. And they exclaim what a wonderful world this would be if all babies were genetically engineered with all the best treats. Edward Cornish, editor of the Futurist magazine and president of the World Future Society, professes a belief in what is being called positive genetic engineering. He said, quote, "Human nature developed over millions of years when man existed in a savage or barbaric state, finds that we live in a technological civilization. Perhaps we should bring about such modifications as reducing the sex drive or making people less aggressive, less selfish. We could make ourselves into saints capable of creating a heaven on earth." Well, any Christian, anyone who knows his or her Bible rejects the assertions of any who would want to use biotechnology as a tool to drive any kind of a wedge between man and God. We really should understand that neither biotechnology nor any other science is inherently bad. We can't allow ourselves to be unfairly branded as anti-science or progress. But really, we must oppose the idea that science itself refutes the truths of Christianity. I believe God wants us to support a scientific attitude that exalts Him, a science that honors His kingdom. And when reasonable people look at the complexities of the information systems that comprise the trillions of living organisms on our planet, at this instant, well, we stand in awe of the incredible intelligence who created this monumental collection. Our computers were and cogitate in an often vain attempt to decipher codes that are the blueprints for life. Isn't it absolutely phenomenal that anyone who is a child of the Most High God by faith in Jesus Christ
who love and are loved by him can, through prayer, talk to this one who instantaneously commanded all these complex codes into existence. We have a direct line to the keeper of the blueprints. And only this keeper can transform the human being into a loving, righteous creature who yearns for peace or who practices brotherhood. Man's mind alone cannot perform this miraculous transformation, nor will science ever produce the perfect human designed in a laboratory. The Holy Spirit of our God is that aspect of God that works to create the new person. Tonight's program, Man Made. And truly, man has done some marvelous things. God has created him to do these things, not to build his own ego, or to, heaven forbid, think that he could replace God or not be accountable to him. We need to know accountability. One thing that is for certain is that man has really created nothing. He's written no valid rules of conduct. He really has established nothing of permanence at all. In his book, A Scientific Approach to Christianity, Robert W. Fade wrote, "Man has discovered. He has only discovered what God had created, what God had written, what God had established more than 15 billion years ago, when God decided that there was to be a universe, a solar system, a planet Earth, and a creature which was to be created in his own image. Neanderthal used fire without understanding it. He didn't invent it. He couldn't be expected to understand the oxidation of wood that produced a high temperature. All he knew, or had to know, was that this thing called fire made a joint of meat taste better, and that a torch kept wild animals from entering the cave. And when the human being first began to band together with others for protection, they often built their shelters on the top of hills. So if invaders came, they rolled boulders down the hill at the attackers. They used the principle of gravity, which God had already ordained without having to know what it was. And then again, at some point in time, a man saw it was easier to roll a log than to carry it. And he perceived that if slices were cut from the logs and were fastened to his sledge, it would enable him to pull it more readily. So man did not invent the wheel. It had been there all along, waiting for man to discover it. And you know from history, it wasn't until a few hundred years ago that Ben Franklin flew the kite and key in an electrical storm, proving that lightning was the same as the electrical current produced by a battery cell. No one invented electricity. God created it, and it was there from the beginning. So the point is that to bring us into a proper perspective, man, the greatest benefactor of the laws, principles, and creations of God, a late comer on this earth, who has just recently been able to observe and understand some of the phenomena of God's universe, now acts as though he had created all that his myopic vision and limited intelligence has been able to sort out. We're on an ego trip, and it's dangerous. There's so much we don't know in the universe, on Earth, within ourselves. Not only do we not know all of the answers, we don't even know the questions.
But then again, the supreme egotist. We are now trying to define the creator of all of this in terms of our own limited knowledge and intellect. God cannot be confined to what we understand. With him, all things are possible. Neither time nor space exist for God. And it's before this all-powerful creator that we must someday account for this brief flash of what we call life that's been given to us. We're merely stewards of this planet and of our lifetimes upon it. We will account for all that we have done or not done to our God. Tonight's Night Sounds program isn't a threat, just a reminder. A reminder that we shouldn't get carried away with what man has done. Every time I see a computer operated, I'm incredulous again. I stand in awe of the advances of science. The very fact that I'm sitting before this cold piece of steel called a microphone, running a few dials here on a control board, looking at an item over here that spins a small plastic disc and makes a signal of music through a laser beam is incredible to me. And you are hearing it with this guitar playing right now.

And again, man didn't create a guitar. He used the various components of earth to make it. Thank God for the intelligence and insights he's given us, but let us not dare to try to usurp his authority and his control and his omniscience over our lives. Jesus, the God-man, touched this planet 2,000 years ago to bring us a way to God. Otherwise, we wouldn't have any suitable means of bridging that awful gap between God and ourselves. We'd have no means of salvation in and of ourselves. We couldn't create an acceptance with him. So that's why, once again, Night Sounds is Christocentric, and our design and our goal is to lift up the person of Christ, to present him through the scriptures by the power of the Holy Spirit to a thinking person like you, that you might consider your destiny with and or without him. It's a frightful prospect to think of falling into the hands of our Creator, who has given us an option and we refuse it. Jesus said, "Come to me, all of you who labor and are heavy laden, and I will give you rest. I am the way, the truth, the life. No person comes to God except by me." This word, if, it's a small two-letter word, but it's a great big condition, hangs over the head of each and every one of us. Consider it for a moment and personalize it. What if Jesus had not come?

But he did come. And he is the perfect example for our lives. He shows us that by his Spirit, we can live together in peace, reaching out to one another. He shows us a love so powerful that it can overcome greed, bigotry, and even cause us to love our bitterest enemy. He gave us his written word, which makes plain the way to have a close relationship with him. The beautiful thing about it is that it's all available to you and me right now.

beautiful song written by Larry Mayfield, What If Jesus Had Not Come? That's part of our Night Sounds Treasury selections. And this is Night Sounds. I'm Bill Pierce with you, very happily so tonight. And the subject at hand is man-made. In his book, Mega Forces, Tex Mars wrote, during the two millennia, after the first coming of Christ, man has learned so much, yet remains so unwise. Seeking to exalt himself as a god, man has become less than a man. Now he perceives himself as an information system, a mere machine, to be reconfigured and tinkered with, much as a youngster builds and rebuilds a hot rod. Man builds slave robots to serve him, unaware that he may himself become enslaved as their intelligence grows to exceed his. He devises techniques to engineer behavior directly into human fetuses, unthinkingly, bequeathing to a future dictator or even a tyrannical majority the power to alter and limit his consciousness. Yet he does so in the hope that his consciousness will be expanded. The psalmist implored God, what is man that thou art mindful of him? But the science of these, the last days, arrogantly asks, what is God that man is mindful of him? God is love. God loved the world so much, and he knew we were in such a dilemma that he sent Jesus Christ to deliver us. Love is more than a four-letter word. Love is more than feeling.

And a gift can't be earned. It can't be manufactured. It must be received to make the cycle and the love complete. Heavenly Father, we thank you tonight that you have given such intelligence, such capability, such ingenuity to your creation, man and woman. May we surrender ourselves to you and allow the Spirit of God to work through this great and beautiful capacity that you have given each of us. May we surrender as stewards to you that which we have been given, that we may know your possession of our lives and your control. Thank you that we're not man-made. We are God-made, and we are so grateful. Therefore, we surrender ourselves to you to work at maximum performance. In Jesus' name, amen. Thank you for being there tonight and for considering all of these things we've mentioned. You're a very special person under God. May he direct your steps. I'd be delighted to hear from you. Our mailing address remains Night Sounds, Wheaton, Illinois, 60189. Until next time, may God go with you tomorrow and through the night.

Hello and welcome to Behold the Lamb Presents. I'm Chris Shelton, your host, and I want to thank you for joining us. Today's message is entitled The Devil's Idea of a Trinity with Pastor Kenny Shelton. Many well-meaning Protestant Christians refer to the Godhead as the Trinity today, but as with several other teachings of Scripture, the reference of Trinity holds various different meanings amongst differing believers. We here at Behold the Lamb Ministries always try to do our due diligence in all religious matters by comparing these teachings with the Word of God first and then with the Spirit of Prophecy writings as given to the church. And well-versed students of the Word, as they are studying, they will soon recognize that for every truth in the Word of God, Satan, the father of lies and deception, has produced an error to counterfeit God's teachings. So, why is it a surprise that the Godhead, the three holy dignitaries of heaven, would be left out of this equation? And would the term, along with its correct definition from its conception of Trinity, possibly be another deception that many of God's people have accepted as the gospel truth? If so, what is the theology of the Trinity? Where did this Trinity theology originate from? Does the theology of the Trinity line up with the Bible's teaching on the Godhead? Friends, these are very important questions that no doubt Pastor Kenny Shelton will be giving us an answer to in this timely study here today. But before we join Pastor Shelton, let's listen to a song entitled Sweet Jesus by Scott Michael Bennett.

Thank you for joining us once again here at Behold the Lamb Ministries. We appreciate you so very much. You know, God bless each and every one of you, cards, letters, and sending to get this gospel around the world. That is what we've been commissioned to do. That's what's in our hearts. That's what's in our minds, is to warn the world of the soon coming of Jesus Christ. We're going to be, you know, bombarded with different things that's going to hit us, the church, as it were, God's movement, you as an individual, me as an individual. We have to be ready by the grace of God to know the Word. And so every little subject that's presented, whatever you're studying, it's important. Why? Truth is important. Today we're going to look at the devil's idea of a Trinity. Now, maybe I can say up front, and I'm not trying to influence anything or anybody, I have a little difficulty with the word Trinity. Is that okay? I'm not saying you do. I'm saying I do. And I think as we go through this study, it'll explain itself as why that I do. Okay? And we'll look at it closely. And those of you who maybe not heard this before might be a little bit of a problem to you. But Trinity, when you say Trinity, it holds various different meanings among churches. A lot of different people. You say it, I can't tell you how many different beliefs that you hear, and somehow they're still kind of intermingled a little bit, but it just there's three, and then others says there's three, but then there's one, it's all in one, and others just, you know, they just say, well, we're not really sure of what the Trinity, you know, what it really means. But I think soon we recognize very quickly that the enemy is involved, the father of lies, the one who's always trying to counterfeit God's truth. So this is not just a subject, just wasting your time or mine. This is something that I believe that the devil, the enemy, has many Christians today wrapped around his little finger, and they don't know it. You know, maybe you said, I didn't know it for a long time. Just study the God's Word, so we're going to do that today. We're going to look, where did this Trinity theology really come from? I think it's very important that we do. And does it line up really with the teachings of God's Word? We're going to look at that very closely. But first, I'm going to pray. You can just pray with me if you will. Those of you at home, pray with me if you will, please. Father in heaven, thank you for the privilege we have to come before Thee. We ask forgiveness of any sin, anything in our hearts and life that needs not be there. Lord, I need open communion with You. I need the Holy Spirit to take possession of my heart, my mind, that it may be what be pleasing in Your sight today. As I've always said, Lord, I'm getting ready to make a mess of things, but I know You can straighten it out, so I leave it in Your care and Your keeping. Let Your people hear what they need to hear. Help them to understand. Help me to understand. And may Your Spirit now have preeminence over everything that's said and done in Jesus' name. Amen. I'm going to read a passage of Scripture and then give you a quote I want you to take very seriously. Matthew. Matthew, you know, good in the Matthew chapter 28, probably one of the most familiar passages probably in the Bible. There's so much to it. Many people have preached on the subject. Matthew chapter 28, verses 19 and 20. I mean, these are powerful. The Bible simply says that we are to go ye therefore, and what? Good. Teach all nations, baptizing in the name, notice this, of the Father and of the Son and of the Holy Ghost. I realize it's controversial. Some people take it and say, oh, yeah, but it's, you know, some people say just in the name. That's not a name, you know. But we know who the Father is. We know who the Son is. We know who the Holy Ghost is. But here's very clear, the Father, the Son, and the Holy Ghost. So, you know, we don't want to do damage to Scripture at all. We want it to come alive to us. And this says, teaching them to observe how many? All things that I have commanded you, and lo, I'm with you always, even to the end of the world. He didn't say, I'm going to be with you to the end of the world if you're not teaching all that He's commanded. So it's very important to teach that which is clear in our hearts and in our minds of these different truths. Now, if you allow me to read from a manuscript, 92, written in 1901. This is a long time, but notice what it says. Now, again, the Bible said, Father, Son, Holy Ghost. Isn't that right? This article starts out, the Father, the Son, and the Holy Spirit, the three holy dignitaries of heaven, have declared that they will strengthen men to overcome the powers of darkness. I like that. All the faculties of heaven are pledged to those who by their baptismal vows have entered into a covenant with God. You know, I'm praying today that you have entered into a covenant relationship with God and you're honoring your part. God said He'll honor His.
He will help us, and all three powers of heaven have dedicated themselves to making sure Kenny makes it. Right? Remember, if I don't make it to heaven, I can't blame anybody. It'd be my own choices. Right? We always want to blame the pastor or the elder or somebody didn't teach me right, somebody didn't do right. You need to look to your example as Jesus Christ. We should be, I understand that. But Jesus is the ultimate, what we look to. Now, in order for us to understand this, I don't see a time yet, so I know somebody will get one up there because that's how fast I have to move. Okay? I want to go back and just see how the word Trinity, which is number one, it's not in the Bible. Are you still with me? You know, I'm always leery of somebody throws something out and they act like it's in the Bible and they make a doctrine, you know, teaching of it, but the word's not there. That should be, it's a red flag to me. May not be to any of you, but it is to me. If it's not there in the Bible, then what? Who's putting it there? Or can we make a big deal, or can we make a real teaching if that word is not there? Well, that's just thought. How did it come into the Christian church then? It's interesting. There's a Marie Sinclair. This was she wrote a book, many years ago. It was in 1876. Now notice, it's called Old Truths in New Light. Notice what she says. I think it's very interesting. It is generally, although erroneously, supposed that the doctrine of the Trinity is of Christian origin. Did you get what she said? A lot of studying on this here. Every nation of antiquity possessed a similar doctrine. So it's going way back before Scripture. Do you get that? Way back in the B.C. that people were using this term, the Trinity, having to do with three. Huh. And almost every nation, as it were, possessed a similar doctrine. Well, where did it come from? What do you mean? An early Catholic theologian, St. Jerome, testifies without question. He says this, that all ancient nations believed, notice this, they believed in a Trinity. Huh. And here's a few quotes, if you allow me to do it. I need to set this up, and so we look at it. It's not just one quote. It's not just one nation, not one country. It's very interesting here. We'll look. This comes from the Encyclopedia of Mythology. Very interesting. In 1994, it was written. Sumeria. Here's what it said. It said, the universe was divided into three regions. Interesting, three regions. Each of which became the domain of, notice this, God, which was sky, earth, and water. See, you may think that's like, oh, it's a coincidence, but you'll notice all these things go way back in the BCs, and all of a sudden there's always three. There's always three. Why is there three? Even in paganism, why three? Together they constituted the triad of the great gods. Interesting. Let's take Babylonia, just for instance, their belief. The ancient Babylonians recognized the doctrine of the Trinity, or notice this, three persons in one God. Now notice, three persons in one God. Now this comes from Babylonia, right? This is confusion, this is the pagans. They believe this. But you know what? Some of us today in the Christian world believe the same thing. Something we need to think about and study about. And it said, all this appears when they saw a drawing of a god that had three heads forming part of their mythology. And also the use of a triangle, many of you realize that, an emblem of the Trinity in unity. So, you know, why three? Remember, for every truth, there's a what? There's a counterfeit. The devil is the author of the counterfeit. We'll go over and over and over that. But why is it way back, as it were, that all of a sudden three is being used? And, you know, how can that be? In India, for instance, one of the Hindu Bibles, this Bible is more than 3,000 years old. It reads like this. Listen carefully. Get it? More than 3,000 years old, it reads like this. It says, O ye three lords, I know that I am to recognize only one God.
Inform me, therefore, which of you is the true divinity, that I may address him alone. And then an answer comes back. You know, questions being asked, and then an answer comes back from the three gods. It said, there is no real distinction between us. Isn't that interesting? Even way back then, they're saying, you know, three, they're all in one, but really there's no distinction. What to you appears such as only a semblance? The single being appears under three forms, by the act of creation, preservation, and destruction, but he is one. Wow, but he is what? See, a lot of this stuff you see way back thousands of years ago is coming straight from paganism, has come somehow into some churches today. He's one. Interesting. Three was considered, most of you realize, when you studied, among all the pagan nations of the world, of the chief of the mystical numbers, number three. I wonder why. Interesting. How about Greece, for instance? Take Greece. This was found in the book Paganism in our Christianity in 1928. Notice this. In the 4th century B.C., I know sometimes it's boring, but this is information that we have to look at and say, this is not nothing new. It's not just one person saying it. This is a group. In the 4th century B.C., did you get it? Aristotle wrote, all things are three, or thrice, is all. And let us use this number in the worship of gods. Did you get it? 4th century B.C., they're saying we need to use this number three as we in worshiping of gods. Well, where did they get the idea of that way back then? You'll see in just a moment. All things are bounded by threes, and these threes, notice this, compose the number of the Trinity. How did they know it way back then in the 4th century B.C.? Evidently, this belief goes way back. How far back does it go? We'll see in just a moment. Egypt, for instance, from the book Egypt, Trunk of the Tree, Volume 2 in 2004, says, all gods are three. The three chief gods of Egypt are combined into one God. One man made this statement. He said, few understand how the Trinity doctrine came to be accepted. Several centuries after the Bible was written or completed. Its roots go back much farther in history. Another man stated, he said, after finding out about the adoption of the Trinity by the Catholic Church, they made this statement. It must not be forgotten that Jesus Christ never mentioned such about the Trinity. Nowhere in the New Testament does the word Trinity appear. Papacy is saying this. I hope you're listening. The idea was only adopted by the church 300 years after the death of our Lord, and the origin of the concept is entirely pagan. So it makes me begin to think, right? You say, and a lot of times we use it interchangeably. How many of you heard Trinity? And then next time, breath, we'll say Godhead. We should be saying the Godhead, my opinion, okay? Not the Trinity. I mean, the Trinity goes way, way, way back. And where did it come from then? And is it really the same as the Godhead? Interesting. So maybe some questions, big questions must be asked right now. Who was it that worked untiringly, notice this, untiringly, on the idea of a three-person Godhead? Who was it that worked untiringly, and just didn't ever get tired, just kept pushing three-person Godhead in all pagan religions? Who do you think? Somebody was pushing this, all pagan religions, the three was being pushed. I wonder who was doing this pushing. Where did such an idea come from? Listen, you can answer very quickly. This is not something you say, oh, I just can't figure this out at all. Very quickly. Who was the one that stood in the very presence of our Creator, witnessed His mighty works and His government?
Who was it that stood in the presence of God? No telling how long. We don't know, do we? Before sin entered in and Satan was cast out, Lucifer, eons of time. Millions, maybe billions of years. I don't know. The Bible doesn't say. But who is the one that stood in the presence and understood God's government? And understood, as it were, maybe if there were three, as it were, in the Godhead. Who would better understand it than the devil? So that's why it seemed to me it goes way back, isn't it? Answer, we know it's Satan, Lucifer. We can know for sure there's three persons in the Godhead in heaven. Now, we can be assured that the enemy knew that too, did he not? Why? How can we know for sure? Because he set up a counterfeit. Did you get it? He set up what? He set up a counterfeit, which is always supposed to resemble the true. Isn't that right? After sin, we understand that now. But he set up that counterfeit in every one of his false religions over the thousands of years. Interesting. He's a master counterfeiter, no doubt. Since there are virtually no exceptions to the rule, and you can read and look and study and go to all kind of books and see what you're for yourself to rule, all pagan religions had trinities. Trinities. And since all pagan religions come from the devil, is that okay? It confirms, at least in my heart and my mind, that the Trinity came into these pagan religions only from Satan, who is the originator. Interesting thought. So where did the enemy get the idea of a Trinity? We've talked about it a little bit here. Why not set up the enemy's false religion? Now, man, why not just set up a false religion? After he was there, he seen what was going on in heaven. But why not set up a false religion down here and say, there's going to be two gods. There's going to be four. There's going to be eight. There's going to be ten. Why was it that he said three? Could it be? Now, I'm going to tell you, could it be what he had witnessed in the throne room of heaven, in heaven? Absolutely. Think about it. Remember, he's a copycat. He never comes up with anything on his own. It's what he's seen in heaven, and he come down here to what? Counterfeit everything that heaven stood for. And so could it be the Trinity is one of those things that he's trying to counterfeit? Let's think about it a little bit, ask some more questions. No, he didn't say two. He didn't say ten, because the enemy, listen, he stuck with the blueprint. What he had seen in heaven. Because he knew that people would read later on, right? We'd understand heaven and some of the things that went on in heaven. At the blueprint of three divine beings, huh? Maybe something we really need to understand more than maybe than we do right now. I've heard it said, when you're trying to unravel something, there's nothing worse than getting, you know, you're trying to map out something. You got some ball of string and it's all wadded up and all messed up, and you're trying to get it, you know, it's a mess. So sometimes it gets messier as you try to go and you look. But I found out something, and when you're trying to find out something spiritual from the Word of God, is question and answer method. Are you still with me? Question and answers. And that keeps it simple. And that keeps it pretty clear. So I'm going to ask a couple questions here. Now, again, let's let it play out a little bit here, and don't get so dogmatic about, you know, what you're thinking here, because we'll go through that. But the question, now, listen carefully. Where was the devil born? Listen, where was the devil born? He wasn't born, he was created. So I'm not trying to trick you, but I'm just saying that it's true, in heaven. But we'll get that question cleared a little bit here. But that's the first answer we want to get. Heaven, yeah. But remember, the devil was not born, he was created. Who created the devil? Yeah.
Sure. No, no, no. It's okay. No, no, no. Again, we're looking past some of the answers that we understand and we've studied and we've looked at. But remember, Satan, right? Enemy, whatever. God still created him, right? Good when he was good, and when he became bad, God is still. Is that true? He's still the creator. He didn't create him. We'll see that in the question here in just a moment. So don't. I'm not trying to fool you here. Just. So did God create a bad devil? Good. No, God did not. God created Lucifer, as we well know, a perfect angel, and he made himself a devil. Just like us, right? So we can make ourselves a devil if we are not careful. Yeah. So where did God create Lucifer? God created Lucifer in heaven. Now we've got it. Now we've got a roll. Let's get a roll here. Created him in heaven. That right, Lucifer? So what was Lucifer's position in heaven? Okay, wow, what a position. I found a little article in Signs of the Times, 7/23/1902. Maybe answered it a lot better than I could here, and shortened to the point. Notice this. Among the inhabitants of heaven, Satan, notice this, next to Christ. I don't know who you think you're fooling with, who I think I'm fooling with, and we say, oh, the devil's nothing. We're not trying to give him credit. People say, oh, let's not talk. Let's not give him any credit. I'm not giving him any credit. He's a liar. He's a murderer. He's a thief. He's no good. That's the father. That's, yeah. But remember, he was next to Christ. How powerful being. There's no way we can be any kind of a match for him. Not the whole world here is no match for him. God knows that. Not notice. The inhabitants of heaven, Satan, next to Christ, was at one time most honored of God. Wow. The highest in power and glory. We're not talking about God and Jesus, Holy Spirit. We're talking about outside those three. The next in power and in glory. Before the fall, Lucifer, son of the morning, was first of the covering cherubs, holy and undefiled. Wow. He, notice this, important. He stood in the presence of the great Creator. And the ceaseless beams of the glory of God enshrouding the eternal God rested upon him. Whew! The glory of God rested upon the enemy before he fell. How powerful. Wow. So a question in that position. Would it have been possible for Lucifer not to know about the Godhead? Did you get it? Start making it simple. Question and answers. It would be what? The answer. It would be impossible for him not to know about them. Wow. Remember, how can we be sure that there is a Godhead in heaven and that Lucifer knew about it once again and that he knew about it? Again, because he set up a counterfeit. Does it make sense? It shows that he knew about it. Boy. More examples. And let me just run through if you don't mind. I'm not trying to hurt anybody or do, but my opinion, studying the Word of God. God has a Sabbath. That's the seventh day Sabbath. Well, I might as well leave. Is there a quick door out of here? Anybody here a Sabbath keeper? Well, at least there's a few, right? Okay. You see my point. God has a Sabbath. He said the seventh day is the Sabbath of the Lord thy God. Remember, not Seventh-day Baptist.

prophets in the Bible. Are you still with me? God has a true gift of tongues. Satan has a counterfeit shot of Micaiah. I don't know what that means, a gibberish. Now, I know to people it might hurt to feel. I'm not trying to. I'm just simply saying I don't. There's a true and there's always a false. We have to figure out by the grace of God what is the true. God has divine healing, and we've experienced it, many of you, and you've seen it, and the enemy has a counterfeit. Sometimes he just takes off what he puts on you. We have to be careful with that. God has divine worship service, and the devil has a counterfeit, and I'm going to call it, the festive Adventists will know, celebration worship. God has a fire that will destroy the wicked. That's what the Bible said. It burns it up. Now what said it burns it what? It burns up. The world and everything, it burns up. And what is it? Oh, the devil has a counterfeit. A fire that will never go out, that will just punish the wicked for eternity on and on and on and burn them, but not hot enough to burn them up. Wow. God has a Ten Commandment law. The devil's counterfeit, it was nailed to the cross. Don't worry about it. Or if that doesn't suit you, just take nine of them. It's okay. He has his counterfeits. But why waste our time in just conjecture and speculation about the nature of the Godhead? First of all, it's too big. If you sit down and study and you read, no matter what you read, what you do, God's too big. His ways are past finding out. Are you still there? It's clear. It's clear. Satan had an intimate knowledge of the three heavenly persons in the Godhead. He knew them well. Are you still with me? Now again, if there were only two or only one, he would have set up all of his pagan religions with just one. Are you still with me? And again, if he didn't want to make other people happy, we'll say, well, there's three, but they're in one. So the devil doesn't care as long as it's messed up. So I think it would be just reasonable. I like to reason. Remember the Bible said, come together, let us what? Let us reason together. Before it's over, it's knock down, drag out. Sometimes. Not supposed to be. You know what I mean. Yeah. It takes the Spirit of the living God to sit down and talk with someone who disagrees with you. And maybe as strong-minded as you are. But you know, you have the Word of God that speaks and battles for you. And so it's reasonable to assume after the enemy rebelled, he copied, he counterfeited, are you still with me? The heavenly trio. Ooh, and that's just what he did. As we looked at those pagan religions from all over, and I just gave you a little sample of what you can read and study for yourself. Here's something else quickly to look at and think about, if you will. Just think about it. Many of Satan's false religions, they have something in there besides the Trinities. They have something about a miraculous born baby. Isn't that interesting? Miraculously born baby. Where did they get such a knowledge? Huh? See, where did they get it? They were pagans. They didn't know all this. They had to get it from somewhere, from somebody. Isn't that right? That's additional proof that Satan counterfeits everything that God does. Question, how did Satan know about the miraculous birth of Jesus? How did he know about it? Well, you know that you've read it so many times in Genesis chapter 3:15. You remember that verse? I will put enmity, God says about the enemy, I will put enmity between the woman, between thy seed and her seed, it shall bruise thy head. He's looking at Satan saying, right now, you're going to get a deadly wound to the heel and you're going to die. Somebody not with me. That's good news as far as I'm concerned when the enemy's gone. There's the prophecy right there in Scripture. Bruise thy head and thou shalt bruise his heel. The devil said, whoa. Is it okay for me to say that? Wait a minute here. Is that what God said here? Is that what he said? Wait a minute. Now, how many people were listening to these words when they were spoken?
Don't try to get, you know, let's not get funny, but

0: Somebody say three. Adam and Eve and the enemy. Are you still with me? That as the words were spoken, we're just talking about who they were spoken to. Interesting. Adam and Eve and Satan. Now notice. So Satan then began to try. Began to try to figure out this first promise of a redeemer, of a savior, and what it was going to do to him. This child that God had just said is going to bruise my head. He understood that, what it meant. That can't be, because there's no human being that can do anything to me. Are you still with me? Now, what the enemy would say in his capacity and the power that he has, there's no human being can do in themselves, can do anything to me. It's just a way. There's no angel that can do it. No one can do it but God. Yeah, so he's sorting it out. No one but God can do this, but he said a baby would be born. So it looks like he's saying there must be a divine human that would be born. I'm going to have to watch out for this birth. I'm going to have to watch out for this birth. I'm going to have to get rid of this divine human, this baby that's going to be born. Now I know what to look for. Now I know what to be ready for. So we realize that pagan religions not only have a Trinity, but they also have, many of them, a miracle-born baby. They call it divine human child. Listen, this happened a long time ago before Isaiah. Isaiah said, and what is Isaiah what? Isaiah 7:14, the Bible says here, a virgin shall conceive and do what? And shall bear a child. Remember, this all took place before Isaiah, many years before Isaiah wrote this down. So the enemy was very well aware of what was taking place and how he was going to, when he fell to, just counterfeit everything. Now, there's something else to think about. Counterfeits, if I'm wrong, somebody tell me. I'll probably fuss with you. Counterfeits are more effective, Brother Gary, when they are made in advance. Think. Counterfeits are more effective when they are made when? In advance. Now, what do we? Now, do counterfeiters put forth the likeness of things that do not exist? Good. Counterfeiters do not try to put forth a counterfeit for something that doesn't exist. They put forth something that already exists. Are you seeing what Satan has been doing? The Godhead, absolutely. The existence of the counterfeit indicates the existence of the genuine. See, once again, there's proof. There's a counterfeit. There means it's copied. The devil is copying after the genuine. Many talk about the Godhead as though they have it all figured out. Have you ever talked to anybody? They've got it all figured out. I've heard it said many. And it's almost, can I use the word depressing? It's almost depressing sometimes the way they carry on. It's like they have the mind that's better than everybody else's, and they've got God and Jesus and Holy Spirit figured out. We realize we're cautious. Silence is golden when it comes to the Godhead. Search all you want. God is way past our little minds, isn't he? Job said that. Remember Job 11:7? Canst thou by searching find out God? Do you remember that? Loma Linda Message 253 says this. Human talent and human conjecture have tried by searching to find out God. Many have trodden this pathway. The highest intellect, has just wearied itself out in conjecture and regarding God. But all this is going to be fruitless. The fact remains that man, by searching, cannot find God. That's what the Bible said, isn't it? This problem has not been given for us to solve. So why spend a whole lot of time on it rather than try to study and say, okay, this is heavy duty. But there's enough simple thing. Simple answers from Scripture affirms in my heart, my mind, there are three divine beings in the Godhead. Did you get it? Individual. Did you get it? Separate entities. But yet all three are just as one in action and dealing and thoughts and everything. We can't understand that hardly. Because all of us, don't care how close you are and how much love you have one for another, we're different in all kinds of things. We're different just in the color that we like. The church splits over the color of a carpet put in the sanctuary. People start going to another church because they can't just get along because, you know, somebody's driving a red car and somebody else is driving a blue one. Oh, what? Or they'll say to you, Pastor Kenny, your ties are too bright. They're loose, you don't want to tell them it's too bad. I'm just saying, we've taken our eyes off of what we should have them on. The Bible is clear. Evidently, we do not need to know what the Bible has not given us, evidently. Is that right? It hasn't revealed more, so why do we want more? Let's never forget. The devil had the concept of the Godhead from heaven. Does that make sense? And remember, since he failed, that's where it originated and where it started with there. We have to be careful when they use the Trinity there, unless we have a truth, the Godhead. Notice. Remember, he didn't make it up. What he learned, what he saw for thousands or whatever year, millions of years, was he was there, active, involved. He watched the Creator create in the universe, right? Spoken to existence. And I tell you that the enemy, right? He is scared of God. Can I say it in that way? He is afraid of God Almighty. He was cast out of heaven. Isn't that right? His angels and everyone are cast out because of sin. Don't ever think for a moment that maybe your little sin's going to make it to heaven, because it won't. My little sin not going to make it to heaven. We've got to forsake it, right? We've got to give it to Jesus Christ and let the blood cover it. Confess it and forsake it, because he will not. If he cast out the fourth person, as it were, in heaven with all the power because he rebelled against God's government, don't think you're going to get away with it. I'm going to get, we're not. Oh, it will not. That's what the Bible said, isn't it? Thank you. So he didn't make it up. He didn't originate it. He was counterfeiting what he had seen in heaven. Now, we can't not deny, we only have 12 minutes and some. If you need to stretch, stretch. You need to shout, shout. Yeah. We can't deny, those of us in Adventism and the movement, that the pioneers came from different religious backgrounds. As God was calling them together in the movement, right? Religious movement. Yeah, they all had different thoughts. And it took them a while to learn the truth about the Godhead. Are you still with me? No, you said, well, no. As well as the Sabbath. As well as the state of the dead. As well as the clean and unclean meats. Are you still with me? See, it took a while. So you can always look back and punch this and punch that. Oh, yeah, but they did. But almost every one of them, when the truth was revealed and they studied, they came to grips of unison about the Godhead. They gave up their preconceived or their religious background, which you and I have to come to that point too. If it's proven otherwise, we have to be willing to give it up. See, I'm not a Seventh-day Adventist today because of the Seventh-day Adventist church, as it were, because a group of people say. But what I find in the Word of God here is what I base my religious experience on. I find the truth of God's Word, not in the, you know, things that we have. The Adventists teach this and they teach that. I want to be nice, but I don't care what they teach. Oh boy, I got some of you going, oh man. You see what I'm saying about, it's not, I'm not interested in what they teach. Now, I am one, but I'm saying here, I am interested in what the Bible teaches on the subjects. And then what do? You find what the Bible teaches, and then you find a church that teaches it. And then you go there. Come on, you see what I'm talking about? Then you find a church that's teaching and living these things, and then you've got it. Don't try to find out, well, I'm going to be a church of God. I'm going to be a Seventh-day Baptist. I'm going to be a Seventh-day. I'm going to be, blah, blah, blah. What does God say about what happens when you die? What does God say about the Sabbath? What does God say about clean and unclean? Then find a church, if there be one, that teaches these things, and I believe you'll find the right one, okay? God sent light, and He sends light today on those who want to know what truth is. Remember that you are going to be accountable, and I am accountable for those things where light has been shining on it. Where we have the opportunity to learn to hear what is truth, whether you accept it or not, you are accountable. I'm accountable. Does that make sense? You know, we can turn it down. We can turn it off if we want to. I've often said there, there's a neighbor we had for years when I was growing up on Warden Street. Name was Bertha. And my mom would try to explain to her every opportunity she got about some Bible truth or whatever it was. And as soon as mom would say, "The Bible says..." No! She acted like she went insane for a moment. She'd, "Oh, don't!" And you'd see her almost like this turn and run back to her house. Seriously. She said, "I don't want to hear it, then I'll be accountable." My mother said many times, she said, "You already are, Bertha, because you had the opportunity and you've turned it down." I heard that when I was just a little person. And I've always remembered that. And then I find it so in Scripture that I'm accountable for the light. And then I look today and I say, am I living up to all the light that God has given me? And I say, oh, God, have mercy. Think about it in your own life. Are you living up to every ray of light that God has given you right now? As I said the other day in a couple of messages ago, would heaven be a better place if you could go there today or a worse place? Think about it. No, don't answer. Would heaven be a better place if you could go right now? Or would it be a worse place? Take the things that you're fighting and the things that you still want to gain victory over with you. It's not going to happen, but I'm saying, but heaven wouldn't be a better place. So that means we know there's some changes, and we seem to ask God to help us, and He will do that. That was manuscript 145. There's three members of the Godhead. In 8 minutes, I'm going to try to cover some things real quick here. Notice three members of the Godhead. Manuscript 145, 1901. The eternal heavenly dignitaries, God, Christ, the Holy Spirit. Taken from the Australian Union Recorder. Three powers of God, the Godhead, Father, Son, Holy Spirit. Saying nothing different than what the Bible has said over and over and over. A little book called God's Amazing Grace, page 190. The Godhead was stirred with pity for the race. Pity for the race. What the Godhead, what was it? Huh? The Father, the Son, and the Holy Spirit gave themselves to working out the plan of redemption. Aren't you glad? Aren't you glad? You can't leave the Holy Spirit out. What is the Holy Spirit's function? It's to lead us and guide us in all truth, isn't it? Bring conviction on our heart. Give us victory in our life. This is the Holy Spirit is a working force right now, we understand. Think about it. God's law, right, in heaven, His government, was broken. Jesus Christ had come and gave His life that we may have a chance, a second chance. And then Jesus said, I'm going to go back to the Father, but I'm going to send you the greatest gift I can. I'm going to send you the Holy Spirit. The Holy Spirit will lead you and guide you into all truth, give you victory when you need it. So the Spirit of the living God is what we need right now in the church, in our lives right now is what we need. We need that conviction to where sometimes it brings us to absolutely bring it to tears because we're sorry for the life that we live. We're not gaining the victory that we should. We're not what we should be. And again, we look to Jesus, the author and finisher of our faith, and I say, oh, it's such a far cry from what He wants me to be. He wants me to repopulate heaven, but I can't do it like this. Oh, God, have mercy on me. Thank God. Amazing grace. How sweet the sound that saved a wretch like me. Praise God for that. Concerning the divinity of the Holy Spirit, oh, well, the Holy Spirit's not divine. It's not a separate entity. It's just God's Spirit. It's this or that. Remember, three separate entities. The self function by themselves, three entities right here. But they're all one when it comes to what? Thought and action and deed, everything. No difference at all. You can't say, well, God said, and then Jesus said, yeah, but here's what I'm saying. I'm the one that went down there. Remember, God suffered through His Son when He was here. He died, as it were, on the cross with His Son. Oh, it hurt. It was miserable. He withdrew His presence. Think about those things. Signs of the Times says, the Spirit being God knoweth the mind of God. Didn't say it was God the Father. It just talks about here, it's the same mind that God has. They're one in such unity and such harmony that, you know what's so difficult? Most of us, again, can't figure that out because we just don't have that down here. We can't eat, we can't agree what we're going to have for supper. Isn't that right? Don't put butter on the toast. You know them. Adventist Review, Sabbath Herald, 1908 says, the Holy Spirit, notice, is the third person of the Godhead. I don't think I've ever heard that really read. The Holy Spirit is the third person of the Godhead. It's not Jesus' Spirit, not God's Spirit, even though it's all the same, you see? Remember, the Holy Spirit, the Bible said, knows the mind of God. Wow. Little book in Heavenly Places. 336, the Spirit is all the fullness of the Godhead. Wow. Evangelism 6:17, the third person, Holy Spirit, third person of the Godhead. Oh, the devil's idea of a Trinity? He had the idea of a Trinity. He viewed the true in heaven, and he counterfeited it down here, just like he's done all these other things that's going on. How about a little divinity quickly, 4 minutes. Divinity of Christ, youth instructor, 1897 says, the divinity of Christ is our assurance of eternal life. Amen. And even in Adventism, we fight it over and over. How can we fight the divinity of Jesus Christ? Some of you who are teaching and preaching, you need to go somewhere else when you preach and teach that somehow in the history of the world that Jesus came into existence. There never was a time that Jesus was not with the Father. Are you still with me? But now they're teaching, all of a sudden, somewhere on the eons of time, that Christ was born in the bosom of the Father. Come on, let's get real about this thing. Jesus said he thought it not robbery to be equal with God. That's pretty big words, isn't that right? That's big. Praise God that Jesus spoke big words. In God's last day, people are going to have to speak big words. Subjects just like this is so important that we understand. God wants us to understand it. His divinity of Christ is what? The assurance of eternal life. Fully human, fully divine. He paid the penalty, and he said, because I paid the penalty. Woo, Sister Molly, come on up. Woo, isn't that nice? That's what he says? Gates are thrown open. Sherwin, come on up. That's what he says, right? Throw those gates open. Great controversy, 524. Another dangerous error is the doctrine that denies the divinity of Christ. That's what we're talking about. Are you still with me? Claiming that he had no existence before his advent to this world. If men reject the testimony of the uninspired scripture or the inspired scripture concerning the divinity of Christ, it is in vain to argue the point. Wow. With them, for no argument, however conclusive, could convince them. You ever discuss anything with some people and what? It doesn't matter what. You know, Jesus said, though one rose from the dead, they wouldn't believe. Right? Their minds are so set. Though one rose, they seem they're dead. They know they're dead. They come back to life. No, that's not right. That's not real. That's the way the mind's set. Signs of the Times, 1895, this is written. That doctrine that denies the absolute Godhead of Jesus Christ denies also the Godhead of the Father. Wow. Please keep this in mind as we close today. So much more, but you can do more studying on your own. All I want to do is provoke you to study. Show yourself approved unto God. Give food for thought. Keep this in mind. The enemy is giving this movement, God's people, anybody can be a part of it, this movement, the people of God, a whole lot of time and attention, just like he did in heaven. He observed everything that went on there for all the year, and then he comes to counterfeit everything. But he's giving this movement a lot of time and attention. Why? Usually, it's because they're doing something right. Did somebody get it? When he gives time and attention to you, it's because you're doing something right. Don't stop doing what you're doing when it's right. God will bless you He said he's committed the three powers, God, Jesus, Holy Spirit, to making sure you have the power that you need to overcome the enemy. Isn't that wonderful? I'm going to pray right now, and then hopefully we'll have a minute to say something. We'll get down in a few seconds. Father in heaven, thank you for your love. Thank you for your precious word. So much more could be said, but we know your Holy Spirit's going to do the teaching. We just thank you, and we praise you for that, making it clear to us what has taken place. We give you praise, honor, and we glory for those who maybe heard it for the first time. May they enjoy and say, this is wonderful news in Jesus' name. Amen. God bless you. Thank you for spending time with us. We look forward to the next time that we meet together. May God bless you. We'll see you next time.
1: Hello and welcome back, friends. No doubt for many of us that this message has been an eye-opening experience through the lens of the scriptures as well as the presence of the Holy Spirit's convicting power. And we pray that you were indeed blessed during this study that again was entitled The Devil's Idea of a Trinity. And as always, this series is now available to order from Behold the Lamb Ministries for a love gift of just $8 or more. And I'd also like to encourage you, when you order, to order this three-part series entitled The Godhead. This three-part series focuses more closely on whom the Bible declares that the Father, the Son, and the Holy Ghost are, as well as their relationship and their work together in the plan of our salvation. This is another timely study that will enable you to clear the muddy waters surrounding this very topic. 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

Well, good evening and welcome to Thompsonville, Illinois, and to the Worship Center here at Three Angels Broadcasting Network. And from this site, we are bringing you Give Me the Bible with Pastor Kenneth Cox. And you know, the Bible is certainly where we find the answers to all of the questions that we have concerning life. The most important questions for sure. And Pastor Cox is going to be covering some subjects throughout this entire year. One week in a month, he'll be covering these subjects in depth. So you will be having the opportunity to really get into God's Word. Tonight, the subject is born again. This is a basic subject. As someone has said, this first weekend is Salvation 101, where we're explaining the basics of salvation. It's especially good for those who are new Christians, those who have never accepted Christ. But those of us who have known the Lord for many years find that this is a great review. And tonight, we invite you to join as Pastor Kenneth Cox brings us this very important message. But before we listen to Pastor Cox, we're going to enjoy a song by Jim Rhodes and Donna Klein entitled, Give the World a Smile.

Amen. Amen. Did you enjoy that? Amen. Thank you. Thank you, Jimmy. Thank you, Donna. Appreciate it very, very much. And good evening to each of you. Very happy to welcome all of you and to welcome all of our audience that is watching by television or listening by radio. We appreciate you being with us. We hope this series has been a blessing to you in a special way. We've been very, very happy to have the opportunity to take a look at God's Word. Give me the Bible. That's what we want to know about. In this particular series, we have looked at the question of salvation. We've been taking it step by step through the different points of salvation. And tonight we're looking at born again. Now, we started out talking about the grace of God. And we looked at the grace of God. Then we looked at what the Bible had to say about repentance. And then we found out how confession fit into it. And then we looked at faith and acceptance. The person that goes through that should understand how to accept Jesus Christ as their personal Savior. Once you have done that, the Scripture says, you're born again. When you're born again, certain things happen, and that's what we're going to look at tonight. And we hope that you'll watch for it as we talk about what happens when you're born again, what takes place. Does that change my life? What happens to me? Those are some of the questions we're going to be looking at as we talk about born again. But we want to know what the Bible has to say. What says the Bible, the blessed Bible? This my only question be, the teachings of men so often mislead us. What says the Bible to me? That's what we're going to be looking at in our next series. Our next series is going to be on the second coming of Jesus Christ. That's what we're going to look at. What does the Bible say about Jesus coming back? The promises that are in God's Word concerning the coming of Christ. We want to see what that has to say. We're going to take a look at the nearness of Christ's return. We're going to take a look at the signs of Christ's return. We're going to take a look at the manner in which Jesus Christ is coming back. All those we're going to be looking at, and so we hope that you'll be blessed in a special way as we take a look at God's Word. And be sure, join us this next month as we go into this new series on the second coming of Jesus Christ. Appreciated so much having Jimmy and Pam Rhodes, Donna Klein here playing and singing for us. I know that you've been blessed in a special way, and we hope that you will continue to be blessed as Pam sings for you.

Heavenly Father, this evening we come to you, placing our lives in your hands, asking for your guidance, your direction, praying, Lord, that as we open your word, that you will give us understanding, that the Holy Spirit will give us enlightenment, that we each might understand and know how to walk with you day by day. For this we pray in Christ's name. Amen. Let's suppose tonight that you're very, very wealthy. Not only are you very wealthy, but God has blessed you and you have a very, very remarkable personality. People are just drawn to you. And you have a nice way of meeting people and all. Not only that, but God has endowed you with a very high IQ. You're very, very intelligent. And because of your personality, because of your wealth, because of your intelligence, you have risen to one of the highest offices in the country. At the same time that this is happening, that you've risen to that office, there's another person. Same period of time, he also has a magnetic personality, and people are attracted to him. And intelligent, I mean, they flock from everywhere just to listen to him talk. Except there's a difference. He's poor. He doesn't have any money. And also, sometimes he says things that just don't set right with the establishment. They don't like it too well. And because of this, some of your colleagues have said, well, he's devil-possessed and all. But you have been strangely drawn to him. And the things that you have heard him say just touched your heart. And you wanted to be able to find out more. And so now you know why Nicodemus went to Jesus by night. Talked to him. Said, we know that you're a teacher that's come from God. And as he talked with Nicodemus, Jesus went right to the heart of the matter. And he said here in John, the 3rd chapter, Jesus answered and said to him, most assuredly, I say to you, unless one is born again, he cannot see the kingdom of God. He said, Nicodemus, you have to be born again or you can't see the kingdom of God. And Nicodemus said to him, you know, what are you talking about? How can a man be born when he's old? Can he enter a second time into his mother's womb and be born? And Jesus answered, most assuredly I say to you, unless one is born of water and the Spirit, he cannot enter the kingdom of God. Now I hope you're putting together what Jesus is saying. He said, unless you're born again, you can't enter the kingdom of God. That is an absolute requirement. You can't get in there unless you have been born again. You can't get in there tonight, friend, by going to church. Can't get there that way. The only way you're going to get into the kingdom of God is you got to be born again. I mean, that's clear. And we don't need to try to take it any other way. You have to be born again to enter the kingdom of God. Necessary. That which is born of flesh is flesh. That which is born of the Spirit is spirit. Put that text down. When Jesus said that, he was stating a truth that you need to understand, that which is born of flesh is flesh. That which is born of the Spirit is spirit. Do not marvel that I said to you, you must be born again. Now, being born again, folks,
doesn't always mean that you're aware of it. Because watch what Jesus has to say here. The wind blows where it wishes, and you hear the sound of it, but you cannot tell where it came from, whence it came, from where and where it goes. So is everyone who is born of the Spirit. See, it doesn't necessarily mean that you're going to be struck by lightning. That's what it's saying. Doesn't mean you're necessarily going to be struck by lightning, because sometimes it happens and people aren't even aware that something has taken place. Excuse me for getting to the vernacular and talking about it, but we're talking about being born again. Just like there's women that get pregnant and don't know it. Okay? There's people that are born again. The same thing happens. They're born again. They didn't have some fantastic feeling. They weren't struck by lightning or anything like that, but it took place and they were born again. Same here is what Jesus is talking about. If you want to understand what Jesus was talking about when he was talking to Nicodemus and said, you must be born again, you kind of have to put yourself in the place of God. What do I mean by that? What I mean by that is, let's say that you have the ability to create. Okay? You can create. Now, if you have the ability to create, you have to decide how you're going to create. Because you have that ability, therefore, if you're going to make something, you've got to decide how you're going to make it. So when God decided to make man, he had to make certain decisions how he was going to make us. And it says this, then God said, let us make man in what? Our image, according to our likeness. So the scripture is very clear. God made a decision, said we're going to make man in our image, in our likeness. So God created man in his own image. In the image of God, he created them. Male and female, he created them. God made them in his image. Well, if you tonight are in the image of God, okay, that's what the scripture says it is, then what is God like? If you're created in the image of God, in his likeness, what is God like? Well, the scripture tells us what he's like, because it says this, God is, what? God is spirit. Those who worship him must worship him in spirit and in truth. So the scripture tells us clearly that God is spirit and that you and I must worship him in spirit and in truth. But God created man. And since God created man in God's likeness and he created man to be able to communicate and talk with him, therefore he had to give man a spiritual nature. In order for man to communicate with God, he had to have a spiritual nature. So he created man with a nature of flesh and a spiritual nature, both. Had both of them, and therefore God could communicate and talk with man. Made him that way. And so we read that he had flesh. You and I don't have any trouble with that. We know what that is. Okay? And he made him spiritual so that he could communicate. And God came down in the Garden of Eden, in the cool of evening, and visited with man, talked to him. Then the Lord God took the man, put him in the Garden of Eden to till it and to keep it, to care for it, tend it and keep it. And the Lord God commanded man, saying, of every tree in the garden you may freely eat. He said, I've made everything here for you, all yours, take care of it, look after it. You can eat of anything in the garden you want to, but of the tree of the knowledge of good and evil, thou shalt not eat, for in the day that you eat of it, you shall surely die. God said, now, any tree here in the garden you want to eat of, you may. This one tree over here,
You don't eat of it. Thou shalt not eat. Folks, I think that's clear, isn't it? Thou shalt not eat. Clear. You know, just like the commandments. Thou shalt not kill. Clear. You don't have any, you know, you ought to be able to understand that when God says that type of thing in His commandments. So He said, thou shalt not eat. In the day that you eat of it, you're going to die. Well, you remember, the serpent tempted Eve, right? And Eve ate of the tree. And she took the fruit and gave it to Adam, her husband, and he ate. Did they die? Did they die that day? And this is a very important point. Did they die that day? Well, it says this. And they heard the sound of the Lord God walking in the garden in the cool of the day, and Adam and his wife hid themselves from the presence of the Lord God among the trees of the garden. Please notice, they ate. Now what are they doing? Hiding. What happened? Let me tell you something. The moment that Adam and Eve ate of that tree, that spiritual nature died. Right there. Died. So that when God came down in the cool of evening, they hid themselves. They didn't want to see God. They didn't want to talk to Him. The spiritual nature had died right there. And all that was left of Adam and Eve was only flesh. That's it. Nothing else. And thus it tells us, therefore, just as through one man sin entered the world, and death through sin, thus death spread to all men because what? All sin. And so the Scripture says that death passed upon everybody. In other words, that spiritual nature died, and all that was left of them was only flesh. And then, when Adam and Eve had children, the only thing that Adam and Eve could pass on to their children was only flesh. And the only thing your parents could pass on to you was just flesh. And the only thing you can pass on to your children is only flesh. You see, the spiritual nature died, and the only way you can get it back is you have to be born again. You see, I run on to parents and say, well, I'm going to send my son off here to one of our colleges, to a Christian college. Maybe he'll meet a nice Christian girl and he'll start serving the Lord. That isn't how it works, folks. Doesn't work that way. You have to be born again. It's what's required. Won't work any other way. Has to be born again. And so, when you and I come into this world, I'm sorry to have to tell you this, but when we come into this world, we are born half dead. You're born only flesh. And you have to be born again. How? How am I born again? I've spent the last four presentations talking to you about how to be born again. I'm going to quickly give you a little review of how to be born again. And if there's some of you that are watching by television or listening through the radio and you haven't been involved in these other presentations tonight, if you haven't been born again, listen carefully, take hold of what it says, because God is willing to give you a spiritual nature if you'll just reach out and accept it. So let's see how we are born again. One, we're born by the Word of God. Now, this may sound simple, but that's exactly what the Scripture says, that you are born by the Word of God. Listen, having been what? Born again. Having been born again, not of corruptible seed. What's that?
flesh. That's flesh. Not of corruptible seed, but incorruptible through the what? Through the Word of God, which lives and abides forever. In other words, it's telling me that in this book, I can find eternal life. I can find a spiritual nature in the Word of God. Through the Word of God, I can be born again. Let's look at another one. Grace and peace be multiplied to you in the knowledge of God and of Jesus our Lord. Now listen carefully. By which have been given to us exceeding great and precious promises. Where has been given us exceedingly great and precious promises? In the Word of God. That's where we have exceeding great and precious promises. All right? That through these promises, you may be partakers of the divine nature, spiritual nature, having escaped the corruption that is in the world through lust. So through the Word of God, you and I can be born again. This is how it takes place. So as I read the Word of God, I understand what Jesus Christ has done for me. I understand the grace of God. I understand His love, His kindness, what He wants to do for me. I can reach out in faith and believe. Most assuredly I say to you, he who hears my word, okay, you're reading the word, you're hearing the word of God, and what? And believes in him who sent me, has everlasting life. Do you have everlasting life? Dear friend, if you have taken God's word and you believe in him, he says he will give you everlasting life and shall not come into judgment, but has passed from death unto life. It's what God does for us. Marvelous what he does for us. Gives you a new nature, a spiritual nature. Watch. And this is the testimony that God hath given us eternal life. And this life is in his Son. He who has the Son has life. And he who does not have the Son of God does not have life. These things have I written unto you who believe in the name of the Son of God, that you may what? Know that you have eternal life, and that you may continue to believe in the name of the Son of God. So it says that you and I, by faith, understanding what the Word of God says, can reach out and accept that. And when you do that, dear friend, you are born again. That's where you and I receive a new nature. Okay? Born again. Given a new nature. Please get something clear. You are born again, but you're born again as a baby. You're not born again as an adult. You don't come into God's kingdom as an adult. You come in as a babe. It's the way you're born again. Listen to what it says about it.

Man is this spiritual nature that God has given you. Now, folks, this is not something you earned, not something that you had anything to do with other than God, out of His grace and His mercy, has given you a new nature. But that new nature cannot sin. The new nature cannot sin. I want you to listen to a couple of scriptures. Whoever has been born of God does not what? Sin. That is clear. Whoever is born of God does not sin, for his seed remains in him, and he cannot sin because he has been born of God. You see, that nature is a spiritual nature. It cannot sin. It's impossible for it to sin. It's a spiritual nature. Let's look at one more. We know that whoever is born of God does not sin, but he who has been born of God keeps himself, and the wicked one does not touch him. So that spiritual nature that God gives you does not sin. But at the same time, you got an old nature. The Bible calls that the flesh. Let me tell you something. The old nature can sin. In fact, it likes to. That's part of the old nature. Something else about the old nature, folks, it's full grown. Full grown. It's not a baby. It's full grown. That you put off concerning your former conduct the what? The old man which grows corrupt according to the deceitful lust. Yeah, he's full grown. He is absolutely contrary to God. Understand that. Now, folks, I run onto too many people who have accepted Christ and they spend all their time trying to dress up the old man, trying to make him presentable, hoping that maybe some way, somehow, he'll act like he ought to. No, he's not going to act like he should. It's an old man of sin. It won't ever happen. Quit trying to dress up the old man. For we know that the law is... You see, folks, there's nothing wrong with God's law. People that attack God's law don't know what they're doing. God's law is spiritual. But I am carnal, sold under sin. You know what that word carnal means? Huh? Yeah, you've eaten chili con carne. Yeah. Means flesh. That's what it is. I'm flesh. The law is spiritual, but I'm flesh. I have to be born again. But now, it is no longer I who do it. Talking about my spiritual nature. But sin that dwells in me. No longer I that do it, but the sin that dwells in me. For I know that in me, that is in my what? Flesh. Nothing good dwells. For to will is present with me. But how to perform what is good, I do not find. See, the old man of sin, he's not going to do what's right. He's not going to follow that at all. So you have a struggle for control. Now, dear friend, put it down, because here's where many, many Christians mess up. Because there's a struggle for control. But when you come to Christ and you accept Him and He gives you a new nature, things are not equal. Understand that. The new nature is a babe. The old nature is full grown. Let me tell you something else. The old nature doesn't like the baby. Understand that. He doesn't like the baby. He's going to stomp on it every chance he gets. It just isn't equal at all here. And that's why so many Christians have trouble, is because all of a sudden, when the old man of sin raises his ugly head, they don't understand what's going on. And the baby, about all it can do is cry.
There's some things you got to do.

2. But as he who was born according to the flesh, this is talking about Abraham's sons, Isaac and Ishmael, those two sons. And you remember, one was born of the flesh. What does that mean? That was born out of Abraham's doing. Okay? Now the other was born out of promise. That was God's doing. Okay. As he who was born according to flesh, then persecuted, did what? Persecuted him who was born according to the Spirit. Even so it is now. That means that the old man of sin is going to persecute the baby. That's what's going to happen. Might as well understand that if you're going to grow. I say then, walk in the Spirit, and you shall not fulfill the lust of the flesh. You see, you and I have to learn to walk in the Spirit. Because if you don't, then all you're doing is feeding the old man. You're getting him stronger all the time, the baby's getting weaker. For the flesh lusteth against the Spirit, and the Spirit against the flesh, and these are contrary to one another, so that you do not do the things which you wish. Like I told you, they don't like one another. There's nothing compatible about them. So you can't take the old man and say, well, I'm going to take you to church. He doesn't want to go to church. That's not where he wants to go. It's the spiritual nature that wants to go to church, not the old man. And so you've got to learn. There are certain things you have to do. Therefore, we do not lose heart, even though our outward man is what? Perishing. Yet the inward man is being renewed day by day. You see, the old man, he's got to die. That's what's got to happen. He's got to die. And the new one, the new nature, needs to start growing. Bigger, stronger, day by day. This is what has to take place. Knowing this, that the old man, listen carefully, the old man was what? Crucified with him, that the body of sin might be done away with, that we should no longer be slaves to sin. You see, that's all you can do to the old man is crucify him. And you and I must every day get up and crucify that old man of sin. I've got to, and you can't even just do it once, folks. You got to do it time and time and time again, because he'll raise his ugly head over and over and over. And so you have to take him and crucify him. And that's what Paul's talking about when he says here, I have been what? Crucified with Christ. He's talking about the old fleshly nature. I've been crucified with Christ. It is no longer I who live, but Christ lives in me. Now, if you want to have a Christian life, if you're wanting to walk with the Lord, if you want to know what it is to walk with the Lord, then quit. Quit walking in the flesh and start walking in the Spirit. Take the old man of sin and crucify him and walk in the Spirit day by day. And what a difference it will make in your life when you learn to walk with. Oh, I'm not telling you that crucifying the old man of sin will be a pleasant experience. It's not going to be a very pleasant experience, because the old man of sin is going to fight you. And it's going to be hard. But you've got to crucify him, and you have to do something for the baby. And the life which I now live in the flesh, okay? I live by faith in the Son of God who loved me and gave himself for me. That's what you and I must do day by day. So, how does the new nature grow?
What do I have to do? This new nature's coming in as a baby. What do I have to do? It's got to grow. That is absolutely necessary if you're going to find victory in your life. For everyone who partakes only of milk is unskilled in the word of righteousness, for he is a what? Babe. It's a babe. All right. The newborn babe desires the pure milk of the word, that you may grow thereby. In other words, it's telling you that this is food for the baby. Do you understand? It's food for the baby. The problem is people accept Christ and they're given a spiritual nature, but it's given to them as a babe. Okay? And the old man of sin does not like the baby. And so he's going to fight you. What do I mean by that? Well, let's say you have a newborn baby in the home. And 3 o'clock in the morning, it starts crying. Wants to eat. So what do you do? Huh? Well, you lay in the bed and say, "Oh, quit crying. Just go back to sleep. I don't want to get up. I don't want to go in there and feed you. Just go on back to sleep." No, you get up and you feed the baby. Okay, people become Christians. They accept Christ. They're given a spiritual nature. And the spiritual nature is crying to be fed. And the old man of sin is saying, "Go on to sleep. Don't pay any attention to it." And it fights you. Dear friend, I don't care what it is. If you've accepted Christ and given your heart to him, I don't care whether you feel like it or whether you don't. Feed the baby. You got to pick it up and feed it. You got to give it God's word. It has to have that to grow. And it won't grow without it. And you cannot day in and day out starve that baby and expect it to live. You got to feed it. And you feed it day by day by day of God's word. And as you feed it, it'll grow stronger. Therefore, I say to you, whatever thing you ask when you pray, believe that you will receive them and you will have them. Okay, so you feed the baby by the word of God. That's how you feed the baby. The way the baby breathes is by prayer. Prayer is the breath of the soul. That's how the baby breathes. And you've got to let it breathe. Parents go to great expenses to make sure that they know that that baby is breathing. Same thing is true spiritually, dear friend. If you don't let that baby breathe, it's going to die. And therefore, prayer is absolutely vital in the Christian experience. That's what helps the baby grow. And so if you feed the baby, you let it breathe, then what else do you have to do? Well, you've got to let the baby exercise. You know, I'm sorry, but I run onto too many Christians that eat and breathe, and all they've done is grown great, big, and fat. You've got to exercise. It's necessary. And I exercise, the scripture tells me, by sharing God's word. That's how I exercise my faith. Faith is like a muscle. It has to be used to become stronger. And so I must use it, and as I do so, it'll become stronger. The baby will become stronger. That is required for that child to grow. If I do that, it makes great, great difference. Very important text here, folks. But we all,
with unveiled faces, beholding as in a mirror the glory of the Lord, are being what? Transformed into the same image from glory to glory, just as by the Spirit of the Lord. There's two things I want to tell you about this. Because I run onto some people that make wrecks of their Christian experience. There was a man who walked into an Indian village, told the people that he could make gold. They gathered around him, took out a bucket, poured some water in the bucket, took out a little sack of chemicals, poured some chemicals into the water, began to stir it with a stick and to repeat meaningless words. And as he stirred the pot, something happened and the attention of the people was distracted. And when their attention was drawn away, he dropped into the pot two nuggets of gold. Continued to stir it, and after stirring it for quite some time, he stopped and poured off the water, and lo and behold, in the bottom of that bucket was two nuggets of gold. And everybody oohed and awed. And the businessmen in the town offered him 1,500 rupees if he would just tell them how to make gold. Which after some consideration, he decided he would. He gave him the bucket, told him how much water to put in it, gave him the sack of chemicals, told him what words to say and how long they were to stir the pot. And they gave him 1,500 rupees, and he turned and walked away from the crowd. When he got out to the edge of the crowd, he stopped and he said, "I forgot to tell you one thing. When you stir the pot, you must not think of the red-faced monkey." But lo and behold, every time they stirred the pot, on the edge sat the red-faced monkey. You see, there are a lot of people that wreck their Christian experience because they focus on sin. They spend all their time thinking about their sins and that type of thing. No, dear friend, don't do that. Get your mind off that. The old man of sin would rather be thought of badly than not be thought of at all. Get your mind off of him. Put your mind on spiritual things. Walk with the Lord. Follow him in that respect. Makes a great difference where you concentrate and where you put your mind. One other thing I want to mention about this. Because it says here that we are being transformed into the same image. By beholding, we are transformed into the same image. Some while back, Matty Kaparis, who sang with us for quite some time, handed me an article she had clipped out of a book, or I should say photocopied out of a book, called Chicken Soup for the Soul. Anyhow, this little article was about a family who had a little dog. And this little dog was very, very dear to them, and they enjoyed it. And on this particular day, they were out mowing the lawn, and it had rained the night before, and this little dog of theirs was pregnant, and many times when they mowed the lawn, she would just run around and bark, but never got close enough to the lawnmower to be a problem, and so they didn't see a problem at all, and they were mowing the lawn, and she was running and barking after them, and she come running towards the lawnmower. And when she got ready to stop and to turn, the grass was slick. And then, not being able to stop, she slid right up under the lawnmower, and it cut off her two hind legs. They grabbed her up, rushed her to the veterinarian, and the veterinarian examined her and said, "We've got two choices." He said, "I can put her to sleep." He said, "There's not anything wrong with the puppies. She's fine. I can sew up the stubs. You can take her home. She'll probably be able to give birth without any problem if you want to do that." Well, the children begged the parents to have him just sew up the stubs and take her home.
which they finally consented to do. Well, they took this little dog home, and to their absolute surprise, in no time at all, she learned to get around, to walk. She'd take a couple steps with her front feet, and then she would flip those two hind stubs underneath her, take a couple more steps and flip them behind, and she could get around all over the house. And she got around all over the house, and she gave birth to the puppies. And all the puppies were just fine. And they were just, you know, like they were normal little puppies, just in every way, just like little dogs. Except they had one problem. They all walked like their mother. You see, by beholding, we become changed. And so you and I are to behold Jesus Christ, that we're to keep our eyes on Him. And if we will do that, it says, this will bring about the change that's necessary in our lives, dear friend. I have to take the old man of sin and crucify him, and I have to keep my eyes on Jesus Christ. It makes great, great difference. It says, if Christ is in you, if Christ is in you, the body is what? Dead because of sin, but the Spirit is life because of righteousness. See, Spirit is life because of righteousness. For whatever is born of God overcomes the world. And this is the victory that overcomes the world. What? Our faith. You see, faith in the Lord, that's what overcomes. And so, dear friend, and I hope you have been born again, that you've given your life to Him anew. And as you do so, walk. Walk in the Spirit, and God will bless you. Listen, as Pam sings.

0: If you haven't been born again, won't you today reach out simply in faith, accept Him, accept Jesus Christ as your personal Savior, and receive from Him a spiritual nature? Oh, dear friend, that's what changes you. That's what makes you different, is this new nature that Christ gives you. Won't you accept that today? Simply by faith, it's all you have to do. You just say, "Yes, Lord, I'm accepting you into my heart as my Savior. I'm giving my life to you. Make me a new person in Christ Jesus." And if you do that in faith, He in turn will accept you and give you a new life in Him. This He promises to you and to me. This is what it means to be born again. And to be born again is absolutely necessary if you and I are going to enter into the kingdom of God. So I'm inviting you tonight, reach out, accept Jesus Christ by faith, and receive a new nature from Him, and it will change your life and make you completely different in more ways than you have any understanding. Go to God, follow what the Word says. What says the Bible? Jesus said in John the 6th chapter, "I am the living bread that cometh down from heaven, that a man may eat thereof and not die. He who comes to me will never hunger or never thirst." He went on to say, "The words that I speak unto you, they are spirit and they are life. Just as the Father sent me, and I live because of the Father, so he who eats of this bread will live because of me." So many people in this world are literally starving and weak because they do not feed on the Word of God. Their minds are filled with matters of minor importance instead of eating the bread which came down from heaven. If they would only eat the bread of life, they would be regenerated and renewed. The bread sent down from heaven would give them new life. The Holy Spirit would show them things of God. As we feed upon the Word, we would become new creatures in Christ. Our whole ministry exists for one purpose only, to bring the bread of life to those who are hungering and thirsting for truth. I wish you could see the eagerness with which they take hold of the spiritual food that we offer them. I wish you could see the light that comes on in their eyes as they accept Him as their Savior. Christ is able, Christ is willing, Christ is longing to save all who will come unto Him. Please pray for these souls, and I hope you will consider supporting our ministry as we continue to offer Jesus, the bread of life, to all who are hungering and thirsting for new life. We thank you for your support.
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1: Fresh manna fell to the ground as a gift from God while the Israelites were in the wilderness. This is what they ate for 40 years. It was fresh from the ovens of heaven, baked by the master baker himself. How the Israelites must have anticipated the taste and the smell of each morning's delivery. Just like the Israelites, you too can now enjoy the taste and smell of fresh manna. 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And now, here's Pastor Mike.
2: It is my privilege and honor this morning to commend to you the sacred scriptures. The Bible is the fully inspired Word of God. It is the infallible revelation of His will, the authoritative revealer of doctrine, and the Bible is the trustworthy record of God's acts in history. So what do you say then? Let us prayerfully and humbly read and study the Bible more, for in it we will find hope for every crisis. But more importantly, we will find our Lord and Savior Jesus Christ, who died to redeem us from sin. Will you please bow your heads and pray with me? Our Father in heaven, as we take time now in our worship to open the sacred scriptures, we invite your Holy Spirit to attend our time and grant us your blessing. In Jesus' name we pray. Amen. So open your Bibles with me to the book of Esther, the third chapter, Esther chapter 3. And today we are beginning a short journey of a few weeks where we're going to be taking a look at a few lessons out of the book of Esther. We're entitling this series, Lessons from the Life of Esther. And that will go through most here of the month of July. And today we begin, we'll be making some introductory and background remarks and head into one foundational principle that we need to consider in today's Christian world. So Esther chapter 3, our main text, verses 5 and 6, but let's get the context. Start with me in verse number 1. The Bible says, "And after these things did King Ahasuerus promote Haman, the son of Hammedatha, the Agagite, and advanced him and set his seat above all the princes that were with him. And all the king's servants that were in the king's gate bowed and reverenced Haman, for the king had so commanded concerning him. But Mordecai bowed not, nor did him reverence. Then the king's servants, which were in the king's gate, said unto Mordecai, Why transgressest thou the king's commandment? And now it came to pass, when they spoke daily unto him, he hearkened not unto them, that they told Haman to see whether Mordecai's matters would stand, for he had told them that he was what? A Jew. And when Haman saw that Mordecai bowed not, nor did him reverence, then was this Haman full of wrath. And he thought scorn to lay hands on Mordecai alone, for they had showed him the people of Mordecai. Wherefore Haman sought to destroy all the Jews that were throughout the whole kingdom of Ahasuerus, even the people of Mordecai. In the first month, that is the month of Nisan, in the 12th year of King Ahasuerus, they cast pur, that is the lot, before Haman from day to day and from month to month, to the 12th month, that is the month of Adar. And Haman said unto King Ahasuerus, there is a certain people scattered abroad, and dispersed among the people in all the provinces of thy kingdom, and their laws are diverse from all people, neither keep they the king's laws. Therefore it is not for the king's profit to suffer them. If it please the king, let it be written that they may be, what? Destroyed. And I will pay 10,000 talents of silver to the hands of those that have charge of the business, to bring it into the king's treasuries. And the king took his ring from his hand and gave it unto Haman, the son of Hammedatha, the Agagite, the Jew's enemy. And the king said unto Haman, the silver is given to thee, the people also, to do with them as it seemeth good to thee. And that reading is really at the heart of the story of the book of Esther. You are probably aware, some of you might not be, but you are probably aware that some people have denied the inspiration of the book of Esther because the name of God does not appear in it. They use that as the norm to determine whether the book of Esther is inspired or not. Well, they might equally be of conviction to deny the inspiration of other chapters and verses in the Bible. Because, let me ask you a question, is God's name mentioned in every verse of the Bible? No. God's name is not mentioned in every chapter of the Bible. Although the name of God does not occur in the book of Esther, I would like to suggest that the Lord himself is conspicuously seen in every chapter as its story unfolds. In the book of Esther, the hand of the providence of God is manifest from beginning to end. I believe that the Lord intended by the narrative of Esther's history to set before us a wonderful instance of his providence in the great controversy between Christ and Satan. So over the next few weeks, as we consider the main highlights of the story of Esther, let us see and understand the providential movements of God's mighty hand in history. Not only Esther's history, but all of history, including our own today. The 17th century English Puritan preacher named John Flavel said, "He who believes," listen carefully, "he who believes and observes the providences of God will never be long without the providence of God to observe." And I believe that. The man who can walk through this world and see no God is said of the Holy Scriptures to be something. Do you know what it says? To be a fool. But the wise man sees with an inner sight and discovers God to be at work where? Everywhere. And it has pleased God at different times in history to startle the secular world into the conviction that God was here. Take, for example, the amazing and wonderful destruction of Pharaoh and his armies at the Red Sea. When that event happened, did the rest of the nations around them know what happened? They knew, because all of a sudden, the Egyptian leadership and army that ruled the world at that time was gone, obliterated. That event was like a burst of light, which startled the midnight of the world by giving proof to the then mankind that the Lord lived and could accomplish anything he wanted to do. And the marvelous drama enacted at Shushan that we read about in the book of Esther, the capital of the Persian Empire and of the known world at that time, was another manifestation of God's glory, not by the natural miracles like clearing the way through the Red Sea, but by leading quietly, overruling the deceptive plans of evil men in high places. And God can still work that way. Praise God. It has been well said that the book of Esther is a record of wonders without a miracle. So, let us come now to the story and see what is there. A little background history. There were two races, two nationalities. How many races or nationalities? There were two, one of which God had blessed and promised to preserve, and another which he had said that he would utterly put out of remembrance from under heaven. Israel was to be blessed and made a blessing. But Amalek, that is the Amalekites, the Lord had sworn that he would have war with them from generation to generation. The two peoples were therefore in deadly hostility with each other, like the seed of the woman and the seed of the serpent. God placed between them this enmity. And by the time you get to the story of the book of Esther, many years had rolled by, and the chosen people of God at that time were in great distress. And at this particular time and place in the story, there still existed some relics of the race of Amalek. Among them was a descendant from the royal line of Agag, whose name was, what was his name? Haman. He was in supreme power at the court of Ahasuerus, the Persian monarch. Now, it was God's intent, we believe, that a last conflict should take place between Israel and Amalek. The conflict which began with Joshua in the desert was to be finished by Mordecai in the king's palace. This struggle began with great disadvantage to God's people, for Haman was prime minister of this far-extending empire of Persia and was the favorite of the king upon his throne. Mordecai was a Jew in the employment of the king and sat at the king's gate. And when he saw the proud Haman strutting his stuff, going to and fro, back and forth, Mordecai refused to pay him homage which others offered insincerely. Mordecai would not bow his head or bend the knee to such a man, and this ticked Haman off a fair bit. And so it came to Haman's mind that this man was of the seed of the Jews, and as he thought about that, he concluded that it would be a shame to get rid of just one man. Question, did Haman, as prime minister, have the power to get rid of one man, this man named Mordecai? He had the power to do that, but he wasn't satisfied with that idea. He thus resolved in his mind to incarnate all the hate of his previous generations and with one blow sweep the entire Jewish nation from the face of the earth. So Haman then went to the king, with whom his word had power, and told him that there was a group of singular people scattered up and down the Persian Empire. He said they're different from everybody else, and they are opposed to the king's law. Was that true? No. The king then was convinced that his empire was not safe with such people around, and Haman asked that they might be destroyed, and he would pay into the king's treasury the sum of money to compensate for any loss of revenue that the king might have in destroying Israel. Haman intended that the spoil which would be taken from the properties and the assets of the Jews would tempt their neighbors to kill them, and that part of the cost of the battle would be repaid from the assets which were taken. Thus, in the end, the Jews end up paying monetarily for their own destruction. That was the plan of Haman the Agagite. And Haman had no sooner asked for this heinous thing than the monarch conceded to it. And taking his signet ring from off his finger, the king commanded him to do what he thought was best. Thus, it appeared that the chosen seed of God are in the hands of the Agagite who thirsts for their blood. But it only appears that way. Amen? I think I heard one amen over here. Thank you, Maureen. Amen? There we go. There was one thing that stood in the way, or I should say, there was one who stood in the way, for the Lord God of Israel had said to his people, "No weapon that is formed against thee shall prosper." And that is still true today. And we shall see in this story over the next few weeks what happens, and we will learn from its pages. So the first lesson in this series, and we'll wrap up with this thought, God places his people in just the right place. That is, in fitting places for doing his work. So that's the point. What is it? God places his people in just the right place, in just the right spot for doing his work. So the Lord was not taken by surprise by this plot of Haman. We believe that God had foreseen it, and therefore God forestalled it. It was needful in order to match this cunning and malicious design of Haman. It was needful that someone of the Jewish race should possess great influence with the king? And did that happen? Did God place someone in the right place? Yes. Think about it. If a Jewish young lady who was raised as an orphan girl became queen of Persia, the power she would possess would be useful in counteracting the enemy's design. Impossible, many might say. And that would be true coming from the perspective of man, but the God of creation and redemption has things covered. And in place of years before Haman even concocted the wicked scheme of murdering the Jews, God had his people taken care of. So Esther, whose name means in the Persian language star, and in the Hebrew language hidden or concealed, became queen by a singular course of events. It happened that King Ahasuerus, at a certain party where the alcohol flowed freely and the kegger was in full force, that he forgot the proprieties of his Eastern life and sent for Queen Vashti to exhibit her to the half-smashed people and princes. Queen Vashti, evidently a woman of a right and royal spirit, refused to degrade herself by being made a spectacle before those princes, and she refused to come. For her honor and courage, Vashti was set aside and divorced, and a new queen was sought. And through the selection process, and we believe the leadings of God, Esther is chosen as queen of the Persian Empire. Divine power and wisdom brings good out of evil. The high position of Esther, though gained in a not so wise or normal way, was overruled for the best interests of God's people. Esther, in the king's house, was the means of defeating the malicious and evil adversary. But Esther alone would not suffice. She is, for the most part, shut up in the queen's lush chambers, surrounded by her chamberlains and her maids of honor to take care of her. She is mostly secluded from the happenings of society and the outside stuff of the world. So a watchman is needed on the outside. And on the outside, the palace gates, there was one who sat. Mordecai, an older cousin and foster father to Esther, had obtained an office which placed him at the palace gate. Where could he be better posted by God? Did God place him in the right spot, at the right time, for the right purpose? Absolutely. He is where the most royal business is under his eye, and he is both quick, courageous, and unflinching. Never had Israel a better sentinel than Mordecai. He was the son of Kish, a Benjamite, a very different man from the son of Kish who had suffered Amalek to escape in former times. Mordecai's relationship to the queen allowed him now to communicate with her through Hatak, her chamberlain, and when Haman's decree was published, it was not long before the intelligence of it reached her ear. And she felt the danger to which Mordecai and her people were now exposed. By singular providences of God, did the Lord place those two efficient instruments in their place. Mordecai would have been little use without Esther, and Esther could have rendered no aid had it not been for Mordecai. And while all that was going on, there was a conspiracy hatched against the king's life, which Mordecai discovers and communicates to Queen Esther, who then communicates it to the king, who checks it out, and the two who are threatening the king's life are taken care of. And so this puts, in that setting, and while all this is being said, in that setting, this puts the king in the place where his heart and mind is grateful to Mordecai, which, of course, was an essential part of the Lord's plan. So let's wrap things up. Are you ready to wrap things up? I'm going to wrap things up with what I had an English teacher who one time told me in high school. This was actually was in high school and college. I had two English teachers who told me that, you know, in my papers and stuff that I wrote, that I had run-on sentences. Do you know what a run-on sentence is? It just goes forever. You know, that sentence goes for a page and a half. Well, I'm going to share with you, I think we might call this a run-on sentence. So listen carefully. I'll try to bring it clearly. Let's wrap up, and I'm going to wrap up by starting with a run-on sentence. At this time in Earth's history, we are sitting today here in Holland, Michigan, whatever mischief may be brewing against the cause of God and against His truth, and I dare to say that there is much going on at this moment. Is that true? For the devil and his imps of darkness are never quiet for very long. But whatever is, we're getting back to the point now, whatever is brewing against the cause of God in God's church or in our schools or at our conference office or union office or division offices, whatever is going on, whatever is brewing that might be a challenge to God's mission, and there are things percolating in some of these places that are not in harmony with God's cause and truths, let us know and remember. So we're finally coming to the end of the sentence. Let us know and remember that God knows all about it. And He has His Esthers on the throne, even today. He has His Mordecais at the gate who are ready at their posts to frustrate the designs and plans of the devil. This is the point. The Lord has His men and women placed in the right place. And God's ambushes are hidden in their covert settings to surprise and overwhelm all His foes. Thus, we never need to be afraid. We never need to doubt on whether God's plan and mission will succeed. It will. The everlasting gospel in the context of the three angels' message will go throughout Holland, will go to every nation and kindred and tongue and people, because of the faithful people He has, by God's grace and hopefully like you and me. The Lord has His people in the right place. Thus, we do not need to fear. God's mission will succeed. The Lord has forestalled His enemies and completely provided against their plans and mischief. And He wants to use you and I to be a part of His plan. So, every faithful child of God, and please notice that I am speaking of faithful ones. God has His faithful Esthers and Mordecais in positions in the church up and down and all through our local churches and conferences and unions and divisions all over the world. God has his faithful children, but we must also know that the devil is at work. I don't like to focus on that very much because God's stronger than the devil. But we understand and know that the devil is at work, and if that is true, then we also must consider the idea that the devil also has his Hamans in some of these same places. But God will take care of these ones as he did in days of yore. But I'm speaking of God's faithful ones. Every faithful child of God, if he is a faithful child of God, is where God has placed him for some purpose. And the practical side of this point leads you and I to inquire, for what practical purpose has God placed you and I where we are now? Are you living within God's will right now? Is your life in harmony with the principles of his kingdom and the commands and statutes of his word? The true and faithful child of God is in the right place for doing God's work and will. It has always been that way. Esther did well because she acted in harmony to God's will as an Esther. Mordecai did well because he acted according to God's will as a Mordecai should. And I like to think this morning, as I look over our church family today, I'd like to think this morning that God has put each one

0: do where I'm at. For here I am, and by thy grace, I am ready to do all that you want me to do. Our Father in heaven, Lord, we recognize you as our creator and our redeemer and our sustainer in life. And Lord, as we have considered your word this day, we ask that you would bring the conviction to our own hearts and minds that you oversee all things and that you have your faithful people exactly where you want them. Father, we desire to be in the place where you would have us be. Help us to follow in your footsteps according to your good will where we are at. And Father, if we happen to not be in the place where you want us to be, show us and lead us according to your all good will. We ask in the worthy and precious name of Jesus, and let all the church say, Amen.
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If we could walk along the Sea of Galilee with Jesus and ask him how to be a good man, Jesus would smile and say, "Follow me." Jesus is the blueprint for men. His life and teachings reveal the principles of true manhood. On the night of May 1, 2011, a group of Navy SEALs were preparing for the most important mission of their lives. They were going to sneak deep into Pakistani territory and take out Osama bin Laden. And as they prepared, they were quadruple checking everything, making sure they had fresh batteries in their night vision goggles, making sure they had enough ammo, checking their equipment, making sure everything was ready for the night. Because when they landed, they had no idea what they were going to face, what they were going to find, what was going to happen. So they had to be prepared. And it's a good thing, too, because when one of the helicopters started to land into the compound, because the walls were so high, it wouldn't let the air circulate the right way, and the rotors of the helicopter lost lift and it crashed. So before the mission even really gets started, one helicopter crashes. Another, which was planning to land inside the compound, has to land outside the compound. And all of a sudden, the perfect plan goes awry. But the Navy SEALs had trained for this. They had prepared for this. They trusted their training, they trusted their equipment, and they trusted their team. And when the night was over, their mission was successful because they had put in the preparation. Now, as men, we know how important it is to prepare, but sometimes it's just so hard to do. Last year, I went on a camp out, and it was pretty close to my house, so I didn't take it real seriously. I threw some stuff in a duffel, I grabbed some of my camping gear, and I went out. And we had a great time. It was a good evening. We had some cool talks around the campfire, and then it was time to go back to my tent. It was now pitch black dark, and I whipped out my old headlamp, clicked it on, and the light was dim. And by the time I got back to my tent, it was dead. Ugh, why didn't I get fresh batteries? Why didn't I prepare? Jesus told a story about a wedding feast, and the bridegroom was supposed to show up, but he was running late. Now, in the wedding party, there were 10 virgins, and these girls were friends of the bride, and they were invited to the party, and they were so excited about it. But as the sun started to set, these girls realized, this bridegroom's running late. He might not get here till tonight. Now they looked at their lamps, and all of them, their lamps were pretty empty. And so five of them said, "You know what? We're going to go buy some extra oil in case he comes late at night, then we'll have light." But five of the other girls said, "You know, we'll be fine. He'll be here any minute. We don't need the extra."

oil. We're just going to stay here. Well, you know the story. The bridegroom doesn't show up until really, really late. It is pitch black dark. And when the cry goes out, here he comes. The party's getting started. The wise girls who had bought oil, they lit their lamps and were ready to go. And the foolish ones were like, hey, give us some of your oil. Well, that's impossible, the wise ones said. If we give you our oil, we won't have anything. Just go buy some oil and come back and then you can join the party. Well, everything was closed and it was so hard to get the oil. And by the time the five foolish girls finally found the oil and came back, the party had already started. It had moved on and they had lost their chance. They missed out on the party because they weren't prepared. When Jesus told this story, everyone in his audience used lamps. They used oil. They knew exactly what he was talking about, but we don't really do that anymore. So instead of thinking of a lamp and oil, think about a flashlight and batteries. Going to the store and buying a fresh set of batteries is great. That's like going to church or opening your Bible or spending some time with God. That's a really good thing to do. But if you don't put the batteries into the flashlight, it doesn't matter how many batteries you buy or how many times you go to the store. It's the same thing with our spiritual life. If we're going to church and putting spiritual things in, but we don't actually obey God, it doesn't actually become something we do, then it's just as silly as buying batteries and not putting them in the flashlight. In James 2:22, he says, faith is made complete by action. So just like having the batteries and putting it in your flashlight, you need to get the Holy Spirit and then let the Holy Spirit flow through you. And that's how we prepare. We do it with the little things now. Guys, let's be honest. It's pretty easy to be a Christian here in America. Yeah, people might make fun of us because we don't believe in evolution or they think we're outdated or whatever, but it's not that hard. Now, there's lots of temptations out there and there's a lot of distractions, but those things aren't forcing us to not read our Bibles or obey God. We just don't really want to. It's like those foolish virgins. They could have gotten off their lazy butts and gone and bought some oil, but they just didn't want it bad enough. Those Navy SEALs, they wanted a successful mission so bad. They trained their entire lives for it. They were willing to put up with anything to be prepared for that mission. And those are the kind of men that God is calling right now. He wants guys who are willing to get up off their butts, get out there, do the work, buy the batteries, and then put them in the flashlights. He wants us to shine. In the Sermon on the Mount, Jesus tells another story where he contrasts wisdom and foolishness. The wise man who built his house on the rock is the guy who hears the word of God and puts it into practice. He bought the batteries and put them into the flashlight. But the foolish man hears the word of God, but doesn't put them into practice. He's like the moron who buys the batteries, but never puts them in the light. Don't be like the foolish builder. Don't be like the foolish virgins. Or me, getting ready for that camp out when I didn't double check my batteries. No, be like those Navy SEALs who triple checked and did everything they could to be prepared. Be like those wise virgins who said, you know what, I'm gonna go get some extra oil. Or be like that wise builder who heard the word of God and then put it into practice. Guys, I believe Jesus is coming back very soon and things are going to get really crazy before he gets here. How do we prepare? Well, first off, we got to go buy the batteries. We've got to put the Holy Spirit into our lives by reading our Bibles and being in small groups and going to church and just doing whatever spiritual things God is calling you to do. But then it's more than just putting God in. He's got to flow out. We've got to let our lights shine. And that's how we prepare. Because soon, he's going to call you on your own special mission. And it's going to be way more important than taking out a terrorist. It's going to be sharing the gospel with someone. It's going to be sharing your faith. It's going to be doing something that has an eternal impact. So today, buy those batteries. Today, put them in your flashlight and start shining now. Because as the world gets darker and darker, your light is going to get brighter and brighter. And you'll be so glad that you took time to be prepared. God bless. Thanks for listening to the Blueprint for Men podcast. We harvest what we plant. And when we plant the example of Jesus in our lives, we will harvest a character like his. Why not be bold today and share this podcast with someone? It could be just the thing they need. Remember,
Jesus wasn't a man of convenience. He was a man of courage. Let's follow his blueprint for men.

0: Hello, everybody. Welcome to A Thoughtful Hour. I am Pastor Garrett Morgan here with my good friend David.
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0: And the reason that we have called this A Thoughtful Hour for our new listeners is from a quote here from The Desire of Ages on page 83. It says, it would be well for us to spend a thoughtful hour each day in contemplation of the life of Christ. We should take it point by point and let the imagination grasp each scene, especially the closing ones.
1: And each of these episodes that we're recording, it's just coming true time and time again. Did you think of this? Did you think of that? It just all comes together. So listeners, if you want a copy of this book, Desire of Ages, you can call us here at Strong Tower Radio, 231-468-2087. Ask for the book, The Desire of Ages, and we will send you a copy, no charge to you. We will send a copy to you. And the beautiful thing about this book, we've talked about different times, but it covers the life of Christ from before his birth till after the resurrection. Instead of like Matthew talks about this a little bit, Luke talks about this a little bit, it brings them all together. And it's not to replace the Gospels, but it's to magnify the Gospels.
0: Amen. The narrative comes across in a very chronological way.
1: Exactly.
0: And that's just so valuable when you're studying the Word of God. And you maybe you read it in a different translation than you're used to or whatnot, but yeah, having that there is just really powerful.
1: It's wonderful.
0: So anyway, last week in preparing for these episodes, you know, David and I talk about what we want to get in, and there's just so many little details, like he just mentioned, that have such deep spiritual meaning. It's overwhelming.
1: Oh, yeah.
0: I mean, last week we just touched on the Last Supper.
1: Right.
0: And Judas, you know, he had made his decision and all of that, and we're still there in the Last Supper, but we took a look at there in Matthew where Jesus says, I believe it's in Matthew chapter 26, verse 29, where Jesus says, I will not drink of this cup again.
1: And that's significant to him, especially in that culture, because it doesn't seem like they're drinking a lot of water. They would drink more wine and things.
0: Yes.
1: Because it's just safer to drink. But anyways, it's significant in their time period. I'm not going to drink wine.
0: That's huge. And when you take a look at cups in this story, you have this cup that Christ promised he wouldn't drink of again, but he drank of it with his disciples.
1: Right.
0: The next cup that we find Christ influenced by is the cup of the wrath of God sin there in Gethsemane, which I can't wait to touch upon when we get there.
1: Right.
0: And then when you take a look at Revelation, you find cups as a big theme as well.
1: Oh, they're very big. Yeah, there's lots of cups in the Revelation.
0: Yeah, there are. There's the cup of the wrath of God, which Christ drank in Gethsemane. Yeah. You have the cup that the harlot is drinking out of.
1: Exactly.
0: And then in Revelation 19, it talks about the marriage supper of the Lamb.
1: And yeah, that's full circle to what we're talking about right
0: now. Full circle. But you brought something up that we couldn't get the time to bring up in our last episode on the cup. But Christ here is talking about this new wine that he drinks with his disciples. Mm-hmm. And bring up that insight that you mentioned.
1: And you look back at the beginning of Christ's ministry. What was the first miracle that we have in the Bible?
0: Yeah.
1: He turned water into wine. And if you look at the story, it's talking about ritual washing water, which I was listening to some rabbis and things talking on another network as Jewish broadcast service. But what was really interesting was saying is that in the Jewish culture, the water that they use for ritual washing was basically water that a dog would drink.
0: So not for us.
1: Not for us. But it doesn't have to be purely filtered for drinking, but it's just to wash your hands.
0: Okay.
1: And so, you know, if you're an RVer here in Michigan, we have lots of RVs. You know, you've got the black water and you got the gray water. Mm-hmm. And anything that goes down the drain from the sink is considered gray water, the shower water, or something like that. And I'm not trying to gross our people out, but consider when Christ had those six large pots and they held 20 to 30 gallons each. And he used the ritual washing water to make wine. He cleansed it from all impurities and made the best. And, you know, the symbolic nature of that is that's what he wants to do to our lives. We are ritually clean, but are we really clean?
0: Ooh.
1: And he wants to take all that impurity and all that filth out of us and make us spotless. And so, you know, if you get lost in any of that, just look at the principle of it. Christ wants to clean our lives up.
0: Absolutely. And this is what we see him not only doing there in Cana, but you also see it here at this Last Supper with the washing of the feet, the cleansing that he wants to do. Yeah. And he does it by going about being a lamb and as a servant.
1: Yeah.
0: That's just the nature of who Jesus is,
1: Yeah.
0: which is phenomenal. But Like we mentioned in our last episode, this humility that Christ showed, not only in the washing of feet, but also in just his conversation with his disciples here at the Last Supper, I'm sure it made, in fact, we know that it made the disciples uncomfortable.
1: Yeah.
0: Because, you know, Peter says, don't wash my feet. We covered that.
1: Yes.
0: Judas had his feet washed and he storms out because Christ identifies him as the betrayer.
1: Yeah.
0: So he leaves to go about that business.
1: Yeah. And he foretold that. Mm-hmm. He said, this is what's going to happen.
0: Right. It's so again, prophetic from the Messiah.
1: Time and time and time again. This whole week, time again.
0: Just incredible. So Jesus knows what's happening here, and he's having this, really, this is his last time with his disciples all together. Mm. So anyway, this happens, and Peter here is talking with Jesus, and it says in Matthew chapter 26, verse 33,
1: okay.
0: You want to admire Peter here, because Jesus is talking about, they're going to smite the shepherd, I'm going to die. I've been telling you guys this for a while.
1: A long time.
0: Yeah. And I don't know if Peter is tired of him saying this or what, but notice what he says in Matthew 26:33. Peter answered and said to him, though all men should be offended because of you, yet will I never be offended.
1: Mm. Never.
0: Never. I will never desert you, Jesus.
1: Yeah.
0: I'm going to be true to you, true blue. Mm-hmm. I'm your guy.
1: Oh, yeah, right there.
0: And I really, maybe it's just me, but I really relate to Peter there because, you know, we talk about the end of time.
1: Mm-hmm.
0: We talk about, you know, martyrs.
1: Oh, yeah.
0: And we think to ourselves, man, if it came down to where someone said, curse God or die.
1: Yeah.
0: I'm going to stand.
1: Oh, yeah.
0: You know.
1: I'm good. I'm solid.
0: Yeah. I'm going to grit my teeth and look at whoever it is that's telling me that in the eye. And I'm going to say, I will never do that to my Lord.
1: But you know, the devil, whenever he hears us thinking that, whenever he sees us of that mindset, he just sits back and laughs, I'm sure.
0: 100%.
1: Because he knows only Christ could stand up against him. But only in Christ can we stand up against the devil.
0: Amen. And Peter here, and we know from the story, this is just self-confidence.
1: Mm-hmm.
0: This is just the stubbornness and grit that he just has.
1: Yeah.
0: And so he's telling this to Jesus. And Jesus responds, I believe it's kindly, but boldly.
1: Right. He sets him straight.
0: He sets him straight. He predicts again, we just talked about Jesus prophesying.
1: Yeah. Yeah.
0: He says in the very next verse there, in verse 34, verily I say to you that this night before the cock crow, that you will deny me three times.
1: Now, I've got the New King James Version, and it says assuredly.
0: Mm-hmm.
1: It's like, without doubt, Peter, you will deny me.
0: This is going to happen. Yeah. Not tomorrow, but tonight.
1: Tonight. In just a couple of hours, it's going to go downhill for you.
0: Yeah. And Peter responds again by saying, no, I would die for you.
1: He ramps it up. He ramps it up.
0: He does. And so we know what happens, and we'll cover this later.
1: Mm-hmm.
0: But I think that there's such a huge lesson that we can learn here. And we've talked about it already, but I just want to get into it a little bit more. With our Christian faith, we cannot afford to rely upon ourselves to overcome.
1: No, because as soon as we do, as soon as we think we're good, that's when the devil throws another one at us and he knocks us over.
0: Absolutely.
1: And we think, okay, and then the devil says, you've gone too far. You might as well just chuck it in. Or he tells us that you're too much of a sinner. God cannot have any place in heaven for you.
0: Yeah.
1: Well, the devil's a liar. So if he says this can't happen, then God says, absolutely, the door's wide open.
0: Mm-hmm.
1: So we got to remember that whenever the devil tempts us and we fall, God's right there to pick us up again.
0: Absolutely.
1: And he's waiting on Peter.
0: Mm-hmm. And you know, I really believe that Peter here was convinced.
1: Oh, yeah. No doubt. He was convinced that he could do it.
0: Oh, yeah. Totally. Like, I believe that no one knew this more than Peter.
1: Right.
0: And, you know, and I know we'll talk about this again in the future, but Peter does, in fact, deny Christ three times.
1: He does.
0: But you'll remember after Christ comes back and ministers to his disciples, he asks Peter three times.
1: Do you love me?
0: And do you love me? Yeah. And Peter's just grieved because he knows. But like you mentioned, focusing on the mercy of Jesus, even though Peter denied ever knowing Jesus,
1: right,
0: Christ still worked through this man.
1: He did. Marvelous.
0: Oh, powerful.
1: And Peter afterwards, he wasn't relying on his strength anymore when he was brought before the Sanhedrin with John. Mm-hmm. They said, where did he get this? He was with Christ.
0: And I'm sure, because I really think, and maybe we're focusing too much on Peter, but again, I really relate to him. And I know that a lot of our listeners do too, but this night that Peter is about ready to go through and is beginning to go through here is going to be rock bottom for him.
1: Yeah, it's the lowest night of his life.
0: Because not only is he going to see his Savior taken from him, but he's going to deny him, and he's going to have shame. He's going to weep.
1: Yeah.
0: He's going to be broken.
1: But he went back to where Christ was. Mm-hmm. And that's the difference, and we'll get into that, between Peter and Judas.
0: Yes.
1: Peter went back and prayed.
0: He did. I believe he was converted.
1: Yeah, he was converted.
0: Yeah.
1: Now, did everything turn out for him that night? No.
0: Yeah, there's growth.
1: Yeah. Can you imagine the disciples that night and then on Sabbath the next day? They're like, what are you doing here?
0: Yeah.
1: You could have done something. You had the sword. You could have done something.
0: Mm-hmm.
1: No, you took off and ran like the rest of us.
0: Absolutely.
1: Yeah.
0: So again, we'll cover that again, but the difference between Judas and Peter. But yeah, Peter here, he is, yeah, he's going to face some challenging times over the next few hours.
1: And God was with him. Sometimes God steps back and lets us make our mess, but he's still with him. And he knows that Peter is in his heart. He meant this, but he was relying on his strength. And we cannot rely on our own strength. We have to rely on God's strength to give us the courage to get through the trials.
0: Amen. And kind of bringing this home for not only us here, but our listeners as well. Maybe there's somebody that's listening today that maybe not in action, but maybe in word, or maybe word and action, I don't know, but they have denied Jesus.
1: Yeah.
0: And maybe the devil is trying to tempt them into thinking that there is no hope for them because they have denied Christ so much.
1: And the one rule to remember, the devil's a liar. So if he says there's no hope, there's lots of hope.
0: Yeah.
1: There's no denying that whatever the devil says no, God says yes.
0: That's right. In Christ, I mean, what does it say? That if we confess our sins, he is faithful and just.
1: Yes.
0: So yes, you may have denied Christ in your past. Maybe you even directly opposed him.
1: Right.
0: And I know that we all have opposed the will of God.
1: Oh, yeah.
0: But
1: sure.
0: He will not only forgive you, but he will grow you.
1: He will abundantly pardon us.
0: Amen to that. And we see that not only in the life of Peter, but we can take courage from that in our own lives, that it's not too late for us.
1: No.
0: I believe that if Judas would have repented, what a testimony he could have had.
1: He would have been right there in humility. He would have been more powerful.
0: Oh.
1: But that's just the nature. It was just because of that pride that he would not submit that God says, okay, I'll let you go. But I don't want to let you go.
0: That's right. And we find that pride was the root of this whole great controversy that we're in.
1: Yeah.
0: All the way back to the war in heaven.
1: It was.
0: Pride is the root of sin.
1: And God's grace from the beginning, like you mentioned, from the war in heaven, God's grace has not changed one iota. It's not even a micron. It's the same then as it is now. So anytime somebody turns against God, the door is open. But until the time when that person puts their heart against God and says, I won't.
0: Absolutely.
1: That's that deadline.
0: Amen. But praise the Lord that God's grace is still sufficient for us today.
1: Amen.
0: And we can't wait next week to talk about probably one of the deepest, and in fact, the Gethsemane in the life of Christ. And we see something amazing here. But we'll take a look at that next time here on A Thoughtful Hour at Strong Tower Radio. Hey, thanks for listening.

0: Now the weather forecast for Strong Tower Radio. Poor air quality does remain a concern over the next couple of days due to the wildfires off to the north. For Michigan's UP, we're going to have a 40% chance of showers today. Skies will be mostly cloudy with areas of patchy smoke and highs up to 69 degrees. Lows back down to 54 degrees Tuesday night. Areas of patchy smoke continue with mostly cloudy skies. For northern Michigan, we're going to see a 40% chance of scattered showers today. Skies will be partly sunny with a high of 76 degrees. Cloud cover continues to increase overnight, lows down to 53 degrees with winds out of the northwest. For southern Michigan, there's going to be a 30% chance of scattered showers today, areas of smoke in the afternoon with mostly sunny skies and a high of 84 degrees. A 30% chance of rain continues overnight, our lows will be back down to 56 degrees. And for central Illinois, a 30% chance of showers today, we'll have gradually clearing skies with a high of 88 degrees, lows back down to 64 degrees Tuesday night with mostly clear skies. For Strong Tower Radio, I'm meteorologist Scott Cook.
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3: A beautiful prophecy. The work of Christ as man's intercessor is presented in that beautiful prophecy of Zechariah concerning him whose name is the Branch. Says the prophet, "He shall build the temple of the Lord, and he shall bear the glory, and shall sit and rule upon his, the Father's, throne, and he shall be a priest upon his throne, and the counsel of peace shall be between them both." Zechariah chapter 6, verses 12 and 13. He shall build the temple of the Lord. By his sacrifice and mediation, Christ is both the foundation and the builder of the Church of God. The Apostle Paul points to him as the chief cornerstone, in whom all the building fitly framed together groweth into an holy temple in the Lord, in whom ye also, he says, are builded together for an habitation of God through the Spirit. Ephesians chapter 2, verses 20 to 22. He shall bear the glory. To Christ belongs the glory of redemption for the fallen race. Through the eternal ages, the song of the ransomed ones will be, "Unto him that loved us and washed us from our sins in his own blood, to him be glory and dominion forever and ever." Revelation chapter 1, verses 5 and 6. He shall sit and rule upon his throne, and he shall be a priest upon his throne. Not now upon the throne of his glory. The kingdom of glory has not yet been ushered in. Not until his work as a mediator shall be ended will God give unto him the throne of his father David, a kingdom of which there shall be no end. Luke chapter 1, verses 32 and 33. As a priest, Christ is now set down with the Father in his throne. Revelation 3, 21. Upon the throne with the eternal self-existent one, is he who hath borne our griefs and carried our sorrows, who was in all points tempted like as we are, yet without sin, that he might be able to succor them that are tempted. If any man sin, we have an advocate with the Father. Isaiah 53, 4, Hebrews 4, 15, and chapter 2, verse 18, 1 John 2, 1. His intercession is that of a pierced and broken body, of a spotless life. The wounded hands, the pierced side, the marred feet plead for fallen man whose redemption was purchased at such infinite cost. And the counsel of peace shall be between them both. The love of the Father, no less than of the Son, is the fountain of salvation for the lost race. Said Jesus to his disciples before he went away, I say not unto you that I will pray the Father for you, for the Father himself loveth you. John 16, verses 26 and 27. God was in Christ reconciling the world unto himself. 2 Corinthians 5, 19. And in the ministration in the sanctuary above, the counsel of peace shall be between them both. God so loved the world that he gave his only begotten Son, that whosoever believeth in him should not perish, but have everlasting life. John 3:16. The question, what is the sanctuary, is clearly answered in the Scriptures. The term sanctuary, as used in the Bible, refers first to the tabernacle built by Moses as a pattern of heavenly things, and secondly, to the true tabernacle in heaven, to which the earthly sanctuary pointed. At the death of Christ, the typical service ended. The true tabernacle in heaven is the sanctuary of the new covenant. And as the prophecy of Daniel 8:14 is fulfilled in this dispensation, the sanctuary to which it refers must be the sanctuary of the new covenant. At the termination of the 2300 days in 1844, there had been no sanctuary on earth for many centuries. Thus the prophecy, unto 2,300 days, then shall the sanctuary be cleansed, unquestionably points to the sanctuary in heaven. But the most important question remains to be answered. What is the cleansing of the sanctuary? That there was such a service in connection with the earthly sanctuary is stated in the Old Testament Scriptures. But can there be anything in heaven to be cleansed? In Hebrews 9, the cleansing of both the earthly and the heavenly sanctuary is plainly taught. Almost all things are by the law purged with blood, and without shedding of blood is no remission. It was therefore necessary that the patterns of things in the heavens should be purified with these, the blood of animals, but the heavenly things themselves with better sacrifices than these. Hebrews 9, verses 22 and 23. Even the precious blood of Christ. The cleansing, both in the typical and in the real service, must be accomplished with blood, in the former with the blood of animals, in the latter with the blood of Christ. Paul states as the reason why this cleansing must be performed with blood, that without shedding of blood is no remission. Remission, or putting away of sin, is the work to be accomplished. But how could there be sin connected with the sanctuary, either in heaven or upon the earth? This may be learned by reference to the symbolic service. For the priests who officiated on earth served unto the example and shadow of heavenly things. Hebrews 8:5. The ministration of the earthly sanctuary consisted of two divisions. The priests ministered daily in the holy place, while once a year the high priest performed a special work of atonement in the Most Holy for the cleansing of the sanctuary. Day by day the repentant sinner brought his offering to the door of the tabernacle, and, placing his hand upon the victim's head, confessed his sins, thus, in figure, transferring them from himself to the innocent sacrifice. The animal was then slain. Without shedding of blood, says the apostle, there is no remission of sin. The life of the flesh is in the blood. Leviticus 17:11. The broken law of God demanded the life of the transgressor. The blood, representing the forfeited life of the sinner, whose guilt the victim bore, was carried by the priest into the holy place and sprinkled before the veil, behind which was the ark containing the law that the sinner had transgressed. By this ceremony, the sin was, through the blood, transferred in figure to the sanctuary. In some cases the blood was not taken into the holy place, but the flesh was then to be eaten by the priest, as Moses directed the sons of Aaron, saying, God hath given it you to bear the iniquity of the congregation. Leviticus 10:17. Both ceremonies alike symbolize the transfer of the sin from the penitent to the sanctuary. Such was the work that went on day by day throughout the year. The sins of Israel were thus transferred to the sanctuary, and a special work became necessary for their removal. God commanded that an atonement be made for each of the sacred apartments. He shall make an atonement for the holy place, because of the uncleanness of the children of Israel, and because of their transgressions in all their sins. And so shall he do for the tabernacle of the congregation that remaineth among them in the midst of their uncleanness. An atonement was also to be made for the altar, to cleanse it and hallow it from the uncleanness of the children of Israel. Leviticus 16, verses 16 and 19. Once a year, on the great day of atonement, the priest entered the most holy place for the cleansing of the sanctuary. The work there performed completed the yearly round of ministration. On the day of atonement, two kids of the goats were brought to the door of the tabernacle, and lots were cast upon them, one lot for the Lord, and the other lot for the scapegoat. Leviticus 16, verse 8. The goat upon which fell the lot for the Lord was to be slain as a sin offering for the people, and the priest was to bring his blood within the veil and sprinkle it upon the mercy seat and before the mercy seat. The blood was also to be sprinkled upon the altar of incense that was before the veil. And Aaron shall lay both his hands upon the head of the live goat and confess over him all the iniquities of the children of Israel, and all their transgressions in all their sins, putting them upon the head of the goat, and shall send him away by the hand of a fit man into the wilderness, and the goat shall bear upon him all their iniquities unto a land not inhabited. Verses 21 and 22. The scapegoat came no more into the camp of Israel, and the man who led him away was required to wash himself and his clothing with water before returning to the camp. The whole ceremony was designed to impress the Israelites with the holiness of God and his abhorrence of sin, and further, to show them that they could not come in contact with sin without becoming polluted. Every man was required to afflict his soul while this work of atonement was going forward. All business was to be laid aside, and the whole congregation of Israel were to spend the day in solemn humiliation before God, with prayer, fasting, and deep searching of heart. Important truths concerning the atonement are taught by the typical service. A substitute was accepted in the sinner's stead, but the sin was not canceled by the blood of the victim. A means was thus provided by which it was transferred to the sanctuary. By the offering of blood, the sinner acknowledged the authority of the law, confessed his guilt in transgression, and expressed his desire for pardon through faith in a Redeemer to come. But he was not yet entirely released from the condemnation of the law. On the day of atonement, the high priest, having taken an offering from the congregation, went into the most holy place with the blood of this offering, and sprinkled it upon the mercy seat, directly over the law, to make satisfaction for its claims. Then, in his character of mediator, he took the sins upon himself and bore them from the sanctuary. Placing his hands upon the head of the scapegoat, he confessed over him all these sins, thus in figure transferring them from himself to the goat. The goat then bore them away, and they were regarded as forever separated from the people. Such was a service performed unto the example and shadow of heavenly things. And what was done in type in the ministration of the earthly sanctuary is done in reality in the ministration of the heavenly sanctuary. After his ascension, our Savior began his work as our high priest. Says Paul, Christ is not entered into the holy places made with hands, which are the figures of the true, but into heaven itself, now to appear in the presence of God for us. Hebrews 9:24. The ministration of the priest throughout the year in the first apartment of the sanctuary, within the veil which formed the door and separated the holy place from the outer court, represents the work of ministration upon which Christ entered at his ascension. It was the work of the priest in the daily ministration to present before God the blood of the sin offering, also the incense which ascended with the prayers of Israel. So did Christ plead his blood before the Father in behalf of sinners, and present before him also, with the precious fragrance of his own righteousness, the prayers of penitent believers. Such was the work of ministration in the first apartment of the sanctuary in heaven. Thither the faith of Christ's disciples followed him as he ascended from their sight. Here their hope centered, which hope we have, said Paul, as an anchor of the soul, both sure and steadfast, and which entereth into that within the veil, whither the forerunner is for us entered, even Jesus, made an high priest forever. Neither by the blood of goats and calves, but by his own blood, he entered in once into the holy place, having obtained eternal redemption for us. Hebrews chapter 6, verses 19 and 20, and chapter 9, verse 12. For 18 centuries, this work of ministration continued in the first apartment of the sanctuary. The blood of Christ, pleaded in behalf of penitent believers, secured their pardon and acceptance with the Father. Yet their sins still remained upon the books of record. As in the typical service, there was a work of atonement at the close of the year, so before Christ's work for the redemption of men is completed, there is a work of atonement for the removal of sin from the sanctuary. This is the service which began when the 2300 days ended. At that time, as foretold by Daniel the prophet, our high priest entered the Most Holy to perform the last division of his solemn work to cleanse the sanctuary. As anciently the sins of the people were by faith placed upon the sin offering, and through its blood transferred in figure to the earthly sanctuary, so in the new covenant the sins of the repentant are by faith placed upon Christ and transferred in fact to the heavenly sanctuary. And as the typical cleansing of the earthly was accomplished by the removal of the sins by which it had been polluted, so the actual cleansing of the heavenly is to be accomplished by the removal, or blotting out, of the sins which are there recorded. But before this can be accomplished, there must be an examination of the books of record to determine who, through repentance of sin and faith in Christ, are entitled to the benefits of his atonement. The cleansing of the sanctuary therefore involves a work of investigation, a work of judgment. This work must be performed prior to the coming of Christ to redeem his people. For when he comes, his reward is with him to give to every man according to his works. Revelation 22:12. Thus those who followed in the light of the prophetic word saw that, instead of coming to the earth at the termination of the 2300 days in 1844, Christ then entered the most holy place of the heavenly sanctuary to perform the closing work of atonement, preparatory to his coming. It was seen also that while the sin offering pointed to Christ as a sacrifice, and the high priest represented Christ as a mediator, the scapegoat typified Satan, the author of sin, upon whom the sins of the truly penitent will finally be placed. When the high priest, by virtue of the blood of the sin offering, removed the sins from the sanctuary, he placed them upon the scapegoat. When Christ, by virtue of his own blood, removes the sins of his people from the heavenly sanctuary at the close of his ministration, he will place them upon Satan, who in the execution of the judgment must bear the final penalty. The scapegoat was sent away into a land not inhabited, never to come again into the congregation of Israel. So will Satan be forever banished from the presence of God and his people, and he will be blotted from existence in the final destruction of sin and sinners.
2: Chapter 24, In the Holy of Holies.
3: The subject of the sanctuary was the key which unlocked the mystery of the disappointment of 1844. It opened to view a complete system of truth, connected and harmonious, showing that God's hand had directed the great Advent movement and revealing present duty as it brought to light the position and work of his people. As the disciples of Jesus, after the terrible night of their anguish and disappointment, were glad when they saw the Lord, so did those now rejoice who had looked in faith for his second coming. They had expected him to appear in glory to give reward to his servants. As their hopes were disappointed, they had lost sight of Jesus, and with Mary at the sepulchre they cried, "They have taken away my Lord, and I know not where they have laid him." Now in the Holy of Holies they again beheld him, their compassionate high priest, soon to appear as their king and deliverer. Light from the sanctuary illumined the past, the present, and the future. They knew that God had led them by his unerring providence. Though, like the first disciples, they themselves had failed to understand the message which they bore, yet it had been in every respect correct. In proclaiming it, they had fulfilled the purpose of God, and their labor had not been in vain in the Lord. Begotten again unto a lively hope, they rejoiced with joy unspeakable and full of glory. Both the prophecy of Daniel 8:14, "Unto 2,300 days, then shall the sanctuary be cleansed," and the first angel's message, "Fear God and give glory to him, for the hour of his judgment is come," pointed to Christ's ministration in the most holy place, to the investigative judgment, and not to the coming of Christ for the redemption of his people and the destruction of the wicked. The mistake had not been in the reckoning of the prophetic periods, but in the event to take place at the end of the 2,300 days. Through this error, the believers had suffered disappointment. Yet all that was foretold by the prophecy and all that they had any scripture warrant to expect had been accomplished. At the very time when they were lamenting the failure of their hopes, the event had taken place which was foretold by the message, and which must be fulfilled before the Lord could appear to give reward to his servants. Christ had come, not to the earth, as they expected, but, as foreshadowed in the type, to the most holy place of the temple of God in heaven. He is represented by the prophet Daniel as coming at this time to the Ancient of Days. "I saw in the night visions, and behold, one like the Son of Man came with the clouds of heaven, and came, not to the earth, but to the Ancient of Days, and they brought him near before him." Daniel 7:13. This coming is foretold also by the prophet Malachi. "The Lord whom ye seek shall suddenly come to his temple, even the messenger of the covenant, whom ye delight in. Behold, he shall come, saith the Lord of hosts." Malachi 3:1. The coming of the Lord to his temple was sudden, unexpected to his people. They were not looking for him there. They expected him to come to earth, in flaming fire, taking vengeance on them that know not God and that obey not the gospel. 2 Thessalonians 1:8. But the people were not yet ready to meet their Lord. There was still a work of preparation to be accomplished for them. Light was to be given, directing their minds to the temple of God in heaven. And as they should by faith follow their high priest in his ministration there, new duties would be revealed. Another message of warning and instruction was to be given to the church. Says the prophet, "Who may abide the day of his coming, and who shall stand when he appeareth? For he is like a refiner's fire, and like fuller's soap, and he shall sit as a refiner and purifier of silver, and he shall purify the sons of Levi, and purge them as gold and silver, that they may offer unto the Lord an offering in righteousness." Malachi 3:2-3. Those who are living upon the earth when the intercession of Christ shall cease in the sanctuary above are to stand in the sight of a holy God without a mediator. Their robes must be spotless. Their characters must be purified from sin by the blood of sprinkling. Through the grace of God and their own diligent effort, they must be conquerors in the battle with evil. While the investigative judgment is going forward in heaven, while the sins of penitent believers are being removed from the sanctuary, there is to be a special work of purification, of putting away of sin, among God's people upon earth. This work is more clearly presented in the messages of Revelation 14.
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0: The Declaration at 250, Religious Liberty, Then and Now. I'm your host, Tom Majeure, and we have subject matter experts and influencers on the topic of religious liberty. It's a part of a series in the shadows of the Declaration of Independence anniversary at 250. We have today, we're in the third episode with Scott Ritzma. He's a U.S. history teacher, U.S. government teacher, he's been a Bible teacher. He has a ministry called Belt of Truth Ministries. He's been featured here with a number of programs. Welcome back, Scott.
1: Thanks for having me back, Tom. This is a great conversation.
0: It is, and it's one near and dear to your heart.
1: Yeah, absolutely.
0: Would you lead us in a word of prayer?
1: Let's pray. Father in heaven, thank you so much for your word, for how prophecy has shed light upon the days in which we live and the days that are to come. And we thank you most of all that your word sheds light upon Jesus Christ, whom we may live and move and have our being. And we just ask him to lead our conversation and give us light from heaven. In Jesus' name, amen.
0: Amen. Scott, for some of our listeners, they may recognize you from other programs that have been aired. Can you name some of those programs you've done?
1: Media on the Brain is probably the most well-known. And then Prophecy Series, really. I love teaching God's Word. I used to be a classroom teacher, and now I just get to do ministry full-time. So I've done different seminars on true education, on parenting, on overcoming current events.

0: We're still airing those. Well, Scott, we were talking about religious liberty in Europe, and America learned some good lessons. Some of the refugees, those that escaped that tyranny of that monolithic religious, the lack, the antithesis of religious freedom, and they said, "Not here. We're going to do that different." We realized that some things were, it was a growth pattern, and they didn't get it out of the chute exactly right. High ideals, and those ideals were still, we really haven't done too much. We've made some amendments. We had a constitution, we had a Bill of Rights, and we grew into it. You mentioned, and some people focus on the failures in the growth pattern of early America. But we continue to improve and learn from our experience, and we're still in that learning curve. But it still is the best ideal on earth, and we're still striving towards it. And I'm glad to be here, aren't you?
1: Yeah, absolutely. And even the best form of human government, as like outlined in our Constitution, is still temporal. It's like Jesus' kingdom is not of this world.
0: Right.
1: So as much as I celebrate America, and I don't think you'll meet anybody that loves America's founding principles more than I do. I mean, I used to like, I remember waking up in the morning when I was first a teacher, and I'm like, I get to do this for a living. And I'd be like, oh man, what part of the Constitution are we studying today? Which of the founding principles are we studying today? Then I lived, when I was a teacher at this school out in California, our house was walking distance. So I'd just be walking to the classroom. And I remember I'd just be like, I'd have a skip in my step and a song in my heart that I get to do this at this Christian school and help these kids understand the beauty of America's founding. However, in addition to that enthusiasm, I have a greater enthusiasm for the kingdom of God. And only to the extent that America's founding principles reflect that kingdom of God does it even matter, right? I mean, I believe in human
0: It's
1: freedom, but
0: because of that Christian standard, who
1: yeah,
0: God is,
1: who God
0: but
1: is.
0: some of it reflects, some
1: Yeah,
0: of it. It's
1: exactly.
0: imperfect.
1: Right.
0: It's not a perfect reflection,
1: Right.
0: but it shoots and it's been influenced in a positive way.
1: Yeah. Well, and if we were protecting liberty just for our temporary pursuits of our own happiness and our own selfish desires, it really is kind of empty. We need to protect liberty and utilize that liberty to bring glory to God. And that's actually the best pursuit of happiness of all, is when we pursue God, because He's the one that brings us fulfillment and joy. And so let's use the time we have and the liberties that we've been blessed to have to win souls for that everlasting kingdom.
0: It's to buy time for the
1: Yeah.
0: permanent religion,
1: Exactly.
0: religious freedom.
1: Yeah. We won't need a constitution in heaven. As James Madison said, if angels governed men, you would need no limits on government. And if men were angels, you would not need a government to govern them in the sense of punishing wrongdoers like Romans 13. So, the Romans 13 setup of the state is there with the sword to punish wrongdoers, that's not going to happen in eternity because sin will be extinguished. And so just the government of God, the rule of love, God's love, the monarch of the universe, where we all obey him out of the free choice of love because we honor and recognize that he is right and just and true are his ways. That's the real government I love studying. But America reflects that in a shadowy type of way because it protects individual liberty and individual freedom only exists in, love can only exist in an atmosphere of individual freedom. The freedom to choose to worship, the freedom to choose to love. And so, yeah, that's why these conversations are so exciting for me, because I get to talk about the character of God.
0: And when we get to heaven, we won't need a criminal justice system.
1: Exactly.
0: It'll be out of business.
1: It's so true.
0: But taking it to the next level, we won't have a legal system or whatever. We don't need it because our hearts will be changed and they'll reflect the character of God.
1: Which is in the Ten Commandments.
0: Yes.
1: So we will all be in harmony with God's law of love of the Ten Commandments. The Sabbath day will be in place. We will worship God. We will not have idols. We will not misuse the Lord's name. We will not lie, steal, commit adultery, covet. We'll have perfect peace and harmony, one pulse of harmony throughout the universe.
0: A writer has said that the angels didn't know that there were 10 commandments. They were living it. They were glad to see it.
1: Yeah.
0: They say,

0: Well, that does explain how we live.
1: Yeah, yeah, yeah. Oh, I remember the quote. It's something like the very existence, the fact that there was a law came as something unthought of.
2: Yes.
1: It's just they took it for granted. Like, well, of course we live in harmony with God's character and obey his law. Oh, yeah, it's a law. Like, you don't really need to think about it when your nature is inclined to obey it because of the choices you've made to be in harmony with God. And we can only do that through Jesus Christ. We need redemption.
2: The angels
1: before the fall, different story. We are born in sin, conceived in iniquity. We have fallen short of the glory of God. There's no one who is not sin, no, not one. And Jesus paid the price of our redemption at Calvary. We're studying that in our family right now in family worship. We're up to that part of the life of Christ and how impactful that is when you go there. We need to go there every day.
0: Amen. And God is calling us to a higher standard. And when love is in our hearts, we follow the law naturally because he creates a new heart in us.
1: Exactly.
0: We're talking about decoration at 250. We talked about the predecessors. We looked at Europe. There's other countries in the world besides Europe. Many of the early Americans were Europeans. What else along that way?
1: Well, there was the Protestant Reformation, I think is kind of where we left off.
2: We love that.
1: Yeah, we love the Protestant Reformation.
2: 17.
1: Man.
0: Luther personified it, even though there was predecessors.
1: Yeah.
0: Before that, we celebrate that every year. And
1: 100%.
0: And on Strong Tower Radio, reminding us of our Christian roots, our Protestant roots in the Reformation, getting back away from authoritarianism and focus on God and have a direct contact and relationship with God. But let's talk about in relation to our conversation today.
1: Well, the Protestant Reformation was moving forward in the 1500s at a fantastic clip. You had Scandinavian countries declaring for the Reformation after Luther. You have the Netherlands. You have John Calvin in France attempting to lead a Reformation there. Yeah, he got ran out of there. You end up with the St. Bartholomew's Day Massacre.
0: That was pretty ugly.
1: It was. Papal Rome was unveiled as the brutal domineering force that it was. It's no, you can't have your own expression of your religious faith in your nation.
0: The antithesis of what the United States is.
1: Exactly. That's why at the cliffhanger, it was like, you know, the United States, Republicanism and Protestantism are the two principles really at the core of our founding. So what happened in France with that massacre is Protestantism is run out. You have Catholicism remains in power in France, and I think more and more people are starting at this point to realize that Christianity, so-called, that attempts to rule with the sword and enforce its dogma, is not actually Christianity. Even if it's correct Bible truth you're enforcing, it's just not the Christian thing to do. Jesus said it in Matthew 20. It's the pagans, the Gentiles, that lord it over them. Not so with you. If you want to be great, be the servant of all. So for over 1,000 years, like 1,260 years of prophetic history, so-called Christian governments existed that were not Christian. Lamb-like. Yeah, they were not Christian, even though they claimed to be. So when an atheist talks to you and they're like, religion, organized religion is the most oppressive system ever, you know, let's talk about that. Let's look at Bible prophecy. You know what the Bible calls that? Antichrist. Mm-hmm. It's not Christian. True Christianity is this in Matthew 20. Do you object to that? Or do you agree with Jesus on this? They will say, well, certainly I'm on the side of Jesus, but I like your Christ, but I don't like your Christians, as one of them said. Valid, because they're not actually Christians. It's an antichrist system that's repugnant to the reader of the New Testament who takes the teachings of Christ seriously. So what you end up with is the atheism, though, out of France. Yes, you get the reaction.
0: Yes. It was violent. Violent. Actually, how does the Edict of Nantes fit into that?
1: Well, what happened with France was it was like this boiling cauldron for another couple hundred years after the Protestant Reformation.
0: Boy, they do things in long term. We do them in years and decades. They do them in centuries.
1: Well, France still has its monarchy. It still has its feudalistic hierarchy, and it still has its papal authorities from the 1500s on to the late 1700s. And it comes to a boiling point in the French Revolution, where they say, off with their heads, enough with these structures of authoritarianism, economic, political, religious. And so basically they establish this atheistic French Revolution in 1789, and that's the birth of modern atheism, before Darwin, before Richard Dawkins and, you know, these famous atheists of today. Modern atheism was born out of a distaste for religion, because that particular religion was evil and dark. And so you can understand the reaction against it, but now you're throwing the baby out with the bathwater. Yes. I don't understand that, because look to Jesus Christ. Don't look to what they called reason. But how rational is the French Revolution when it descends into total lawlessness, anarchy, destruction, and a reign of terror?
0: You're making it tame compared to where it was blood in the streets.
1: Oh, yeah. Yeah, yeah. There were more people who died in Robespierre's reign of terror than who died in the St. Bartholomew's Day massacre by the papists, by the Romanists. These atheistic French Revolution reign of terror architects, they couldn't get enough of the guillotine. It was lopping heads off left and right. Whether you're from the nobility, the clergy, the monarchy, the royal family, everybody's being killed left and right, even if you're suspected of being sympathizing with.
0: There was no due process.
1: Not at all.
0: It was insinuation, judgment,
1: feelings. Exactly. And when you
0: few of the people, your enemies, that didn't happen to be religious.
1: Yeah. Well, and there are good religious people in France, too, that are getting destroyed through this. And even the irreligious, no due process. And so when they say reason was supreme, it was actually quite irrational, and it was a bloodbath. But something's going to rise to the surface and be supreme. If you toss out the Bible and God, they deified reason, and they literally worshipped reason. They made goddess of reason and marched her through the streets and into Notre Dame Cathedral to replace Catholicism with the god of reason, or the goddess of reason. And so it's the age of reason. It's the culmination of the Enlightenment. But it turned out to not be so. And then you get Napoleon, and you just get another imperialist, and another, it's like Constantine, but the secular version of it. Now it's conquest and empire in the name of the greatness of your nation and the fraternity and reason and libertas and all of these things they claimed, but it just truly was not an enlightened society. Not that America was perfect, but our founding documents were a whole lot better, and our founding, a whole lot better than either of these extremes. Like, we were talking about papal Rome and religious oppression, and now we're talking about atheistic oppression. Communism did the same thing 100 years later. But America is sort of the tightrope in between the two. You don't have religious oppression or atheistic oppression. You have a Declaration of Independence that recognizes God. So we're not an atheistic nation. You don't enforce secularism in America. We're not communist. But neither do we enforce a state religion. So it's the beautiful balance, like you're always talking about, Tom. Mm-hmm. It's the right, filled with grace and truth balance.
0: Wow. What do you think of the term American exceptionalism? First of all, define that.
1: Okay. Yeah. You know what? You know how I learned about American exceptionalism in college? It was in undergrad, like very early on. They would teach us to scoff at American exceptionalism as if it's just some, right. It's just some rah-rah nationalistic patriotic sentiment. Well, I do have patriotic sentiments, but my reason for claiming that term is actually prophetic. Like, I do believe in American exceptionalism because I believe the Bible teaches it. The Bible teaches in Revelation. Go ahead.
0: Just going back to think about the Jewish nation, they were exceptional.
1: They sure
0: were. Because God asked them to play a role.
1: Mm-hmm.
0: And if you do what you do, if you do it right, you'll be blessed. If you don't, you'll be punished. But there was an exceptionalism in the Old Testament.
1: Yeah. Well, in previous segments together, we were looking at America in prophecy, and America was prophesied to be a lamb-like nation and a haven for the persecuted church. That's in Revelation 12 and in Revelation 13. Those are positive things. Now, America becomes exceptionally oppressive at the very end. That's a whole nother topic. But in Revelation 11, it talks about the French Revolution, actually. In the first part of Revelation 13, it talks about papal Rome and religious oppression. So Revelation 11 and 13 talk about atheistic rule and religious oppression. Revelation 12 talks about America as an exceptional haven for the persecuted church. And then, at least at its founding, being lamb-like or Christian in its founding principles. Christian in the sense of we don't force religion and we don't prohibit religion like the atheistic regimes do. So, yeah, American exceptionalism, I guess we're founded, the principles of this nation that God has given to us are exceptional. It's not meant to look at other nations and say, I'm better than you. I don't care about that. It's how can we glorify God by teaching the principles of this nation as a reflection of his character? There's a reason why the teeming multitudes wanted to come to the land of liberty. This is in the Great Controversy, chapter 16. Mm-hmm. It says that the way that America was founded, there were people from all over the world that wanted to come where to a place where you can keep the fruits of your own labor.
0: That basically you earned it. You get a reward. It's not taken away. It's not part of communism.
1: Right. And worship according to the dictates of conscience. And those are the main reasons, civil and religious liberty.
0: Beautiful principles.
1: Yeah, beautiful principles. So, yeah, it's not an antagonistic thing toward others to say the principles that we've been privileged to receive, we ought to celebrate those and welcome everybody to. It's not exclusive, right? It's, anybody can recognize we are all endowed by our Creator with unalienable rights. So that's the beauty of the American founding principles, is it's not imperial. It's not exclusive. It recognizes all of humanity as being special created beings, and all men are created equal. And that's why so many nations around the world have tried to emulate that Declaration of Independence and the principles of America's founding as well. So yeah, America's exceptional because we aren't the beast of Revelation 13 that imposed false worship. And we aren't the atheistic regimes foreshadowed in Revelation 11, whether that's French Revolution or communist. We have the principles of individual liberty, all those principles we've been discussing in previous sessions. So I object to the way I was trained in the history profession, where you're supposed to scoff at American exceptionalism. I'm not naive enough to think everything that the American government has done for the last 250 years is awesome and godly. Obviously not, because it's human government. But it's a relatively good form of government. It's the best form of government devised this side of heaven. And it's exceptional.
0: Implementing it is not perfect.
1: 100%. Yeah, that's putting it mildly, Tom.
0: We have to be always self-introspection. But the America is exceptional as it behaves exceptional.
1: Yeah. You know, when we present prophecy, a lot of times we focus very much on the first beast of Revelation 13, and rightly so, because that's the beast that has a mark. And the third angel's message says, don't take that mark. Good, we need to put our focus there. But in doing that, sometimes we forget to warn also about the danger of the left, the communist, socialist, French Revolution ideology. And I think when we don't mention that, we might come off as being ideologically biased. And then we lose opportunities to win souls if our religious liberty message doesn't have the threading of the needle properly. Celebrating America's founding principles is part of that. And yes, there's a prophecy about, you know, who it is that enforces the beast's mark of Revelation 13. Spoiler alert, it's actually going to be a gone rogue American government. if that's the first time you've heard that, go to Scott Ritzma, Belt of Truth YouTube, and watch it. Don't take my word for it, because that might have sounded crazy if you've never heard that before, but you'll see it from the Bible.
0: In the documentation.
1: Yeah, yeah. It's, the Bible teaches the prophecy. I just deliver what is the Bible saying. But anyway, if we speak only of papal Rome and speak only of America when it goes to speak like a dragon, but we fail to speak of the evils of the atheistic regimes, and we fail to celebrate America's founding, we leave the wrong impression. So what I just want to try to thread this needle for your listeners so we can get the right balance and have the truth of God's word and help people understand we are simply interested in God's character and in his word, not in aligning with the ideologies of this world.
0: Yeah, definitely. We're looking towards heaven and God's perfect government. How was God involved in the founding of the United States?
1: Oh, boy.
3: Oh, boy.
1: That's a fun one, because there's miracle stories, actually. Can I say one more thing about American exceptionalism, actually? I just remember I was throwing out terms earlier, like feudalism and stuff like that. You might have remembered from your Western Civ class that medieval Europe had a hierarchical economic system. You had feudal lords at the top, the peasants at the bottom.
3: Right.
1: Not owning land, they're basically serfs, and they don't control their own destiny like you can when you own property. That was a system America rejected. It makes America exceptional in that regard. The religious hierarchy: Pope at the top, cardinals, archbishops, bishops, priests at the very bottom, the laity. They have to take all their cues from the religious hierarchy as to what is truth. America rejected that system. There was a Schoolhouse Rock that I listened to as a kid in middle school, and it was No More Kings. And I like to add, no more kings and no more popes in America. It was, we have freedom of religion. You can practice whatever faith, and the monarchy. So that was the third thing: political, economic, and religious. The monarchy being the political side of things, where you have the king or the queen at the top, and then all the way down, you don't have voting rights. You have absolute monarchy. You have the divine right of kings. And it was America's founding fathers that really rejected these ideas of that kings can rule absolutely because they've been given that authority by God and they can do, you know, whatever they want. Our founding fathers said, actually, let's involve the people. Let's get consent of the governed going. Because when you have people's consent and give them freedom to participate in their own government, you get more self-government and you get a more productive society. That's why America became the most productive economic, you know, miracle of the world, because people could keep the fruits of their labor, and they could develop business, and they could develop communities, and they could have churches where religion thrived. I mean, think about this. Revelation 12, verse 17, speaks of the last day's remnant church of Bible prophecy. It says that the woman of Revelation 12, the church of God, culminates at the very end, the last verse of Revelation 12, as the remnant of her seed. In other words, the last days Christians. And the last days Christians are framed in the context of Revelation 12 as coming out of where the earth helped the woman. Oh, folks, I'd have to listen back to your segment one or two to remember that prophecy. I think it was segment one where we talked about the earth helped the woman. That's a prophecy that says that a less densely populated place is going to become a haven for the persecuted church. So tie in a bow on this. The persecuted church flees Europe to America, and then the last days happens after America's founding, at which time it is the remnant church of Bible prophecy that goes global and envelops all the globe with, like, belting the world with the truth, belt of truth. It came out of America, not just economic prosperity. Okay, great. I don't want people in poverty, so cool. But even more, I want poverty of soul to give way to the riches of the grace of Jesus Christ, that we may all be prepared for Jesus' second coming. And the remnant church, the Bible truth of the end times, comes out beginning in America and belts the world. Isn't that amazing? The great Second Advent awakening in the mid-19th century originated in New England, New York, and went global from there.
0: Absolutely. Scott, you've got a lot of resources, and we've touched on those throughout the broadcast. Tell our listeners, especially we're adding new listeners, new stations, all the time. And so this might be the first time that
1: sure.
0: some of your
1: well, work. I feel bad I didn't answer your question about the miracles in America's founding. Are we going to do another segment?
3: We have to.
1: Okay. 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
0: Very good, Scott. We're looking forward. This is segment 3. And of course, there's going to be a segment 4. We'll see how God was involved in the founding of this country. 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
6: 78. In dying, he bears testimony to his own divinity and to the glory of the Father. His ear is not heavy that it cannot hear, neither his arm shortened that it cannot save. It is his royal right to save unto the uttermost all who come unto God by him. I say unto thee today, thou shalt be with me in paradise. Christ did not promise that the thief should be with him in paradise that day. He himself did not go that day to paradise. He slept in the tomb. And on the morning of the resurrection, he said, I am not yet ascended to my Father. But on the day of the crucifixion, the day of apparent defeat and darkness, the promise was given. Today, while dying upon the cross as a malefactor, Christ assures the poor sinner, thou shalt be with me in paradise. The thieves crucified with Jesus were placed on either side, one and Jesus in the midst. This was done by the direction of the priests and rulers. Christ's position between the thieves was to indicate that he was the greatest criminal of the three. Thus was fulfilled the scripture. He was numbered with the transgressors. But the full meaning of their act the priests did not see. As Jesus, crucified with the thieves, was placed in the midst, so his cross was placed in the midst of a world lying in sin. And the words of pardon spoken to the penitent thief kindled a light that will shine to the earth's remotest bounds. With amazement, the angels beheld the infinite love of Jesus, who, suffering the most intense agony of mind and body, thought only of others and encouraged the penitent soul to believe. In his humiliation, He, as a prophet, had addressed the daughters of Jerusalem. As priest and advocate, he had pleaded with the Father to forgive his murderers. As a loving Savior, he had forgiven the sins of the penitent thief. As the eyes of Jesus wandered over the multitude about him, one figure arrested his attention. At the foot of the cross stood his mother, supported by the disciple John. She could not endure to remain away from her son, and John, knowing that the end was near, had brought her again to the cross. In his dying hour, Christ remembered his mother. Looking into her grief-stricken face, and then upon John, he said to her, "Woman, behold thy son." Then to John, "Behold thy mother." John understood Christ's words and accepted the trust. He at once took Mary to his home, and from that hour cared for her tenderly. Oh, pitiful, loving Savior, amid all his physical pain and mental anguish, he had a thoughtful care for his mother. He had no money with which to provide for her comfort, but he was enshrined in the heart of John, and he gave his mother to him as a precious legacy. Thus he provided for her that which she most needed, the tender sympathy of one who loved her because she loved Jesus. And in receiving her as a sacred trust, John was receiving a great blessing. She was a constant reminder of his beloved master. The perfect example of Christ's filial love shines forth with undimmed luster from the mist of ages. For nearly 30 years, Jesus, by his daily toil, had helped bear the burdens of the home. And now, even in his last agony, he remembers to provide for his sorrowing, widowed mother. The same spirit will be seen in every disciple of our Lord. Those who follow Christ will feel that it is a part of their religion to respect and provide for their parents. From the heart, where his love is cherished, father and mother will never fail of receiving thoughtful care and tender sympathy. And now the Lord of glory was dying, a ransom for the race. In yielding up his precious life, Christ was not upheld by triumphant joy. All was oppressive gloom. It was not the dread of death that weighed upon him. It was not the pain and ignominy of the cross that caused his inexpressible agony. Christ was the Prince of Sufferers, but his suffering was from a sense of the malignity of sin, a knowledge that through familiarity with evil, man had become blinded to its enormity. Christ saw how deep is the hold of sin upon the human heart, how few would be willing to break from its power. He knew that without help from God, humanity must perish, and he saw multitudes perishing within reach of abundant help. Upon Christ as our substitute and surety was laid the iniquity of us all. He was counted a transgressor, that he might redeem us from the condemnation of the law. The guilt of every descendant of Adam was pressing upon his heart. The wrath of God against sin, the terrible manifestation of his displeasure because of iniquity, filled the soul of his son with consternation. All his life, Christ had been publishing to a fallen world the good news of the Father's mercy and pardoning love. Salvation for the chief of sinners was his theme. But now, with the terrible weight of guilt he bears, he cannot see his Father's reconciling face. The withdrawal of the divine countenance from the Savior in this hour of supreme anguish pierced his heart with a sorrow that can never be fully understood by man. So great was this agony that his physical pain was hardly felt. Satan, with his fierce temptations, wrung the heart of Jesus. The Savior could not see through the portals of the tomb. Hope did not present to him his coming forth from the grave as a conqueror, or tell him of the Father's acceptance of the sacrifice. He feared that sin was so offensive to God that their separation was to be eternal. Christ felt the anguish which the sinner will feel when mercy shall no longer plead for the guilty race. It was the sense of sin bringing the Father's wrath upon him as man's substitute that made the cup he drank so bitter and broke the heart of the Son of God. With amazement, angels witnessed the Savior's despairing agony. The hosts of heaven veiled their faces from the fearful sight. Inanimate nature expressed sympathy with its insulted and dying author. The sun refused to look upon the awful scene. Its full bright rays were illuminating the earth at midday, when suddenly it seemed to be blotted out. Complete darkness, like a funeral pall, enveloped the cross. There was darkness over all the land unto the ninth hour. There was no eclipse or other natural cause for this darkness, which was as deep as midnight, without moon or stars. It was a miraculous testimony given by God that the faith of after generations might be confirmed. In that thick darkness, God's presence was hidden. He makes darkness his pavilion and conceals his glory from human eyes. God and his holy angels were beside the cross. The Father was with his Son. Yet his presence was not revealed. Had his glory flashed forth from the cloud, every human beholder would have been destroyed. And in that dreadful hour, Christ was not to be comforted with the Father's presence. He trod the winepress alone, and of the people there, there was none with him. In the thick darkness, God veiled the last human agony of his Son. All who had seen Christ in his suffering had been convicted of his divinity. That face once beheld by humanity was never forgotten. As the face of Cain expressed his guilt as a murderer, so the face of Christ revealed innocence, serenity, benevolence, the image of God. But his accusers would not give heed to the signet of heaven. Through long hours of agony, Christ had been gazed upon by the jeering multitude. Now he was mercifully hidden by the mantle of God. The silence of the grave seemed to have fallen upon Calvary. A nameless terror held the throng that was gathered about the cross. The cursing and reviling ceased in the midst of half-uttered sentences. Men, women, and children fell prostrate upon the earth. Vivid lightnings occasionally flashed forth from the cloud and revealed the cross and the crucified Redeemer. Priests, rulers, scribes, executioners, and the mob all thought that their time of retribution had come. After a while, some whispered that Jesus would now come down from the cross. Some attempted to grope their way back to the city, beating their breasts and wailing in fear. At the ninth hour, the darkness lifted from the people, but still enveloped the Savior. It was a symbol of the agony and horror that weighed upon his heart. No eye could pierce the gloom that surrounded the cross, and none could penetrate the deeper gloom that enshrouded the suffering soul of Christ. The angry lightning seemed to be hurled at him as he hung upon the cross. Then Jesus cried with a loud voice, saying, "Eloi, Eloi, lama sabachthani? My God, why hast thou forsaken me?" As the outer gloom settled about the Savior, many voices exclaimed, "The vengeance of heaven is upon him. The bolts of God's wrath are hurled at him, because he claimed to be the Son of God." Many who believed on him heard his despairing cry. Hope left them. If God had forsaken Jesus, in what could his followers trust? When the darkness lifted from the oppressed spirit of Christ, he revived to a sense of physical suffering and said, "I thirst." One of the Roman soldiers, touched with pity as he looked at the parched lips, took a sponge on a stalk of hyssop and, dipping it in a vessel of vinegar, offered it to Jesus. But the priests mocked at his agony. When darkness covered the earth, they had been filled with fear. As their terror abated, the dread returned that Jesus would yet escape from them. His words, "Eloi, Eloi, lama sabachthani," they had misinterpreted. With bitter contempt and scorn, they said, "This man calleth for Elias." The last opportunity to relieve his sufferings, they refused. "Let be," they said. "Let us see whether Elias will come to save him." The spotless Son of God hung upon the cross, his flesh lacerated with stripes, those hands so often reached out in blessing, nailed to the wooden bars, those feet so tireless on ministries of love, spiked to the tree, that royal head pierced by the crown of thorns, those quivering lips shaped to the cry of woe. And all that he endured, the blood drops that flowed from his head, his hands, his feet, the agony that racked his frame, and the unutterable anguish that filled his soul at the hiding of his Father's face, speaks to each child of humanity, declaring, "It is for thee that the Son of God consents to bear this burden of guilt. For thee he spoils the domain of death and opens the gates of paradise. He who stilled the angry waves and walked the foam-capped billows, who made devils tremble and disease flee, who opened blind eyes and called forth the dead to life, offers himself upon the cross as a sacrifice. And this from love to thee, he, the sin-bearer, endures the wrath of divine justice, and for thy sake becomes sin itself." In silence, the beholders watched for the end of the fearful scene. The sun shone forth, but the cross was still enveloped in darkness. Priests and rulers looked toward Jerusalem, and lo, the dense cloud had settled over the city and the plains of Judea. The Son of Righteousness, the light of the world, was withdrawing his beams from the once favored city of Jerusalem. The fierce lightnings of God's wrath were directed against the fated city. Suddenly the gloom lifted from the cross, and in clear, trumpet-like tones that seemed to resound throughout creation, Jesus cried, "It is finished. Father, into thy hands I commend my spirit." A light encircled the cross, and the face of the Savior shone with a glory like the sun. He then bowed his head upon his breast and died. Amid the awful darkness, apparently forsaken of God, Christ had drained the last dregs in the cup of human woe. In those dreadful hours, he had relied upon the evidence of his Father's acceptance heretofore given him. He was acquainted with the character of his Father. He understood his justice, his mercy, and his great love. By faith, he rested in him whom it had ever been his joy to obey. And as in submission he committed himself to God, the sense of the loss of his Father's favor was withdrawn. By faith, Christ was victor. Never before had the earth witnessed such a scene. The multitude stood paralyzed and with bated breath gazed upon the Savior. Again, darkness settled upon the earth, and a hoarse rumbling like heavy thunder was heard. There was a violent earthquake. The people were shaken together in heaps. The wildest confusion and consternation ensued. In the surrounding mountains, rocks were rent asunder and went crashing down into the plains. Sepulchres were broken open, and the dead were cast out of their tombs. Creation seemed to be shivering to atoms. Priests, rulers, soldiers, executioners, and people, mute with terror, lay prostrate upon the ground. When the loud cry, "It is finished," came from the lips of Christ, the priests were officiating in the temple. It was the hour of the evening sacrifice. The lamb representing Christ had been brought to be slain. Clothed in his significant and beautiful dress, the priest stood with lifted knife, as did Abraham when he was about to slay his son. With intense interest, the people were looking on, but the earth trembles and quakes, for the Lord himself draws near. With a rending noise, the inner veil of the temple is torn from top to bottom by an unseen hand, throwing open to the gaze of the multitude a place once filled with the presence of God. In this place, the Shekinah had dwelt. Here God had manifested his glory above the mercy seat. No one but the high priest ever lifted the veil separating this apartment from the rest of the temple. He entered in once a year to make an atonement for the sins of the people. But lo, this veil is rent in twain. The most holy place of the earthly sanctuary is no longer sacred. All is terror and confusion. The priest is about to slay the victim, but the knife drops from his nerveless hand, and the lamb escapes. Type has met antitype in the death of God's Son. The great sacrifice has been made. The way into the holiest is laid open. A new and living way is prepared for all. No longer need sinful, sorrowing humanity await the coming of the high priest. Henceforth, the Savior was to officiate as priest and advocate in the heaven of heavens. It was as if a living voice had spoken to the worshippers. There is now an end to all sacrifices and offerings for sin. The Son of God is come according to his word. Lo, I come, in the volume of the book it is written of me, to do thy will, O God. By his own blood he entereth in once into the holy place, having obtained eternal redemption for us. Chapter 79. It is finished. Christ did not yield up his life till he had accomplished the work which he came to do, and with his parting breath he exclaimed, "It is finished." The battle had been won. His right hand and his holy arm had gotten him the victory. As a conqueror, he planted his banner on the eternal heights. Was there not joy among the angels? All heaven triumphed in the Savior's victory. Satan was defeated and knew that his kingdom was lost. To the angels and the unfallen worlds, the cry, "It is finished," had a deep significance. It was for them as well as for us that the great work of redemption had been accomplished. They, with us, share the fruits of Christ's victory. Not until the death of Christ was the character of Satan clearly revealed to the angels or to the unfallen worlds. The arch-apostate had so clothed himself with deception that even holy beings had not understood his principles. They had not clearly seen the nature of his rebellion. It was a being of wonderful power and glory that had set himself against God. Of Lucifer, the Lord says, "Thou sealest up the sum, full of wisdom and perfect in beauty." Lucifer had been the covering cherub. He had stood in the light of God's presence. He had been the highest of all created beings and had been foremost in revealing God's purposes to the universe. After he had sinned, his power to deceive was the more deceptive, and the unveiling of his character was the more difficult because of the exalted position he had held with the Father. God could have destroyed Satan and his sympathizers as easily as one can cast a pebble to the earth. But he did not do this. Rebellion was not to be overcome by force. Compelling power is found only under Satan's government. The Lord's principles are not of this order. His authority rests upon goodness, mercy, and love, and the presentation of these principles is the means to be used. God's government is moral, and truth and love are to be the prevailing power. It was God's purpose to place things on an eternal basis of security, and in the councils of heaven it was decided that time must be given for Satan to develop the principles which were the foundation of his system of government. He had claimed that these were superior to God's principles, time was given for the working of Satan's principles, that they might be seen by the heavenly universe. Satan led men into sin, and the plan of redemption was put in operation. For 4,000 years, Christ was working for man's uplifting, and Satan for his ruin and degradation. And the heavenly universe beheld it all. When Jesus came into the world, Satan's power was turned against him. From the time when he appeared as a babe in Bethlehem, the usurper worked to bring about his destruction. In every possible way, he sought to prevent Jesus from developing a perfect childhood, a faultless manhood, a holy ministry, and an unblemished sacrifice. But he was defeated. He could not lead Jesus into sin. He could not discourage him or drive him from a work he had come on earth to do. From the desert to Calvary, the storm of Satan's wrath beat upon him, but the more mercilessly it fell, the more firmly did the Son of God cling to the hand of his Father and press on in the blood-stained path. All the efforts of Satan to oppress and overcome him only brought out in a purer light his spotless character. All heaven and the unfallen worlds had been witnesses to the controversy. With what intense interest did they follow the closing scenes of the conflict? They beheld the Savior enter the Garden of Gethsemane, his soul bowed down with the horror of a great darkness. They heard his bitter cry, "Father, if it be possible, let this cup pass from me." As the Father's presence was withdrawn, they saw him sorrowful with a bitterness of sorrow exceeding that of the last great struggle with death. The bloody sweat was forced from his pores and fell in drops upon the ground. Thrice the prayer for deliverance was wrung from his lips. Heaven could no longer endure the sight, and a messenger of comfort was sent to the Son of God. Heaven beheld the victim betrayed into the hands of the murderous mob, and with mockery and violence hurried from one tribunal to another. It heard the sneers of his persecutors because of his lowly birth. It heard the denial with cursing and swearing by one of his best-loved disciples. It saw the frenzied work of Satan and his power over the hearts of men. Oh, fearful scene! The Savior seized at midnight in Gethsemane, dragged to and fro from palace to judgment hall, arraigned twice before the priests, twice before the Sanhedrin, twice before Pilate, and once before Herod, mocked, scourged, condemned, and led out to be crucified, bearing the heavy burden of the cross, amid the wailing of the daughters of Jerusalem and the jeering of the rabble. Heaven viewed with grief and amazement Christ hanging upon the cross, blood flowing from his wounded temples and sweat tinged with blood standing upon his brow. From his hands and feet, the blood fell, drop by drop, upon the rock drilled for the foot of the cross. The wounds made by the nails gaped as the weight of his body dragged upon his hands. His labored breath grew quick and deep as his soul panted under the burden of the sins of the world. All heaven was filled with wonder when the prayer of Christ was offered in the midst of his terrible suffering. "Father, forgive them, for they know not what they do." Yet there stood men, formed in the image of God, joining to crush out the life of his only begotten Son. What a sight for the heavenly universe! The principalities and powers of darkness were assembled around the cross, casting the hellish shadow of unbelief into the hearts of men. When the Lord created these beings to stand before his throne, they were beautiful and glorious. Their loveliness and holiness were in accordance with their exalted station. They were enriched with the wisdom of God and girded with the panoply of heaven. They were Jehovah's ministers, but who could recognize in the fallen angels the glorious seraphim that once ministered to the heavenly courts? Satanic agencies confederated with evil men, in leading the people to believe Christ the chief of sinners, and to make him the object of detestation. Those who mocked Christ as he hung upon the cross were imbued with the spirit of the first great rebel. He filled them with vile and loathsome speeches. He inspired their taunts. And by all this, he gained nothing. Could one sin have been found in Christ? Had he in one particular yielded to Satan to escape the terrible torture, the enemy of God and man would have triumphed. Christ bowed his head and died. But he held fast his faith and his submission to God. And I heard a loud voice saying in heaven, "Now is come salvation and strength and the kingdom of our God and the power of his Christ. For the accuser of our brethren is cast down, which accused them before our God day and night."
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3: How do you do? Castles in the air need a foundation. But the woman in this story didn't know that when she dreamed as a child of having a good home with a loving husband. For a while, the dream seemed out of reach. Until she laid the right foundation, and her heart and mind and very life were unshackled. This is Unshackled, true life stories of real people set free of deception, dramatized and produced in Chicago by Pacific Garden Mission. Like autumn leaves blown here and there, the homeless have no rest until they come to Pacific Garden Mission. The mission has been a refuge for weary souls since 1877, when George and Sarah Clark first opened the doors in Chicago's Skid Row. Thanks to caring friends who send financial gifts, the old lighthouse keeps the doors open day and night, welcoming hundreds of men, women, and children who have nowhere else to go. Pastors and counselors share the good news, and each one is encouraged to go out into the world rooted and grounded in love. That message of redemption and freedom gives them a place to go and a hope that never fades. Through this program that goes out to the world in 15 languages, millions more hear that same good news. Now for broadcast around the earth, here is episode number 3834 in the series Unshackled, the program that makes you face yourself and think.
8: Cora, we gotta let the farm go.
9: I was afraid of that.
8: Can't make the payments to the bank.
9: After we worked so hard, put so much into this place.
8: Seems to me we haven't put enough into it.
9: When you bought the tractor, I thought that would help.
8: It did, until I broke my leg.
9: What happens to the tractor?
8: It goes too, I reckon.
9: If only you hadn't taken that extra job at the sawmill, Elisha.
8: We needed the extra money, remember?
9: You can't do farming with a broken leg.
8: Gotta let the place go, Cora. Bank's on my case all the time.
9: What then?
8: I still got my power saw, and nobody holds a mortgage on a mule. Reckon I can cut pulpwood, maybe saw logs, too, for the farmers around here.
9: You think you can make a living like that?
8: Don't know. All I can do is try.
9: Maybe the girls can help.
3: The woman in this story was a teenager when hard times got even harder. This is the true testimony of Jetty Evans from the classic files of Unshackled.

0: There won't be any extra for a while.
1: Maybe in time we can get ahead.
2: Dad worked hard, even on Sunday, so my family rarely went to church. But I seemed to have a built-in hunger for things that were good. Occasionally, a neighbor took me to Sunday school.
3: Today, we're looking at the Beatitudes again, the Sermon on the Mount where Jesus taught us about life. Remember how the Bible says in Matthew chapter 5, He went up into a mountain, and when he was set, his disciples came unto him, and he opened his mouth and taught them, saying, Blessed are the poor in spirit, for theirs is the kingdom of heaven. Blessed are they that mourn, for they shall be comforted. Blessed are the meek, for they shall inherit the earth. Blessed are they which do hunger and thirst after righteousness, for they shall be filled. Oh, there's so much wisdom in those words. Do you hunger and thirst after righteousness?
2: That was the first time I ever heard about wanting what was right. Wanting it so much that it was like being hungry and thirsty. And it made sense to me. I loved school and had big ideas about getting a good education. I had special ideas about God, too. And a special tree with a low-hanging branch that I sat in and daydreamed.
4: Why, Jetty, ain't them the prettiest kitchen window curtains?
5: Why, thank you. I like them, too.
4: They must have cost a lot of money.
5: Oh, they did. But my husband, he just said I should go ahead and buy them, no matter what they cost.
4: I do wish I had a husband like that.
5: There ain't no others like my husband.
4: Now don't be bragging.
5: He's taking me to church on Sunday. We're going every Sunday from now on. We decided we're going to have a Christian home.
4: Are you storing me, Jetty?
5: Course not. I wouldn't store about a thing like that. God, I'm not telling a story, am I? Am I, God? It is going to be that way, ain't it? That's what Jesus said. Blessed are they which hunger and thirst after righteousness, for they shall be filled. If God made the world this purty, he must be good. I wish I really knew God.
2: No one ever talked about God at home. A few times when there was a revival or special meeting, neighbors invited me to church. But those times didn't help me learn about God. I couldn't believe that God yelled, and it seemed that most of the preachers yelled.
6: The Bible says, Now the works of the flesh are manifest, which are these: adultery, fornication, uncleanness, lasciviousness, idolatry, witchcraft, hatred, variance, emulations, wrath, strife, seditions, heresies, envies, murders, drunkenness, revelings, and such like. Are you guilty of these? Of course you are. The Bible says, They which do such things shall not inherit the kingdom of God. If you make a habit of doing these things, you shall not inherit the kingdom of God. The Bible says, As it is written, There is none righteous, no, not one. There is none that understandeth. There is none that seeketh after God. They are all gone out of the way. They are together become unprofitable. There is none that doeth good, no, not one.
1: Small wonder you're confused, Jetty.
5: All he talked about was sin.
1: Those preachers aren't talking about folks like us, honey.
5: I didn't think so, Mama. I try to do good.
1: And so you should. Your daddy don't hold with drinking or gambling. And if you ever did any swearing, he'd wash your mouth out with soap.
5: I want to keep going to Sunday school, Mama, so I can learn more about God.
1: That's fine, Jetty. But if you do right, you don't need to worry about sin.
2: My parents taught us right from wrong, and ours was a very respectable home. Daddy saw to that. And when he thought anything wrong was happening, he took action.
0: Where you been, Jetty?
5: Sunday school, Daddy.
0: This late?
5: They had a special program. It lasted longer

0: Unusual.
1: I reckon it lasted a whole lot longer than usual. And I reckon the special program was a boy.
2: No, Daddy.
1: Where'd you meet him, Jetty?
2: Meet who?
1: Covering up the truth don't do no good. You know you're supposed to come straight home and not go off meeting boys.
2: But I didn't meet any boys. I came straight home.
1: Jetty, get the switch from behind the door.
2: Daddy, please!
1: I said get the switch. Bad enough you're going off meeting some boy instead of going to Sunday school like you said. But it's a whole lot worse when you won't tell the truth.
2: I did tell the truth!
1: Hand over the switch. I'm gonna make sure you come straight home after this.
2: Daddy!
3: I earned most of the whippings I got, but not that one. I had told the truth. But Daddy labored under heavy burdens then, and he couldn't stand the thought of another one. The Second World War was raging, and my oldest brother Freeman was in the army overseas. His letters told of heavy fighting, and we all worried about him. For a while, we got no letters at all. Then finally, the telegram came.
0: What is it, Mama?
4: It's Freeman, not my firstborn son.
0: He's hurt?
4: Go find your daddy. Tell him to come here right away.
0: Is Freeman hurt, Mama?
4: He's been killed in action, Jetty. But you let me tell your daddy.
0: Oh, Mama!
4: He died in some place I never heard of before. Some place called Anzio.
3: My brother's death was a terrible blow for all of us. That day, Mama did something she had never done before.
4: Girls, come here to Mama. You too, Jetty Mae. I want us all to pray together.
0: Pray?
4: What's the matter? Are you ashamed to pray?
3: I was ashamed to pray. And now I'm ashamed I was ashamed. Not long after that, my parents joined a church. No one ever said why. They simply announced their decision. A little later, one of my girlfriends insisted that I should do the same. So I did. But joining didn't help me know God any better. Times were hard, and Daddy took outside work at a sawmill to make ends meet. That's when he broke his leg. Twice.
4: Sit down and get off that leg, Elisha.
1: I can't sit all day, Cora. There's work to be done.
4: Not by you. How do you expect to heal?
1: If only I hadn't worked at that sawmill. Now I can't do nothing.
4: We'll survive somehow.
1: I'm afraid we'll lose the farm if I can't keep up the work.
4: I'd do more if I could. I'd even get a job if I didn't have little ones to take care of.
1: Purely hate to lose this farm. It's all I ever had.
3: We lost the farm, and it was another terrible blow to us all. Things got so desperate, my older sister got a job in the textile mill. I was 14 then, and aware of the hard times, especially for Mama. But I was still a hopeful daydreamer, oblivious to the axe that was about to fall.
1: Jetty, you like school a whole lot, don't you?
0: You know I do, Daddy.
1: Well, that makes it all a bit harder. I mean, asking you to quit.
0: Quit? Quit school? Why, Daddy?
1: Don't seem like there's no other way. Your mama's been feeling worse every day. Seems like now she can't hardly do no work at all. Somebody's got to keep the house going and take care of the young'uns, and kind of looks like that somebody's you.
5: In a moment, we'll hear more about Jetty's struggle. But first, I want to tell you a bit about how we at Unshackled are able to do what we do. We're only able to tell incredible stories of God's freeing salvation because of people who've been willing to share their story with us. 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Give glory to God if He has changed your life or the life of someone you know. Let the redeemed of the Lord say so.
3: Too many children, too much work, and too many disappointments had broken my mother's health. That's how I happened to quit school at 14 to take on full responsibilities of housekeeper for Dad and the 7 younger children.
4: I'm real sorry I had to quit school, Jetty.
6: Me too, Mama. I always dreamed of finishing school and then getting married.
4: You still can, honey. You're young.
6: No boy's gonna come around here asking me to marry him. And if he did, I'd be too busy to take time out to listen.
4: Don't let it get you down, honey.
6: What kind of future do I have, Mama? Life's nothing but drudgery. That's all. Hard work and drudgery.
3: 4 long years passed, and I was 18 when my father and mother made a decision.
1: Jetty, your mother and I have decided we're going to move back to the town where we come from years ago.
3: Do I have to go?
1: I expected you would.
3: Don't we have kinfolk there who could help out?
1: Well, yeah, we do, but it's one of the reasons we're moving.
3: Then let me get out of the housework and start living again.
1: What do you mean by that?
3: I want a job, like other girls. One that pays me real wages. And maybe I'd like to have a chance to meet someone nice. After all, I don't want to be an old maid, do I?
1: You're only 18.
3: And next year I'll be 19, and then 20, and, well, being an old maid creeps up on you year by year.
1: Kind of like old age. Well, all right. If you can find a decent job, and if you can find a decent place to live, you can stay behind. But I don't want to hear about you misbehaving.
3: I got a job in the textile mill, and then I arranged to stay with a nice Christian woman named Hazel. Dad was content, so my family moved on without me. I was almost happy again for the first time in years. I hadn't been living long with Hazel when she told me about her brother, Brady.
7: Brady's coming home next week, and I just hope things work out for him this time.
3: Where's he been?
7: In prison for the last 11 months.
3: In prison? What for?
7: The charge was car theft, but Brady hasn't yet told me himself.
3: Has he been in trouble before?
7: I'm afraid so. In the Navy. He drank so much he got in trouble, and they gave him a bad conduct discharge for cargo pilfering.
3: Sounds bad.
7: You know what the cargo was?
3: No. What?
7: Beer. Poor Brady. He just couldn't pass it up. Now, with this on his record, he'll have a hard time finding a job, I fear.
3: I've never tasted beer.
7: Don't ever start, Jetty. It's ruined many a life. Sure ruined Brady's.
3: That was my introduction to Brady, and I wasn't sure what to expect. But he was completely different from what I imagined. Instead of being big and rough, he was slightly built and quiet. I liked him, and we became friends. He'd only been back in town for a few weeks when he was asking me to marry him.
8: Jetty, I'm not handing you a line. I mean it.
3: Brady, I can't marry a man who's drunk all the time.
8: Not all the time.
3: Mostly. My dad wouldn't tolerate drinking.
8: My dad died when I was only 2. Maybe if I'd had him, things would be different.
3: I'd marry you in a heartbeat if it wasn't for that. I want a home of my own. A place where I feel like I belong. But that's like talking about the moon when you're drinking and don't have a steady job.
8: All right. I'll quit drinking.
3: What about the job? That bad conduct discharge can't make it easy to find one.
8: I'll find one just the same. Wait and see. And when I do, will you marry me?
3: Yes, Brady. When you get a steady job, I'll marry you. Brady enlisted in the Army, a steady job. But I didn't realize he concealed his record in the Navy, so it was false enlistment. Nevertheless, he had lived up to his word, so we were married. We loved each other, but marriage didn't ease the hunger in my heart. I talked to Brady about my need to know God.
8: My family didn't go to church much, Jetty.
3: We didn't either, until my brother was killed in the war. But I know there's a God, and I've always wanted to know him.
8: Going to church always confused me.
3: Hazel said your mother was a Christian, a praying woman.
8: Well, she was. I wouldn't win Mama when she died, but she sent me a message. Tell Brady the way of the cross leads home. Those were her last words.
3: She must have been a fine woman.
8: Mama was blind and half paralyzed.
3: That's what Hazel said.
8: I thought about her words for a while. I even went to church. But it seems like church is all condemnation. The best sermon I ever heard was Mama's. The way of the cross leads home.
9: I still want to go to church, Brady.
8: Go ahead, but I'm not going with you.
10: Being pregnant by then gave my need for God greater urgency. I found a small church where I felt at home. And one day after the service, I went alone to kneel at the altar. No one helped me and no one counseled me. God, all my life I've had a hunger to know you. I want to be right with you. Please forgive me for the sins I've done and help me to know you. I believe Jesus died on the cross for my sins. I'm asking you to save me, Lord. Come into my heart and save me. Right after that, the Army discovered Brady's Navy record, and he was discharged. We went back home and he worked odd jobs, even helping my dad with pulpwood. When he came home late and drunk, God gave me the patience to be kind and not nag him in the morning. Then he stayed out all night and came home drunk. And I walked out on him.
4: Jetty, come in. Is Brady helping your dad?
9: I don't know. I left him, Mama.
4: Your daddy said he's been drinking.
9: Yes, almost every night. Last night he didn't come home till morning.
4: What's wrong with that man?
9: He grew up without a father, and he was the youngest. Maybe they spoiled him.
4: That may be a reason, but it's no excuse.
9: I agree. He needs the Lord, Mama. But he won't go to church.
4: The baby's almost due, Jetty. What are you going to do about that?
9: I don't know. But I don't want the baby to grow up with a drunk for a father.
4: Seems to me you made a poor choice of a husband.
9: I thought he would change.
4: A man doesn't change unless he comes face to face with God.
9: What if it's Brady?
4: You don't have to talk to him if you don't want to, Jetty.
11: Is Jetty here?
4: Have you been drinking? Don't come in if you have.
9: What do you want, Brady?
11: Can you come outside and talk for a minute?
9: Okay, for a minute.
11: I'm sorry about last night.
9: I don't want to listen to excuses, Brady. I heard them all.
11: When you left, I got on my knees and asked the Lord Jesus to save me, Jetty.
9: You did? You're just saying that, aren't you?
11: No, I'm not. I meant it. I cannot do this life without him. And I felt like a big weight fell off my back.
9: That's a good sign, Brady.
11: I hope I said the right thing, honey. I don't know how to pray, but I want God to change me.
9: Keep praying, Brady, and he will. I trusted God to work in my husband's heart from then on. And Brady prayed a lot after that, but he couldn't find a job. Our baby was born, a daughter. And shortly after that, Brady went north where he found work in Chicago. The baby and I joined him, and we discovered the radio program Unshackled. What are you doing, honey?
11: Looking up some of those verses we heard on Unshackled.
9: Good idea. I'm glad we have a Bible.
11: I never heard some of those things before. But then, I never read the Bible. Maybe I should start reading it.
9: They keep saying we should. I did when I was a kid in Sunday school.
11: Ah, here it is. Romans, chapter 3, he said, what advantage then hath the Jew? Unto them were committed the oracles of God. What are oracles?
9: I don't know. Commandments, maybe?
11: Probably means the whole Bible, Jetty. Here it is. Verse 10, the one he quoted on the program. As it is written, there is none righteous, no, not one.
9: I remember hearing that when I went to revival once.
11: But then he quoted one in chapter 6. Know ye not that so many of us were baptized into Jesus Christ, were baptized into his death? Therefore we are buried with him by baptism into death. That like as Christ was raised up from the dead by the glory of the Father, even so we also should walk in the newness of life.
9: You are, Brady. You're a different man since you started following Christ.
11: I can't take credit for that.
9: I like studying the Bible with you, honey.
11: Here's another one. Verse 23. For the wages of sin is death, but the gift of God is eternal life through Jesus Christ our Lord.
9: Brady started going to Pacific Guardian Mission and even gave his testimony. In time, I started going with him. By then, we had three daughters, and it was through the old lighthouse that we gained a son.
11: There he is, Jetty. The little boy over there.
9: The one with the red hair?
11: Yes. His name is Larry. The police brought all five children here to the mission. Single mother, tragic home, honey. And the women and children's division is overcrowded right now.
9: Well, we could take him for a while.
11: I knew you'd feel that way. The mission knows us well, and they've agreed, and so has the mother.
9: Praise the Lord!
12: We were foster parents to Larry and fell in love with him, and he with us. Because we didn't have much money, I was afraid we'd lose him when the case went before the court. But the judge let us keep him if we moved into a larger apartment, which we did. The kids are having such a good time here.
11: Me too. I like to come to the park on weekends.
12: God has given us so much, Brady.
11: I never knew the simple things of life could be so good. Who needs alcohol?
12: I used to sit in my favorite tree when I was little and dream of a life like this, having a Christian home and family. And God made all my dreams come true.
11: After we came to know Jesus.
12: Yes. He's the rock that everything else is built on.
11: I wish I'd known him when I was growing up.
12: What matters is, you know him now, honey.
11: And we're making sure our kids know him, too.
5: Listening friend, do you know the Lord? As recorded in Mark chapter 1, verse 15, the Lord Jesus Christ said, "The time is fulfilled, and the kingdom of God is at hand. Repent ye and believe the gospel." The gospel is simple, friends. You must be born again of the Spirit of God. Jesus said in John chapter 14, verse 6, "I am the way, the truth, and the life. No man cometh unto the Father but by me." You can do that now just by sincerely praying. 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
15: What does justice have to do with our money? 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Hi, I'm Rob West. Scripture calls God's people to practice justice, not as a slogan, but as a way of life shaped by righteousness, mercy, and love of neighbor. Today, Justin Lonis joins us as we continue our series on the cardinal virtues. We'll talk about justice and how our everyday financial decisions can reflect God's heart for restoration and flourishing. And then it's on to your calls at 800-525-7000. 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Well, over the last couple of weeks, we've considered how prudence and temperance shape financial stewardship. Now we turn to justice and how love of neighbor takes shape in the way we handle money. Our guest is Justin Lonis, Director of Foundational Products at the Chalmers Center. Justin works alongside our friend Dr. Brian Fickert to create resources that equip churches and ministries to think biblically about poverty, generosity, restoration, and justice. Not to mention, they're helping without Hurting series is one of my favorite resources to recommend for addressing poverty from a biblical perspective. Justin, great to have you here.
16: Thanks, Rob. It's great to be with you.
15: Justin, when many people hear the word justice, they may think first of politics or courtrooms, and justice certainly has a place in those things. But in the Christian tradition, justice is much deeper than that. So how would you define justice from a biblical perspective?
16: Yeah, that's a great question and a great place to start. You know, a lot of Christian thinkers going all the way back to Augustine to more contemporary voices like Nicholas Wolterstorff or Oliver O'Donovan have approached this question. And it doesn't always bubble up, in my experience, in average Sunday morning teaching or conversation for most American Christians. So what you mentioned here about courtroom justice is certainly part of biblical justice, but it's only part of it. We would call this retributive justice, punishing evildoers, protecting the innocent, keeping public order, and things like that. But there's more to a full biblical vision of justice. It includes restorative justice, or putting things to rights and fixing what's broken. And this is often part of our more legal framework as well, such as when a judge finds a perpetrator to make recompense for what was stolen or broken. But there's a more holistic dimension of justice in Scripture as well that fits a broad creative understanding of the way things ought to be. You know, we often use the word shalom to describe this vision of what God has designed us for. When people live together in harmony, enjoying flourishing relationships with God, with others, and with all of creation. And the story of creation and new creation is really the lens for true biblical justice in its fullest sense. In the Old Testament, Hebrew word most often translated for justice is mishpat, which can include all of these dimensions and even includes the idea of like the decrees of God and his character. And there's a related term that usually gets translated as righteousness, which is tzedekah, which together are ascribed to God as the foundation of his throne, Psalm 89 and 97. So justice and righteousness go together. And indeed, actually, when you get forward to the New Testament, there's really just one Greek word that does double duty for both of those. You have to translate it according to context, diakosune. And in modern language, you know, we tend to divorce these two. We hold justice as this legal public thing and righteousness as this personal private behavior question. But personal righteousness and public justice in Scripture are both tied together because they both flow from the character of God and they're meant to characterize God's people.
17: That is such a helpful overview. Let's apply it to money. We've got just 45 seconds until the break. So just help us set the stage for why, as believers, we need to think faithfully about finances and love of neighbor as a part of our stewardship journey.
16: Yeah, all of us are interconnected, and the way we choose to earn and spend our money necessarily affects other people in our communities. And as Christians, we can't just take our cues for financial justice from the world around us. We can't merely go on to just focus on wealth building and viewing stewardship primarily through the lens of personal responsibility or personal fulfillment. But the whole community is always God's horizon for our financial resources.
17: That is so good. We're continuing our series today on the cardinal virtues. We're focused on justice today. Joining us to have this conversation is Justin Lonas, Director of Foundational Products at the Chalmers Center. When we come back, we'll continue to unpack this and look at biblical justice and how that relates to how we manage God's money as stewards. Much more to come just around the corner. Don't go anywhere.
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17: Great to have you with us today on Faith and Finance. I'm Rob West. With me today, Justin Lonas. We're continuing our series on the cardinal virtues. Today, we're focused on justice. And Justin, before the break, we were talking about a biblical view of justice and how we see that there's not a long leap to recognizing, when we understand the fullness of biblical justice, to the economic or financial components of justice. And when we look to some of the primary texts in God's word, we see his desires for us in this area. Unpack that for us.
16: Yeah, when we talk about justice, you know, it's easy for us to think about God's law. And God's law, especially the regulations for community life that he gives us in Exodus, Leviticus, and Deuteronomy, so much of that involves stewardship and distribution of resources. You know, there's passages about honest weights and measures, fair wages, and care for those in poverty, all side by side. And all of this is grounded in those texts and in the fact that God is the one who owns everything. He owns the land that he's given to the people. He owns the whole earth. And any wealth and resources generated by our work is seen by Scripture as a gift from God. It's not something we create by ourselves without any help. And as such, how we earn it and how we spend it are not independent of justice. Or we can't separate our economic lives from what it means to lean into God's justice and biblical righteousness.
20: Yeah, that's well said. Scripture often connects justice with righteousness, mercy, the care for the vulnerable. So how do those biblical themes help us understand justice as more than being just simply fair?
16: Yeah, that's great. You know, it's often the case that people who are suffering from material poverty and people just on the margins of society more generally are experiencing a whole lot of the effects of the fall. You know, poverty can be caused by poor personal choices, and that tends to be a majority view of American Christians, and according to some research that I've looked at. But it can also be caused by the sins of others. It can also be caused by just the brokenness that's inherent in the world. Our systems don't work for everybody. Our society doesn't work for everybody. People get sick. People have mental health issues. Poverty is complex. And for those of us living in, you know, modern Western society, we tend to think of ourselves as kind of a meritocracy. Like, you earn everything you get. Yes. And in that view, it can be easy, if we're thinking of justice only in terms of fairness, it can be easy for us to not remember to be more proactive, to sense our obligations, not just our rights, to reach down to people who are struggling, who are not able to participate as fully in the culture around us as we are because of different circumstances. Biblical justice just puts a different lens on how we work with people and how we show mercy. It's not enough to want to do it. We got to stretch ourselves a little bit.
20: Yeah, that's so good. And one of the things that I've appreciated about the Chalmers Center is that you help us see that poverty is not only a lack of material things, but really it's also a brokenness in relationships. It could be with God, with self, others, with creation. So how does that framework then deepen the way we think about justice?
16: Yeah, it gets back to our understanding of who we're created to be and what the fall has broken. You know, yes, the fall messed with our relationship with God, and we need Jesus to restore our relationship with God. But our relationship with God is also part of how we're designed to flourish in other relationships. We have a relationship with ourselves and how we understand ourselves as being made in his image, a relationship with other people, and a relationship with creation, which stewardship and our work and money falls under that as well. And when our relationship with God is broken by sin, all these other relationships get broken too. Then broken people, we still go out and are fruitful and multiply and fill the earth and subdue it. But instead of spreading, you know, goodness and the reign and worship of God through the whole earth, we also spread brokenness. Like, I tell people make broken systems, and broken systems further contribute to our brokenness. And these things are complex, but praise God, Jesus is making all things new, and he's working on all of us. It's not just that he's fixing our spiritual life and our relationship with God, but he has a plan for restoration of all things. And how we spend our money is a huge piece of that.
20: Justin, let's bring this into everyday financial decisions. What might justice look like in how we spend or save, give, invest, even hire and pay and lend, really just making decisions in our businesses and churches and in our own financial lives?
16: Yeah, it's so easy for us. I'm a theology nerd. You know, it's easy for us to get too abstract on this, but at the end of the day, think about where you spend your money, and don't just look for, you know, the most bang for your buck or the kind of the traditional American financial advice, but look for ways that you can bless other people. You know, how can you support a new immigrant family that's opened a grocery store in your neighborhood and spend some of your grocery budget there instead of at the supermarket that has, you know, is sending all your earnings out of the community? How can you invest locally? How can you spend more time and the social capital that you have to press into those communities and even hire people who maybe need a second chance, who are dealing with a criminal record or who don't have the full skills yet? How can you use your business, your, you know, even odd jobs around your home or your office or your church to connect with people where they are and lean into the ways that your blessings from God could bless others? You know, we talk about this a lot in all of our trainings, this idea that what people in poverty need is not helpers as much as allies. We need people who are willing to do life together with them. And we need them and what they remind us about the nature of how flourishing happens to communities, not just individuals. We need to be engaged in that. And how we spend our money and where we spend our money is just a huge piece of that.
20: Mm, yeah.
16: You know, my good friend Michael Rhodes talks a lot about this from the modern application of the biblical teaching of gleaning that we see in the Old Testament, where you're supposed to leave the edges of your field for those four groups of people that God has special concern for, you know, the fatherless, the widow, the sojourner, and the poor. And in a modern context, maybe that means not spending everything you earn on yourself. Or if you're a business owner, not maximizing every corner of profit, but leaving some opportunities for other people to join you in that work and to come in together in community that provides for everybody. It's a different mindset than the traditional ways that many Americans think about money, but it pays dividends that are way more than monetary.
20: Oh, this is so helpful. We've got just about 30 seconds left. What is one practical takeaway that someone can apply in their lives today?
16: Yeah, I'd say just when you think about your budgeting, inventory, how you're spending your money, pick some places where you could redirect some of that spending towards people on the margins, like those examples I gave, shopping and investing in odd jobs in the community. That's just picking a few places to sow those seeds could be huge.
20: Justin, what a treat to have you here today. Thanks for stopping by.
16: Thank you, Rob. It's a great pleasure.
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22: Since I am going to be drawing my full benefit of Social Security in December, I was wondering how much can I make without being taxed?
20: Yeah. So you are at full retirement age, and so that means that you no longer have an earnings limit. That limit in terms of what you can earn only applies to people before full retirement age. But once you reach full retirement age, which is, you know, no later than 67, then you can earn any amount and still receive your full Social Security benefit with no reduction. But it sounds like you're in good shape there. You can work away, earn as much as you want. You're going to continue receiving that benefit. Hey, thanks for your call today. Let's head to Franklin, Tennessee. Dina, go ahead.
23: Hello, my question. My husband and I have been married for 55 years and have been tithing for 55 years. So everything we earned, we tithed. We are over 65, and when we turned 65, we started drawing our Social Security and have continued to work part-time. Yeah. We tithe our part-time income. We tithe our Social Security income. We get some money from investments, and we tithe that money. My question is, what is the biblical, not mandate, but just for tithing Social Security? If you've already tithed everything you made, and then you're drawing Social Security, what's the answer to that question?
20: Well, it's a great question. And actually, we have an article in the current issue of Faithful Steward, our magazine, on this called Tithing and Retirement, A Thoughtful Framework. And so I'm going to send you, as our gift here when we're done today, Dina, I'm going to ask my team to send you a copy of Faithful Steward Issue 6 so you can read that article. But what you're going to see there is that we acknowledge that, you know, during your working years, tithing is simple. And by the way, let me just back up even a bit more and just say that this was a part of the Mosaic Law. There was actually three different kinds of tithes. And now we're under the law of Christ, and I think biblical generosity, New Testament giving, is really more than rules or percentages. It's a fully surrendered life of godliness, which includes, I think, honoring the guiding principles behind the tithe. But really, the New Testament teaches that our giving should be in response to God's grace, because we've now seen what Christ has done on our behalf on the cross. Our giving, New Testament giving, should be given freely and joyfully. It should be given consistently and proportionately to our financial status, which I think, again, is why the tithe is such an effective guideline. And it's directed to causes that honor God, you know, the ministry of God's justice and God's mercy and God's word, preaching, teaching, and discipleship. So, you know, we're not under the law. This is not about legalism or checking the box. But this idea of proportionate giving and using the tithe as a starting point, not the ending point, giving to our local church off of first fruits, which you've done consistently throughout your life, what Randy Alcorn, the author, calls the training wheels of giving, I think is a very effective way to think about our giving. Now, you call out something that I think is very appropriate to say, well, wait a minute, if I'm honoring the Old Testament tithe and I'm giving a percentage, a tenth on the increase, and I did that on the gross, well, when I get into retirement, income arrives irregularly. It often includes money you previously tithed on. And so I think you've got one of two approaches. I think the first really is the simpler approach where you just say, listen, I'm going to see every a bit of income as a gracious gift from God, regardless of whether any portion of it is a return of what I've already paid in, because it's coming from investments that I, you know, already tithed on before I put them away into my retirement account, or coming from Social Security, which I paid FICA taxes and I tithed on the gross before the FICA taxes were taken out. And now a portion of that is coming back to me. But regardless, I'm just going to tithe on all the income as it comes in, and I'm going to see it as a gracious gift from God. The second approach is an attempt, and I don't think either one of these, by the way, is right or wrong. I think it's between you and the Lord. But the second approach is an attempt to separate the growth from principal and tithe only on the portion that represents earnings. And I think when it comes to the tithe, it's difficult to figure out what that would be, because you'd have to really calculate everything you paid in, which you could get from Social Security, and then you'd have to project how long you're going to live, which is an unknown, only the Lord knows that, but you could take a typical life expectancy. But here's kind of my rule of thumb. For an average life expectancy, I would kind of treat every Social Security check as 50% payroll taxes and 50% gain. And if you lived an average life expectancy, you could say, I think with good, you know, reason, that half of every bit of your check is just them returning to you what you paid into your working years. And the other half represents what Social Security will give back to you almost as the gain, assuming you live a normal life expectancy. So that would be one approach. The other approach is to think about, well, how do I do that on money that I've invested? And I think that comes down to how long you've been investing. A 30-year investor, you might take 60% of every dollar that's coming to you and think that's the growth, 40% is the principal. A 40-year investor, 70% growth, 30% principal. You see what I'm getting at? That's really the way you would have to work on this.
23: I do, and I love your answers. We have learned in our 55 years that we can't outgive God.
0: Yeah.
23: And I think personally what I'm going to do is continue to gladly give of all of it. God has been so good to us.
0: Yeah.
23: And we have counted pennies and dimes, you know.
0: Sure.
23: But we've always given. There was a time he was unemployed. We gave anyway.
0: Yes.
23: And we didn't change what we gave. And God has been faithful. But I had somebody ask that question of me yesterday. They were asking me, and I was sharing with them God's faithfulness and that, you know, we give of all of it. And they said, well, what is the biblical answer to that? I didn't know. And so I had a minute today, and thank you for your answer. I appreciate your time and appreciate your show.
20: Thank you. And let me say thank you to you, Dina, because what you just gave was a testimony to God's faithfulness that somebody else needed to hear. In fact, there's another caller who's holding that has been listening to what I've been saying. Dale, he had the exact same question. Do I have to tithe on my Social Security? And it probably comes from the same place of a genuine heart's desire to just be found faithful, because God is so good to us. He is our provider. He is faithful and can be trusted. And what an opportunity we have to return a portion of what's already his back into circulation in his economy. And I think anytime we can give testimony to God's goodness and his faithfulness, that's an encouragement to somebody else. And that's exactly what you've done today. So thank you for being on our airwaves. Thank you for your encouragement to me in the program. And I'm going to ask you to hold, and we're going to get you a copy of this magazine, and maybe you can pass it along to your friend. Okay.
23: Thank you. Will do.
20: All right. Lord bless you. Big thanks to my team today, Devin, Robert, and Taylor. We'll see you next time. Bye-bye.
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6: This is Max McClain. The story of Jesus runs through the entire Bible from Genesis to Revelation. We call it the divine drama. Now, God called Abraham to go on an adventure of faith that is similar to the faith Jesus calls us to. What does his faith look like? Listen to the Bible from Hebrews 11. By faith, Abraham, when called to go to a place he would later receive as his inheritance, obeyed and went, even though he did not know where he was going. By faith, he made his home in the promised land like a stranger in a foreign country. He lived in tents, as did Isaac and Jacob, who were heirs with him of the same promise. For he was looking forward to the city with foundations, whose architect and builder is God. By faith, Abraham, though he was past age, and Sarah herself was barren, was enabled to become a father because he considered him faithful who had made the promise. And so from this one man came descendants as numerous as the stars in the sky and as countless as the sand on the seashore. By faith, Abraham, when God tested him, offered Isaac as a sacrifice. He who had received the promises was about to sacrifice his one and only son, even though God had said to him, "It is through Isaac that your offspring will be reckoned." Abraham reasoned that God could raise the dead. And figuratively speaking, he did receive Isaac back from the dead. By faith, Isaac blessed Jacob and Esau in regard to their future. By faith, Jacob, when he was dying, blessed each of Joseph's sons and worshipped as he leaned on the top of his staff. By faith, Joseph, when his end was near, spoke about the exodus of the Israelites from Egypt and gave instructions about his bones. By faith, Moses' parents hid him for 3 months after he was born because they saw that he was no ordinary child and they were not afraid of the king's edict. By faith, Moses, when he had grown up, refused to be known as the son of Pharaoh's daughter. He chose to be mistreated along with the people of God rather than to enjoy the pleasures of sin for a short time. He regarded disgrace for the sake of Christ as of greater value than the treasures of Egypt, because he was looking ahead to his reward. From Hebrews 11. Listen to the Bible. It's great for the soul.
0: Back to Genesis with Dr. John Morris, scientist with the Institute for Creation Research. Dr. Morris, how are stars formed?
3: Chris, evolutionists say that each star condensed out of interstellar clouds of gas. But think about it. How could this happen? Remember, space is a vacuum, and gas in a vacuum would be sucked out in all directions. How could this gas become so dense that it would collapse by its own gravity? The pressures pushing it out would far exceed the gravitational pressures inward. There have been a number of evolutionary suggestions to get the process started, but all of them start with stars in the beginning. They say that a nearby exploding star might send out a pulse of energy that would condense a cloud of gas, but the question is, where did the stars come from in the first place? Not how do stars in rare circumstances form other stars? The Bible says that God created stars on day 4 of creation week, and the evidence fits that back to Genesis truth.
0: This is Chris O'Brien. Thanks for going back to Genesis.
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8: The number one cause of the horrendous divorce record in America is disagreement over finances. I'll return in a moment with the amazing facts about dollars and divorce.
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8: Hello, this is Joe Cruz and the Amazing Facts broadcast, facts which affect you. A popular contemporary writer has said that Americans change cars every 3 years, change friends every 4.5 years by moving to one from one place to another, and change wives every 7 years. Yes, believe it or not, the average citizen is just that unstable, emotionally and physically. Now, it's this business of changing marriage partners which has opened up a flood tide of heartache and misery. Although the annual ratio of divorces to marriages is rapidly approaching 1 out of 2, the statistics for teenage marriage are twice as high all across America. And some large cities actually record more divorces than marriages in the annual statistical reports. Now, friends, how do we reconcile these facts about divorce with the claims that this is Christian America? Is there anything Christian about divorce? What does God say about it? How does He look on these easy outlets, the legal loopholes that make marriage about as easy to shed as a gabardine topcoat? The polygamous arrangements condoned by our judges and courts may not reflect the will of a holy God at all. Just because several husbands or wives are contracted for in consecutive sequence, does that make it less wicked than having several at the same time? Here's the Word of God on the subject, Ephesians 5:31. For this cause shall a man leave his father and mother, and shall be joined unto his wife, and they two shall be one flesh. They two, it says, shall be one flesh. But immediately somebody says, well, what about polygamy in Bible times? We find that so-and-so had 2 or 5 or 6, yes, some of them even 1,000 wives. They always pick on Solomon, of course. I don't know why they pick on Solomon, but it isn't any worse to have 1,000 than it is to have 2, I suppose. But first of all, let's think of Samson. Because remember, he was a representative of the God of heaven. And people will point the finger of scorn at Samson, and you'd almost think that they coveted the sin that he committed. And first of all, of course, he did make a fool of himself. And then he made a slave of himself. That came next, you remember, after he got tangled up with Delilah. He was held in bondage the rest of his life. The next thing was he got both of his eyes poked out, and then the fifth step was he committed suicide.
4: I want to ask you something. Was that anything to covet? First a fool, then a slave, then his eyes put out, and then committed suicide. Is that a very good reward in this life for disobeying what God said? Sin brings the same punishment. It brings the

David his father. And the 9th verse, and the Lord was angry with Solomon because his heart was turned from the Lord God of Israel, which had appeared unto him twice. Now people will often say, well, God didn't pay any attention to Solomon and his sins. He was married many times. The Bible doesn't say that, friends. The Lord was displeased with Solomon. Is it true that God saved him, but he didn't approve of the sin he entered into? I wish you'd let Solomon testify. Let me read from Proverbs 22:14. In Proverbs, he could hardly get away from it, what those women had done to him. He said, the mouth of strange women is a deep pit. He that is abhorred of the Lord shall fall therein. So Solomon concluded that strange women are abhorred by the Lord. Now I want you to notice what he says. After he's tried all the iniquities and sins, Ecclesiastes 12, 13, and 14, let us hear the conclusion of the whole matter, fear God and keep his commandments, for this is the whole duty of man. For God shall bring every work into judgment with every secret thing, whether it be good or whether it be evil. All right, fear God and keep his commandments. Even the 7th commandment, he said. So the climax of his life, the conclusion of the whole matter, there is no hope or joy except in obeying the commandments of God and doing those things that are right in his sight. That was the conclusion of the wisest man who ever lived. Now, I'm speaking rather plainly today, friends, but some of these things we ought to consider. The Bible says when a young couple gets married, they should get out on their own. That's just what it says. Leave your relatives. That's where a host of trouble comes in. Mothers-in-law coming into the relationships of the husband and wife. And this is what God says, for this cause shall a man leave his father and mother and shall be joined unto his wife, and they two shall be one flesh. But listen, when the parents get old, what about that? Should you just refuse to take care of them? Well, I should say not, friends. They should be welcomed in the home of the young couple. But that's not the young couple staying in the home of the parents. It's different. That's one thing that leads to divorce. It's one of the main causes of divorce today. Now, in the matter of remarriage after divorce, the Bible's very clear on that. Matthew 19, verse 9, Jesus said, and I say unto you, whosoever shall put away his wife, except it be for fornication, and shall marry another, committeth adultery. And whoso marrieth her which is put away doth commit adultery. Now there Christ makes it very clear that the various trivial excuses that are used for divorce will never stand in the judgment. God plans that when people take the marriage vows, they're to stand together until the end. When a man has broken the marriage vows, that frees the other individual, the other partner. But as long as the vows are still intact, there's no grounds for divorce. Now, does that mean that people who can't get along because of incompatibility should not separate? Not necessarily, friends. Sometimes I've advised people. When they've come to me and told me the impossible situation of their home life, maybe where their own life is being threatened even, I've told them that they should separate for a time. The Bible does not condemn separation in every case, but that's different from divorce. This matter of divorce that's crowding in and taking possession of the times is prophesied in the Bible. 2 Timothy 3, 1 and 3. This know also, that in the last days perilous time shall come. Now, notice this is one of the signs of the times, and it goes on to say, without natural affection, truce breakers, false accusers, incontinent, fierce. Notice now, this shows the picture of the last days, and the last days perilous time shall come. And it says, men will be lovers of their own selves, without natural affection, truce breakers. In other words, they're not willing to give to somebody else in love. Those very things are bringing homes on the rocks and pounding them to pieces today. You know, Jesus was very busy in his work. Every message that he gave was packed with importance. Listen to this message that he gives to those who are nearing the last days. When the disciples came to him and asked, when shall these things be, and what shall be the sign of thy coming and the end of the world? He said, and as it was in the days of Noah, so shall it be also in the days of the Son of Man. They did eat, they drank, they married wives, they were given in marriage until the day that Noah entered in the ark, and the flood came and destroyed them all. Now, friends, it's not wrong to eat. It's not wrong to drink water. It's not wrong to get married if you do it once.
But here it says that one of the things that brought destruction on the antediluvian

Pagan world was the multiplicity of marriages. In Old Testament times, that's one of the things that brought on the flood. And people kept that up until the storm broke on the world and swept them all away. The 30th verse, "Even thus shall it be in the day when the Son of Man is revealed." Now, what are the causes of divorce? There are many causes, of course, but I think the main one at the head of the list would have to be, guess what? Money. The records show that quarreling over money causes more divorces than anything else. Is it any wonder that the New Testament has given us the record, the love of money is the root of all evil? Isn't it strange that the devil will come in and wedge in between the hearts that have pledged themselves that they'll be together for life? And just for a little thing like money, they'll split up that lifelong commitment. Second comes jealousy, and then it goes on down and tapers off to little things. I heard of one couple that went into the divorce courts because the husband didn't put the cap on the toothpaste. And the wife told him about it, and he continued to refuse. He didn't like to be bothered with putting the cap back on, and they kept on till it ended in the divorce courts, just because the husband wouldn't put a cap on the toothpaste. The trouble, friends, is with the heart. Notice what it says over here in Proverbs 4:23. "Keep thy heart with all diligence, for out of it are the issues of life." Finally, when you analyze this whole problem, it settles down to the individual's heart. The thousands of broken hearts is what is back of all this originally. They are impure hearts. Back of every divorce, this has been the real cause. Another thing that's so hard today is the attitude of the public in general. "We'll get married and give it a trial." I'm often called on to perform marriage ceremonies, and it gives me a sad feeling at times as I see people come in like a little butterfly, never a serious thought about the experience they're entering into. The attitude today is, with so many, "I'll try it out, and if we make a go of it, fine." You can almost make sure that it'll be a shipwreck, friends, if they enter it like that. It's almost a companionate marriage. This attitude on the part of young people, and older ones alike, makes it harder to hold those homes together. A man and his wife are married. The one is loyal, the other careless. The one who is true has a much harder time holding on and keeping that home together just because of the feeling, well, everybody's doing it. 30, 40, and 50 years ago, it was considered a disgrace to get a divorce. But I would venture a guess that one out of every three listening to this broadcast today has been divorced. I don't say that to scold, but I've found that that condition exists almost everywhere. The worst of it all is that I find it increasing, homes being wrecked. So many couples today where one is trying to hang true and keep things going and the other one is running wild. The whole social outlook today makes it hard to hold things together. You've had that experience, many of you. It's hard to hold the home because of the attractions outside, the impure attractions. And then, too, the world approves of multiplicity of marriages. There's another thing that I want to bring to you today. After speaking of marriage, Matthew 19:9-14, Jesus said, "And I say unto you, whosoever shall put away his wife, except it be for fornication, and shall marry another, committeth adultery. And whoso marrieth her which is put away doth commit adultery." Now, right there in connection with Jesus' discourse, and it was very short on the subject of divorce, he turned immediately to the little children. I wish more would think of the little children when it comes to the subject of divorce. The very next picture is, "But Jesus said, suffer little children, and forbid them not to come unto me, for of such is the kingdom of heaven." So it shows that they go hand in hand together. Quite a long time ago, there was an article in the Reader's Digest, and it was entitled, "I Would Not Divorce Him Now." A lady writing told about some of the things that had broken up her home, and she tried to hold it together, but it broke up. There were lots of their friends getting divorces, and so she thought, "Why should I put up with this any longer? We'll get a divorce." And then later, she wrote about it and said, "Oh, I didn't think of the hours and hours of loneliness, the heartaches, the pangs of sorrow. Day in and day out, I went on with no companion heart. And then, too, there was our little child, his child and my child, growing up without a father. I wouldn't divorce him now." A lot of people felt like that after they had entered into the divorce.
Well, listen, friends, you need to get our information folder D entitled, Has Holy Wedlock Become Unholy Deadlock? This could actually save your home. It's a fantastic brochure dealing with the subject of a happy home. And now, this is Joe Cruz saying goodbye for today.

0: Welcome to Relationship CPR, the program that helps you live out Romans 12:18. I am your host, Ron Price, author of the Play Nice in Your Sandbox book series. Our topic today is civility first. I think I've mentioned a time or two in this program that I currently live in Farmington, New Mexico, the land of enchantment. Farmington's not a huge city in the northwest corner of New Mexico. And I only mention that today because our town has a program we call Civility First. And actually, it's not just us. This is a program we got somewhere. But many communities try to live out civility first. And what I wanted to do today is just go over some of those traits and let you imagine what your community might be like, what your family might be like, your workplace, your church, if indeed we practice these elements of civility. So the first one I'm reading off a card here is citizenship, recognizing the duties, obligations, and functions of being a part of a community. You know people in your life who you would grade high in the area of citizenship. They participate. They vote. They go to meetings for the city council or the county, whatever. They're active in the life of the community. They're living out citizenship. I don't know about you, but I sure think it'd be a nice community if we had more people doing that. The second one is compassion, the desire and willingness to help someone in need. And again, your community probably has people who do that on a regular basis. And what's that expression? The more, the merrier. If we had more people who were concerned about others living lives of compassion, I think that'd be a happier, healthier community, a better place to live. The third item is consideration, thoughtful regard for others. Now, I got to throw this in as Christians, and I'm going to prove it in a moment. As Christians, this ought to be duh. You shouldn't need to be reminded, but I'm glad that even secular communities are looking at the value of elements such as consideration, thoughtful regard for others. The fourth one they have here is courtesy, demonstration of polite behavior. Now, I'm going to date myself. That's all right. It seems to me that there was more courtesy back when I was younger than there is today. Now, when I was younger, that was last century. That was last millennium, for that matter. I'd like to think I'm wrong, but it just seems like courtesy is, we're seeing less and less of it, let me put it that way. Inclusiveness, ensuring anyone who wants to be included is included. And again, should go without saying for a Bible-believing Christian, but it's nice to know that communities are paying attention to areas like inclusiveness. So we got five more. Let me do a quick review. Citizenship, compassion, consideration, courtesy, inclusiveness. I just noticed these are going in alphabetical order. Kindness is the next one. Being kind, and they don't have any more words to define kindness. I don't think we need them. We know how to be kind to others. We know how we wish others were kind to us. Well, why not make that a focus? And again, what if your community were to adopt this set of guidelines, if you will, that we would ask every community member to adhere to? Respect is the next one, recognizing the worth of others. You know, life is so much a competition, and sometimes it should be. I played pickleball this morning with some really good pickleball players. I'll tell you what, I didn't embarrass myself, but if they were choosing sides, I would not be among the first ones picked. But recognizing the worth of others. We all have talents and abilities, gifts, if you will, and if each one uses those, contributes them to the overall goodness and wellness of the whole, well, then that's a good thing, I think. And so recognize the worth of others. Responsibility is the next one. Being accountable for something within one's power. And again, I don't want to moralize or judge, but it just seems to me, you don't have to agree, we live in an age where people don't want to take responsibility for themselves as much as they used to. Now, maybe they never have, I don't know, or maybe it's not as bad as I think. But again, I'd like to live in a community where at least we're encouraging people to live responsibly and do their part to help the community thrive. Sincerity is the next one on the list. Be earnest and genuine. Hopefully you have people in your life that you say, you know what, yeah, I value them. They are. They're sincere. They're honest with me. They don't try to put on appearances, whatever. They're genuine people. We tend to value people like that. We tend to want to be around people like that. And yet, I'm confident you also know people in your life that would not score so high in that regard. All right, the 10th one, tolerance. Being permissive toward those whose opinions or practices differ from your own. Now, I want to be careful there. There are some people that might say something like, stealing isn't all that bad, and we should be tolerant of those who steal. I mean, come on, let's use some common sense here, shall we? I did hear, what did I hear in church the other day? It'd be nice if we could accept people who sin differently than we do. We judge others who sin differently than we do. And by the way, when we're doing that, when we say someone's, oh, they're too liberal or they're too conservative, by whose standard? Well, by your own. And when we do that, you're judging. And I think it's in James 4 where it's pretty clear we are not supposed to judge others. I think there's other places in Scripture as well. All right, let me do a quick review. Traits of a civility-first community: citizenship, compassion, consideration, courtesy, inclusiveness, kindness, respect, responsibility, sincerity, and tolerance. Great virtues, great practices, if you will. But guess what? That's nothing new. They're in the Bible. And if you don't believe me, stay tuned. Right after this break, I'm going to prove that to you.
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0: All right, we're back. We've been going over civility first. I'll do a quick recap probably at the end if you missed them, if you're just tuning in. But again, ways for communities to function where if all of their citizens would adhere to those guidelines, I don't think we'd have so much crime and malevolent behavior. How's that for a fancy word? People would get along. They would play nice in the sandbox, if you will. But guess what? The Bible says the same thing. Let me read a few verses. Romans 12, read the whole chapter. It's just a great chapter. In fact, read the whole book. Romans is a great book. In fact, read the whole Bible. All right, stop it. But really, Romans 12 is an amazing chapter. I'm going to start at verse 14. Paul writes under the influence of the Holy Spirit, talking to you and me as believers in Jesus Christ, bless those who persecute you. Don't curse them. Pray that God will bless them. Be happy with those who are happy and weep with those who weep. Live in harmony with each other. Don't be too proud to enjoy the company of ordinary people, and don't think you know it all. By the way, I think I've mentioned this before. People who think they know it all are awful annoying to those of us who really do. Okay, let me get back on track. Verse 17 of Romans 12, never pay back evil with more evil. Do things in such a way that everyone can see you are honorable. And then, of course, my theme verse for this program, verse 18, do all that you can to live in peace with everyone. That sounds to me like God's version of civility first. Huh? I don't know what you think, but if people would do that, we wouldn't need this newfangled list of ways that we should treat each other. Well, maybe you're not convinced. Let's go back to Philippians. Again, Philippians 2. I cite often in my work. I want to read the first five verses. Paul writes, is there any encouragement from belonging to Christ, any comfort from his love, any fellowship together in the Spirit? Are your hearts tender and compassionate? Then make me truly happy, he says, by agreeing wholeheartedly with each other, loving one another, and working together with one mind and purpose. Catch verse 3, if you will. Don't be selfish. Don't try to impress others. Be humble, thinking of others as better than yourself. Don't look out for your own interests, or I should say only for your own interests, verse 4 says, but take an interest in others. You must have the same attitude that Christ Jesus had. Again, does that sound like civility first? Consideration, courtesy, kindness, respect? It sure does to me. And I'm not surprised. Anytime there's human wisdom, you know, you can usually trace it right back to Scripture, whether the people realize it or not. So let me do one more. Let's go to Ephesians chapter 4. Again, another excellent chapter. It just has such a wealth of information and guidance for how God would have us, His people, live amongst each other. And I know that's not always easy. I know there are people that can get on your nerves and under your skin. Or is it under your nerves and on your skin? Sometimes both. But I don't care. When I say I don't care, it's what we're supposed to do. Let me prove it to you from Ephesians 4. Paul writes, therefore. Oh, by the way, anytime you read therefore, you should go back and find out what it's there for. And I love the way chapter 3 of Ephesians ends. Verse 19, may you experience the love of Christ, though it is too great to understand fully. Then you will be made complete with all the fullness of life and power that comes from God. Verse 20, now all glory to God, who is able through His mighty power at work within us to accomplish infinitely more than we might ask or think. Glory to Him in the church and in Christ Jesus throughout all generations forever and ever. Amen. Then in chapter 4 he says, therefore, I, a prisoner for serving the Lord, beg you to lead a life worthy of your calling, for you have been called by God. Always be humble and gentle, verse 2 says. Be patient with each other, making allowance for each other's faults because of your love. Make every effort to keep yourselves united in the Spirit, binding yourselves together with peace. For there is one body and one Spirit. Just as you have been called to one glorious hope for the future, there's one Lord, one faith, one baptism, one God and Father of all, who is over all, in all, and living through all. Brothers and sisters, I think I've made my point, although we could go to many more. So many places in Scripture, God tells us how He wants us to treat one another. We're supposed to pray for one another, forgive one another, encourage one another, love one another, confess our faults to one another, on and on and on. If we lived in a society where God's word was applied, taken seriously and applied, we wouldn't need anything like civility first. But sadly, we do. And so I'm glad, we've asked God to get out of our schoolrooms. He said, okay. We've asked Him to get out of our government. He said, okay, that's a whole different subject. I'm not going to go down that road. But I don't see America being a godly nation as much as it was when I was young. So if we can't have the Bible, maybe this is a next best thing, civility first. So talk to your community leaders. You can find this information online. What would it be like if members of your community lived by these principles? Citizenship, compassion, consideration, courtesy, inclusiveness, kindness, respect, responsibility, sincerity, and tolerance. Brothers and sisters, it's a dream of mine that we're going to see those elements practiced on a regular basis this side of heaven. It's a nice dream. If I was a betting man, I wouldn't put money on it. But what if we each did our part to make that happen? Well, that's going to wrap up this episode of Relationship CPR. I'm Ron Price, your host. You can get a hold of me, by the way, at 505-324-6328, 505-324-6328, or you can email me, ron@ronprice.com. 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

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str.fm, where God's character is proclaimed.

The wonderful things the Lord showed me of heaven, I cannot describe. I saw there tables of stone in which the names of the multitude of the redeemed were engraved in letters of gold. After we beheld the glory of the temple, we went out, and Jesus left us and went into the city. Soon we heard his lovely voice again saying, "Come, my people, you have come out of great tribulation and done my will, suffered for me. Come in to supper, for I myself will serve you." We shouted, "Alleluia, glory," and entered into the city. And I saw a table of pure silver. It was many miles in length, yet our eyes could extend over it. I saw the fruit of the tree of life, the manna, almonds, figs, pomegranates, grapes, and many other kinds of fruit. Then Jesus said, "You must go back to earth again and relate to others what I have revealed to you." Then an angel bore me gently down to this dark world. Sometimes I think I can stay here no longer. All things of earth look so dreary. I feel very lonely.

This is Max McLean. The story of Jesus runs through the entire Bible from Genesis to Revelation. We call it the divine drama. Now, God called Abraham to go on an adventure of faith that is similar to the faith Jesus calls us to. What does his faith look like? Listen to the Bible from Hebrews 11. By faith, Abraham, when called to go to a place he would later receive as his inheritance, obeyed and went, even though he did not know where he was going. By faith, he made his home in the promised land like a stranger in a foreign country. He lived in tents, as did Isaac and Jacob, who were heirs with him of the same promise, for he was looking forward to the city with foundations whose architect and builder is God. By faith, Abraham, though he was past age, and Sarah herself was barren, was enabled to become a father because he considered him faithful who had made the promise. And so from this one man came descendants as numerous as the stars in the sky and as countless as the sand on the seashore. By faith, Abraham, when God tested him, offered Isaac as a sacrifice. He who had received the promises was about to sacrifice his one and only son, even though God had said to him, "It is through Isaac that your offspring will be reckoned." Abraham reasoned that God could raise the dead. And figuratively speaking, he did receive Isaac back from the dead. By faith, Isaac blessed Jacob and Esau in regard to their future. By faith, Jacob, when he was dying, blessed each of Joseph's sons and worshipped as he leaned on the top of his staff. By faith, Joseph, when his end was near, spoke about the exodus of the Israelites from Egypt and gave instructions about his bones. By faith, Moses' parents hid him for 3 months after he was born because they saw that he was no ordinary child, and they were not afraid of the king's edict. By faith, Moses, when he had grown up, refused to be known as the son of Pharaoh's daughter. He chose to be mistreated along with the people of God rather than to enjoy the pleasures of sin for a short time. He regarded disgrace for the sake of Christ as of greater value than the treasures of Egypt, because he was looking ahead to his reward. From Hebrews 11. Listen to the Bible. It's great for the soul.

Soon there appears in the east a small black cloud, about half the size of a man's hand. It is the cloud which surrounds the Savior and which seems in the distance to be shrouded in darkness. The people of God know this to be the sign of the Son of Man. In solemn silence they gaze upon it as it draws nearer the earth, becoming lighter and more glorious until it is a great white cloud, its base a glory like consuming fire, and above it the rainbow of the covenant. Jesus rides forth as a mighty conqueror, not now a man of sorrows to drink the bitter cup of shame and woe. He comes victor in heaven and earth to judge the living and the dead. With anthems of celestial melody, the holy angels, a vast, unnumbered throng, attend him on his way. The firmament seems filled with radiant forms, 10,000 times 10,000 and thousands of thousands. No human pen can portray the scene. No mortal mind is adequate to conceive its splendor. His glory covered the heavens, and the earth was full of his praise. His brightness was like the light. As the living cloud comes still nearer, every eye beholds the Prince of Life. No crown of thorns now mars that sacred head, but a diadem of glory rests on his holy brow. His countenance outshines the dazzling brightness of the noonday sun, and he has on his robe and on his thigh a name written, King of Kings.

0: more evidence of the Great Flood. Hear more about it next on today's Creation Moment. And now, here's our Creation Moment host, Ian Taylor.
1: If there was a great worldwide flood, as described in Genesis, such a catastrophe certainly should have left obvious evidences of itself all over the world. Scientists who believe in creation say that we are surrounded by these evidences. Many of them also believe that some of the features associated with glaciers can be better explained by a catastrophic flood. While evolutionary scientists scoff at the biblical account of the flood, they continue to run across evidences of what they take to be huge floods. Now further evidence has been reported of a continental flood. The September 1989 issue of Geology, a scientific professional journal, carried an article about drumlins in northern Saskatchewan. Drumlins are hills that are traditionally associated with glacial activity. When viewed from the air, they resemble eggs lying on their sides, all pointing in the same direction. Over the last few years, some scientists have proposed that drumlins were formed by large quantities of water running in the same direction. The article in Geology offers yet more evidence for large quantities of water moving over the continental land surfaces. One of the scientists remarked that there's nothing in recorded history that matches the size of these floods. Well, if we consider Genesis to be recorded history rather than ancient and ignorant myth, there certainly is an historical record of a huge flood.
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0: 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Hi, I'm Rob West with today's Faith and Finance Minute. In Ezekiel 28, God speaks to the ruler of Tyre, a wealthy trading power. The Lord acknowledges his skill, saying, "By your wisdom and your understanding, you have made wealth for yourself. 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
1: 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Dr. Morris, did the fossils take millions and millions of years to form?
2: Chris, we're all taught this, but in some ways this doesn't seem to make sense. We find millions and billions of well-preserved fossils, such as fish, showing scales and tiny bones. Yet when a fish dies, it floats to the surface or it sinks to the bottom where it's eaten by scavengers or quickly decays. In order for it to be preserved, it's got to be buried rapidly away from destructive processes. It seems obvious that fossils must be buried quickly by water action, and what can do that? I propose the great flood of Noah's day. The fossils, by and large, are animals that died in the flood, laid down in sediments deposited by the flood. Yes, indeed, Chris, the flood is the key. It's the flood mentioned back in Genesis.
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1: Now the weather forecast for Strong Tower Radio. Poor air quality does remain a concern over the next couple of days due to the wildfires off to the north. For Michigan's UP, we're going to have a 40% chance of showers today. Skies will be mostly cloudy with areas of patchy smoke and highs up to 69 degrees. Lows back down to 54 degrees Tuesday night. Areas of patchy smoke continue with mostly cloudy skies. For northern Michigan, we're going to see a 40% chance of scattered showers today. Skies will be partly sunny with a high of 76 degrees. Cloud cover continues to increase overnight. Lows down to 53 degrees with winds out of the northwest. For southern Michigan, there's going to be a 30% chance of scattered showers today. Areas of smoke in the afternoon with mostly sunny skies and a high of 84 degrees. A 30% chance of rain continues overnight. Our lows will be back down to 56 degrees. And for central Illinois, a 30% chance of showers today. We'll have gradually clearing skies with a high of 88 degrees. Lows back down to 64 degrees Tuesday night with mostly clear skies. For Strong Tower Radio, I'm meteorologist Scott Cook.
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3: Oh, oh dear. 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I crashed right into you.
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0: In our last episode of Just in Time, we met Mr. Simon's niece, Hattie Bellamy. 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
1: Good morning, Jamie, Dr. Simon, is anyone home? Good morning, Gadget. Is everyone still sleeping? Okay, quiet boy. Let's not wake them up. Oh, there's a note on the kitchen table. Let's see. Dear Hattie, I went to the hospital early this morning. Jamie leaves for school at 7:30. Please help yourself to breakfast. There are fresh blueberry muffins in the bread box. Love, Shelley. I don't think the blueberry muffins are for you, Gadget. Let's see. It's 7:40. I guess Jamie left for school. I'm so nervous about today. Maybe a quiet cup of tea will help me calm my nerves. Bread box, bread box. Ah. Oh, there are the muffins. Ah, who's there? I mean...
2: Oh, Hattie, it's just me. Don't worry, it's Jamie.
1: But your mom's note said you'd be gone by 7:30.
2: Oh, well, I guess I slept in a little. Classes don't actually start until 8.
1: Oh, okay, but it's 7:42.
2: It's 7:42? Gadget, why didn't you wake me up? I gotta get ready.
1: Gadget, let me guess. You tried to wake her up, didn't you? That's what I thought. Jamie, there are blueberry muffins. Do you want to take one to school with you?
2: Sure, can you put one on a napkin for me? I'll grab it on my way out the door.
1: Done. Oh, there's the kettle. Now, Gadget, I have to sit down and calm my nerves. I have 8 hours until I have to meet Madam Manager at Bilsby Builders. My hands should stop shaking by then.
2: Thanks for the muffin, Hattie. Sorry I didn't have much more time to talk. You'll do amazing on your first day on the job. I'll pray for you.
1: Thanks, Jamie. I'm really scared. I don't know why I won the writing contest to get this job. And I'm not sure I can do it. Uncle George seems a little disappointed, too. I'm not sure why, though.
2: Hey, if you won, then it means you have it in you to do the job. Don't be afraid. Oh, I have the perfect thing for you. Let me find it here in my backpack.
1: It's okay, Jamie. You'd better go. You'll be late.
2: No, wait, here it is. Bye, cuz. Love you.
1: Bye, Jamie. Oh, Gadget, look. Jamie gave me her bookmark. It says, "Whenever I'm afraid, I will trust in you." Psalm 56, verse 3. This verse couldn't fit my morning any better. I am afraid of this new job and of disappointing Uncle George. Gadget, no. Blueberry muffins aren't for you, boy. Where's your food? Oh, you do understand me, don't you, boy? All right, let's see. Here you go. Breakfast for you, blueberry muffin and tea for me. Whenever I'm afraid, I will trust in you. Lord, I trust in you.
3: Ah, just smell that fresh morning air. What a beautiful morning to be alive.
1: Whenever I'm afraid...
3: Hello? Is somebody there?
1: I will trust in you.
3: Hello? Is there somebody talking to me from the tree? Oh, Jake, you're out of your tree. Come on, there's no one talking in the trees to you. Keep walking.
1: Oh, hi there, Jake.
3: Okay, am I out of my tree or someone talking to me from the trees?
1: Jake, look up here. It's me, Hattie.
3: Huh? What? Where?
1: Over here, Jake, up in the treehouse.
3: Oh, I see you now. Hi, Hattie. I guess I'm not out of my tree, huh?
1: Yes, Jake. It's Hattie. Remember, with the D.
3: Oh, right. Sorry, Hattie. Hattie. Hey, that's a different name. What's it short for again?
1: Oh, Hattie is short for... Jake, I really don't want to yell down to you. Just a minute. I'll come down.
3: Okay, just watch yourself. Those boards on the ladder don't look too safe, you know. You can never trust boards. I mean, look what happened to me yesterday. What looked like a perfectly good cafeteria floor broke right under my feet.
1: Ah, that's better. It was a little easier climbing up and down that treehouse ladder when I was six.
3: Wait, you've been living in that treehouse since you were six?
1: No, Jake. I haven't been living there since I was six. That doesn't make sense.
3: No, right, of course. That doesn't make sense at all. At all.
1: My Uncle George and I built that treehouse when I was six. I've spent most of my summers here in Discovery Mountain. I have a lot of good memories here.
3: Oh, well, now that makes sense.
1: What were we talking about? I climbed down the ladder to answer your question. Oh, how's your ankle, Jake? Is it all better?
3: Oh, the ankle. Yeah, I kept it elevated all day yesterday, just like Dr. Simon told me to. Seems good as new this morning. Hey, Mr. Simon. I was just walking over to meet you at the cafeteria.
4: Oh, hi there, Jake. Good morning, Hattie. You ready for your big day?
1: Hi, Uncle George. I think so. Well, I'll let you and Jake talk. Bye.
4: Hattie, you don't have to go anywhere. I just have a quick update with Jake on the cafeteria.
1: And that's all right. I'll go back to the house. Bye, Jake.
4: She's acting a little strange.
3: Bye, Hattie. Hattie, not like the cowboy house.
4: Well, Jake, looks like you're mobile again.
3: Yeah, the ankle's just fine, but what about the cafeteria?
4: Well, we got all the glass cleaned up from the broken windows, but Jake, I have to be honest. I'm afraid that repairing the cafeteria is going to be a big job. Maybe an impossible job. We just don't have the money to hire professionals to do the work.
3: Well, you know, I could use some extra work, Mr. Simon. I have been saving up to visit my sister. Oh, I'll work for cheap.
4: Well, you know, Jake, that just might work. Would you have time with your responsibilities at the school as chaplain?
3: Well, I do have free time after school and on the weekends.
4: Well, I was considering giving the job to Wyatt, but I don't want a young man like him working alone.
3: What if Wyatt and I did the job together, Mr. Simon? I could keep an eye on everything, you know, make sure all the work was done well and safely.
4: Safely? I may regret this, but Jake, you have a deal. Check and see if Wyatt's interested when you get back to the school, would you? Now, let me go and see what seems to be bothering Hattie.
3: That's Hattie with a D. Not Hattie, like the cowboy hat, you know.
4: Yes, thanks, Jake. I do know my own niece's name, but I don't seem to understand what's going on in her mind. Let me go and see if I can find out. Hello, Hattie, are you there?
1: Oh, hi, Uncle George. Yeah, I just finished packing.
4: Hattie, are you excited about your first day on the job?
1: I think so. I'm just...
4: Well, what is it, Hattie?
1: I'm afraid.
4: Afraid of the new job? Well, you won the contest. You're going to do great.
1: No, I'm afraid I've, well, disappointed you. You didn't seem excited last night when I told everyone about me working for Bilsby Builders.
4: Oh, my dear Hattie, I'm not disappointed in you. I'm just afraid, too.
1: You get afraid, Uncle George?
4: Well, yes, we all do. Now, come on. Let's walk over to Little Lake, and I'll tell you everything.
1: All right, just let me grab my coat.
4: Oh, just take mine. Here, an official Discovery Mountain Camp jacket, just like you had when you were little.
1: Thanks, Uncle George. Little Lake. I love swimming here every summer.
4: Yeah, it's a little cold for swimming today, but just as pretty.
1: Yeah.
4: Hattie. Look out across Little Lake, over the trees into the mountain peaks in the distance.
1: Okay, I'm looking. There's still snow on the mountain peaks.
4: Yes, now look over your shoulders to the left.
1: Okay, I see Lookout Ledge.
4: Now look to your right.
1: I'm looking over the camp cabin roofs, and then all I see are trees.
4: Good. Now do you remember the story of how Blue Birdie and I found Discovery Mountain Camp?
1: Of course, I could never forget. You and Blue Birdie landed right here in Little Lake. It was the most beautiful place you'd ever been. You stayed for a while, and then you decided to stay forever.
4: That's right. I built Trekkers and then Discovery Mountain Camp, and now? Well, just look behind us. There's a whole town here now.
1: There sure is.
4: Hattie, soon after I bought this land, the land that you see in every direction, I discovered that there was someone else that had been planning to buy it, too.
1: Oh, really?
4: Yes. This person discovered the area not long after Blue Birdie and I did. and was planning to turn it into a world-class resort hotel.
1: Oh, my. That would be very different from Discovery Mountain, wouldn't it?
4: Yes. And when I beat her to buying the land, she was very angry. She's never forgiven me to this day.
1: Oh, I had no idea. Uncle George, who is this person?
4: Her name is Jeanette Jones.
1: That name sounds familiar. Jeanette Jones. Oh, Uncle George, she's the manager of Billsby Builders. Why, she's my new boss.
4: I know, Hattie. Now, you know why I didn't sound happy when you announced your news. I'm not disappointed in you. I'm afraid for you.
0: Mr. Simon has an enemy? I never would have guessed that. How about you? His enemy is Hattie's new boss. Hattie is certainly going to need to exercise her faith now. Let's listen to these short ads, and then we'll continue with the rest of our story. I'm Miss Jean. Are you looking for a way to listen to Discovery Mountain without an internet connection? 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Now, before the break, we discovered that Mr. Simon's enemy is Hattie's new boss at Billsby Builders. I wonder what Hattie should do. Let's listen and see what happens.
1: Uncle George, if my new boss knows that I'm your niece, do you think she'll hold it against me?
4: Oh, yes. Hattie, you have your father's last name, Bellamy. Look, if you never mention that I'm your uncle, you'll be all right.
1: Oh, that's true. She couldn't possibly know from my name, could she?
4: That's right. Just don't tell her you're a Simon, Hattie. I'll pray for you every day while you're at your new job at Billsby Builders. As long as Jeanette Jones doesn't know that you're a Simon, I believe that you'll be okay. Just be very careful.
1: Oh, Uncle George, I'm just so glad you're not disappointed in me. Madam Manager can't be so terrible, right?
4: Well, Wyatt.
5: Oh, Mr. Simon, I finally found you.
4: What is it?
5: Oh, Mr. Simon, I accept the job. Jake told me all about it, and I accept. Thank you.
4: Wyatt, shouldn't you be in school?
5: I'm on my lunch break. I ran all the way here. Thank you, sir.
4: Well, Wyatt, let's go and take a look at your new job assignment. Hattie, how would you like a ride to town for your new job in Bluebirdie?
1: Oh, Uncle George, that would be amazing. Let me go finish packing and I'll meet you back here. Bye, Wyatt. Congratulations.
4: All right, bye. All right, Wyatt, let's survey the damage.
5: Yes, sir. Show me what you need fixing, and I'm your go-to guy to make it happen.
4: All right, now follow me. First, there's the floor. You see the hole where Jake fell through the floorboards? Right over there?
5: Yes, I see it. We'll patch it up just like new.
4: Well, Wyatt, the thing is, there are other weak spots in this floor. Last thing I want is a summer camper going right through the cafeteria floor.
5: Yeah, that makes sense. The solution for that is, I'm not sure.
4: Well, the solution is to replace the entire floor.
5: Oh, well, that would solve it. Sounds like a huge job, though, Mr. Simon.
4: Yes, well, I'll order the wood for the new floorboards in the morning. And while you and Jake are waiting for it to be delivered, you can start in the kitchen.
5: The kitchen. Got it.
4: We'll have to start with washing the black dust off everything. When that's done, there's the faucet to replace and the hole in the roof to repair. After that, there's Wyatt. Are you all right? You look a little pale.
5: Mr. Simon, I really need this job. My mom and I really need me to have this job. But I just don't know if I can do all of this. This is scary.
4: Wyatt, don't be afraid. We'll work through the job step by step. You won't be alone. Jake and I will be here every step of the way. Son, you can trust me. And more importantly, trust God. He'll get you through it.
5: Mr. Simon, I pray that you're right. I'll need a lot of trust for this job. A lot.
4: Hello, old girl. See, I told you, it's the perfect day for a flight. And I have someone you haven't seen in a while.
1: All right, Uncle George, I'm ready. Blue Birdie, I've missed you so much. You look great. Looks like you got a fresh coat of paint since I saw you last.
4: She sure did. She's running as good as the day I flew her here and landed right on Little Lake.
1: Is there a lake to land on near Bilsby Builders?
4: There is. Now all we need is our pilot to arrive.
1: Our pilot? But Uncle George, you're the pilot.
4: No, I haven't flown Blue Birdie in over a year, Hattie. My eyesight just isn't what it used to be. But God sent me a pilot right here to Discovery Mountain.
1: Huh, a pilot. Who, Uncle George?
6: Jacob P. Donovan, at your service. Now, who's ready to go flying?
1: Uncle George?
4: It's all right, Hattie. In spite of first impressions, he's an excellent pilot and a very clever young man. We're in good hands.
1: Okay, let's go.
6: All right, passengers, please enter the aircraft from the rear of the plane. Do not approach near the propeller, even when the plane is idling.
4: See? He knows his stuff. I'll climb up front as co-pilot. Here, let me get the passenger door for you, Hattie. Big step up. There you go.
6: Okay, passengers, please buckle up.
1: Jake, I'm the only passenger.
6: Passenger Hattie Bellamy, please buckle up and put on your headset.
1: All right, I'm buckled.
7: Okay, Blue Birdie, let's fly. Here we go.
8: Wow, you can see the whole town from up here.
7: Yeah, Passenger Hattie Bellamy. The town of Discovery Mountain is clearly visible from the left-hand side of the plane. Look.
8: Wow, it's really beautiful.
7: Now, we're passing over a huge swath of forest. There's nothing but trees for miles and miles and miles. Oh, ask me how I know.
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8: Oh, there must be a story there.
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8: 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I'm even more nervous now.
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0: Tig, you did it. Thanks for the ride.
1: Oh, you're welcome, passenger Hattie Bellamy. And thank you for your loyalty. Please fly with Bluebird Airlines again, okay? Now, watch your step when exiting.
0: That was wonderful. Just what I needed today.
2: Yes, me too. Come on, Hattie, I'll walk with you just to get you pointed in the right direction.
0: All right. Thank you, Jake. Goodbye.
1: Bye, Hattie. Congratulations.
2: Hattie, wait.
0: Yes, Uncle George? What is it?
2: You're still wearing my jacket. It says Discovery Mountain Camp all over it.
0: Phew. That was a close one. Thanks, Uncle George. I'll leave it in, Bluebirdie. That was a close call.
2: Yes, it was. Hattie, whatever you do, don't forget to never tell your boss that you're a Simon. Ever.
3: Phew. Hattie made it safely to town, but she almost wore Mr. Simon's Discovery Mountain Camp jacket right into her new job. Her new boss might have figured out that she was part of the Simon family if she'd done that. We're going to take a short break, but stay with us and we'll find out what happens when Hattie meets her new boss for the first time. I'm Ms. Jean, and I invite you to connect with us on social media. We're on Facebook, Twitter, and Instagram, where we share behind-the-scenes photos and so much more. 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We'll see you there. Jake, Mr. Simon, and Bluebirdie just flew Hattie to her new job with Bilsby Builders. Let's listen and find out how Hattie is feeling, knowing that her new boss is her uncle's enemy.
2: All right, Hattie, now look behind you.
0: Yes, Uncle George, what am I looking for?
2: Do you see the elevation sign right next to the lake, just behind the trees?
0: Yes, it's white with red letters, and it says, elevation 5,105 feet.
2: Now, if you need anything, anything at all, meet me at that sign. From there, I can see Bilsby Builders, and no one can see me because of the trees. Got it?
0: I've got it, Uncle George, but I think we're overreacting. I'm nervous, but I'm not afraid. I trust in God. Psalm 56, verse 3.
2: Ah, that's my Hattie. I trust him, too. Let's be smart and be careful. I'll say goodbye here and then walk you carefully around the corner. I love you, and I'm very proud of you. You know you're like a daughter to me, don't you?
0: I know, Uncle George. You tell me that all the time. I love you, too.
2: All right. You go ahead of me around the corner. I'll follow you just until you've made it there safely.
0: All right. Bye.
2: When did she grow up so quickly?
4: Oh!
2: Oh, dear. I'm so sorry. I didn't see anyone coming around the corner. I crashed right into you.
4: Oh, you broke my glasses. Clumsy fool.
2: Let me pick them up for you. They don't appear broken. Try them back on.
4: Well, they aren't broken. Let's see. George Simon. I thought I heard that rickety old bucket of bolts plane of yours.
2: Well, Jeanette Jones, it's been a long time.
4: Yes, apparently not long enough. Mr. Simon, no one refers to me by that other name anymore.
2: Oh, is that right?
4: Yes. I am manager of Bilsby Builders. We're an international company now. Not that you'd know anything about that.
2: Well, I don't suppose I would.
4: Everyone calls me Madam Manager, not by that other name.
2: The other name being your given name, Jeanette Jones?
4: Yes, and don't call me that. I'm Madam Manager.
2: Well, Jeanette, it's been a long time. I'd best get my bucket of bolts back to Discovery Mountain.
4: Madam Manager.
2: Well, why, yes. Are you calling me Madam Manager?
4: No, that's what you call me.
2: I see. Oh, good day, Jeanette. I'll be on my way now.
4: Well, I never. Young lady, what are you staring at?
0: Me? Nothing at all.
4: Who are you?
0: I'm Hattie Bellamy. I won the writing contest, and I'm here for the new job orientation.
4: Miss Bellamy, well, why didn't you say so? We've been expecting you. Do come inside.
0: Yes, Madam Manager. Thank you. I'll follow you right inside.
3: Hattie glanced over her shoulder and caught her Uncle George's eye as he turned around the corner. He gave her a cheerful wink and a thumbs up. Hattie followed her new boss inside the Bilsby Builders office. She slipped her hand in her pocket and held onto the bookmark Jamie gave her that morning. She was afraid, but she put her trust fully in God.
1: Hey, Mr. Simon, did you help Hattie get to the office okay?
2: I did, and I hope I just haven't ruined everything for Hattie.
1: Well, what do you mean? How could you ever do that?
2: Well, I just literally ran into the last person I wanted to see.
1: Literally? As in literally?
2: Yes. Oh, dear, my hands are shaking.
1: Oh, Mr. Simon, I've never seen you like this. Who is this person?
2: Well, her name is Jeanette Jones. She tried to buy the land at Discovery Mountains on right around the same time as I did. I had no idea anyone else was interested.
1: Well, that seems like an honest mistake.
2: You'd think so, Jake, but she's never forgiven me. Hattie knows all this, and I told her to never tell anyone that she's a Simon.
1: Oh, she should be okay, Mr. Simon. Hey, we can fly back and check on her anytime.
2: Jake, yes. Well, thank you. But I didn't tell Hattie everything.
1: Oh, what is it, Mr. Simon?
2: Jeanette, or Madam Manager, as she apparently likes to be called, has tried to put me out of business more than once. And I think she'll try again.
1: Oh, that would be a disaster.
2: Yes, yes, I know, Jake. I'm just too visible, too recognizable. Jake, you see the elevation sign marker right there behind the trees?
1: The white one with red letters. It says 5,105 feet. We're a long ways up here.
2: Yeah, I know. Now, if I ever send you to deliver a message to Hattie, that's the meeting place, okay?
1: Oh, yeah, I got it, Mr. Simon.
2: All right, Jake. Let's just go back to Discovery Mountain. Good old Bluebirdie. You're no bucket of bolts now, are you?
1: Wait, the bucket of bolts? Who would dare call her that?
2: Jake, it's old news now. Let's just get ready to fly.
5: All righty, passengers, or passenger, buckle up. It's time to fly.
6: All right, Jake. Hattie enjoyed the comedy routine. I just want to get home.
5: Okay. Let's go. And we're off the water. Hey, Mr. Simon. Hattie is an unusual name. Why is your niece named Hattie?
6: Well, Jake, Hattie is her nickname. It's short for Hadassah.
3: Hattie is short for Hadassah. Aha! There's a Hadassah in the Bible. This story reminds me of one of my favorite stories in the Bible. In this Bible story, a young woman goes to live at the palace, and her guardian asks her not to reveal who her family is. Have you figured it out yet? Well, here's a clue. 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Jamie gave Hattie some good advice, which was our faith exercise for today. Even faithful followers of Jesus can be afraid sometimes. And during the good times and the bad, if we trust God, He will carry us through. I'm so thankful that we can trust Him.
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8: Hi, this is Vern with Michigan DNR. Here's your bear smart tip. If you happen to come across a bear out in the woods walking or hiking or camping, stand your ground, do not run or play dead. 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Always provide a clear, unobstructed escape route for the bear. Rarely do bears attack. If they do, fight back. Treat bears with respect and observe them from a distance.
9: 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Dad! 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
11: Hello there, and welcome to Your Story Hour. I'm Aunt Carol.
12: And I'm Uncle Dan. We're so glad you've joined us. And Aunt Carol...
11: Yes?
12: Well, I know you're all ready with a story.
11: Mm-hmm.
12: So tell us something about it.
11: All right. First of all, this story is taken from history.
12: History? Great. No doubt about it, Aunt Carol. I definitely like history.
11: So do I. There are so many interesting people and happenings to tell about. And today I'm going to be telling a story that, well, maybe isn't so well known.
12: Oh, how so?
11: Well, it's about a boy and his buttons.
12: What? A boy? His buttons?
11: Yes. Johnny Dyra by name, and his mother, his father, his brother, about spies and...
12: Oh, whoa, Aunt Carol. Maybe you should just plunge right in and get started.
11: All right, Uncle Dan. But first, I must tell you that some stories from history are very well documented. Sometimes there are even hundreds of books written about a person or an event.
12: Like Abraham Lincoln, for example, mm-hmm. of the Civil War, or about the Mayflower and the Pilgrims.
11: Right. But this time, all we have is very sketchy information, which in some ways has almost become more legend than history.
12: I see. But Johnny Dyra, was a real boy, right? A boy who had some kind of special buttons.
11: Oh, yes. And even though there are several versions of this story, I'll do my best to present the most common elements. I'll have to mix in some imagination, though, in order to tell the story.
12: Mm-hmm.
11: But I'll include the information that has come down through the years, so my story will be about how I think it all could have happened.
12: Very good.
11: And now, Uncle Dan, I believe it's time to begin.
12: All right. What do you call your adventure for today?
11: I call it Buttons and Spies. Let's go back in time to Philadelphia, Pennsylvania, during an exciting period in early America. The year is 1777, just 1 year after the American colonies had declared independence from British control. However, declaring independence and actually achieving it proved to be two different things, since the British crown was not eager to let go of the American colonies. In the Revolutionary War which followed, General George Washington was commander of the American Army, and General William Howe was the commander-in-chief of the British forces. After a number of successes on his side, as well as some losses, General Howe took over Philadelphia, and in late August, set up headquarters in a house right across the street from the home of William and Lydia Dyra and their children. The Dyras were Quakers. And Quakers, who were known for their plain speech by using words such as thee and thy, were a peaceful people whose faith led them not to take sides in the time of war. However, the Dyras had reasons to hold the success of the American army close to their hearts.
13: Johnny, finish thy oatmeal.
14: Yes, Mother.
15: And when thee has finished, it is off to the blacksmith with thee. We are still in need of nails to finish the repairs to the barn. And he promised to make me a few, busy though he is.
14: Yes, Father.
15: But mind thee, avoid the Cadwallader house across the street.
13: Very good advice, Johnny. General Howe is occupying it now as his British headquarters here in Philadelphia. And just like I told thy sister Anne this morning before she left on errands, I wish thee to keep thy distance, as much as possible, from General Howe's soldiers.
15: And from those who sympathize with their cause, like the Winstons and the Smiths. It's difficult enough that one member of our family has openly declared himself as a patriot.
13: And rightly so, my husband. Charles, our oldest son, brave boy that he is.
15: Brave indeed. And a man now, Mother.
13: Yes, yes, a man of 22, and one that knows his own mind. May God keep him and General Washington from harm.
14: And all the men fighting with him.
15: Amen. With Charles in the Continental Army, we can only pray for their speedy victory. And I know, Lydia, that thee are especially eager for an end to the fighting, so that we may send for the return of our two youngest.
13: William and Susanna, how I miss them. At least Johnny and Anne are still with us, but the younger ones are safer now with our relatives, and not as near the danger posed by General William Howe and his redcoat soldiers. I see them across the street here, coming and going all day long. There's talk all over town. People see things. They know things.
14: Things that General Washington would love to know. Is that not true, Mother?
13: No doubt he would.
14: I wish I could help. Do something, something...
15: Do not forget. Everyone leaving town must have a pass, or they are not permitted to go beyond...

0: Well, indeed.
1: The code is simple, yet...
0: Yet it is impossible to read...
1: Without the key.
0: Yes! Little would General Howe suspect that thee, a quiet school teacher...
1: And a Quaker.
0: Yes, a peace-loving Quaker. That thee would devise such a clever way to transmit secrets from the streets of Philadelphia to General Washington. And yet, who could deliver...
1: I know. Who could deliver the messages without suspicion? And how could the messages be hidden? Discovery of a coded message would risk the life of the messenger.
0: True. But I think I know of someone who wants to help the cause, William.
1: Oh?
0: Someone, a boy perhaps, who could pass through the enemy lines more easily than...
1: Johnny? You're thinking of Johnny? But Lydia, the danger!
2: Here you are, Father. The nails. And thee will never guess what I learned.
1: At the blacksmith shop?
2: Yes. Two redcoats were there having their horses reshod, and I heard them talking.
0: They had no fear of thee, Johnny. Thee is but a boy, small for thy 14 years, so their talk is free.
2: They said General Howe is surprised.
1: Surprised?
2: Yes. They said they have taken our town, Philadelphia, the capital of the rebel cause, and that the capture of such a capital should mean that all resistance has come to an end.
1: Yes, but General Washington has not surrendered.
2: The soldiers said the rebels seem more determined than ever.
0: What else? Anything?
2: That General Howe plans to garrison thousands of British troops in Germantown.
0: Germantown? That's only 5 miles or so north of here.
1: It's possible that Washington already knows of these plans. His army is now at White Marsh.
0: But what if he doesn't? If only we could get this information to Charles, so he can pass it on to Washington before there are any attacks against his troops.
2: Charles?
0: It's time, William.
2: Time? Time for what?
1: Time for action. Are they willing to help, Johnny?
2: Yes. Oh, yes. Just tell me how.
0: There now. Thy coat looks perfect.
2: No one will ever suspect, Mother.
0: That is our hope and prayer, Johnny.
1: Your mother has taken the cloth off of each button, placed the little pieces of paper containing the key to the code on the button tops, and then re-sewn the cloth over them and around the buttons.
2: And then she sewed the buttons back on my coat.
0: And I was able to secure 2 passes for you, one for now and one for a few days later.
1: By then we hope to know more about the troops gathering in Germantown.
0: I told the guard we wish thee to visit thy brother and sister who are in the country with relatives.
1: So today, thee will take the code to Charles in thy buttons.
0: And if thee are successful, we will soon be able to start sending messages.
3: I can't believe you made it all the way here to camp, Johnny. 13 miles. Did no one try to stop you?
2: No, Charles, except the camp guard, but I told him thee are my brother.
3: I see.
2: And Josiah Smith.
3: Josiah? The boy just down the street from our house? The bully who loves the British?
2: Yes. He kept asking where I was going and why. He followed me until I showed my pass to the British guard at the edge of town.
3: I see. Yet there you were with your coat. With these buttons and the code.
2: Right under his nose.
3: Here, just let me cut the buttons free with my knife.
2: 1, 2, 3...
3: And pull back the cloth on them.
2: There. See the papers?
3: Oh, yes. Now, let me just unfold one. Aha. Father did this? He made this code?
2: Yes. He wrote it on these scraps of paper and Mother sewed them under my buttons. With all the code key papers together, you and General Washington will be able to read the messages we send. But if I'm captured, even if they discover the messages, they won't be able to read them. Mother says that should help protect me.
3: Just bring me your buttons, Johnny, and I'll see to it that your messages are passed into the right hands.
2: All right. Mother says she's learned so many secrets to send to thee.
3: Very good. And now, Johnny.
2: Yes, I know. All we have to do is sew the buttons back on my coat.
4: When Johnny returned home and related his successful adventure, his parents were relieved not only that he had returned home safely, but that the key to the secret code was in Charles's hands to be passed on to General Washington. Then, as planned, a few days later, Johnny set off again, this time with secret messages sewn under the buttons of his coat. However, Josiah Smith, the neighborhood bully,

0: Lee seemed a bit too interested in Johnny's departure.
1: Well, well, who is this I see? Why, I believe it's Johnny Dira. Yes, indeed, Johnny D himself. And just where are you going, Johnny D?
2: Hello, Josiah.
1: Hello, Josiah. All nice and proper. I asked you a question. Where are you going?
2: And just why do you care?
1: I see you sneaking around town.
2: I'm not sneaking. I'm walking down the middle of the street.
1: Yeah. Well, I happen to know your brother is one of George Washington's patriots. So maybe you're a dirty little spy against the British. You and that mother of yours.
2: You leave my mother out of this.
1: Oh, yeah. Well, let's just see what's in your pockets, huh? You got any secret messages in there, spy boy?
2: Get away from me. Leave me alone.
1: Ah, nothing in that pocket. Now let's see about...
2: Stop it!
1: What's the matter? You afraid I'll find something?
2: My pockets are empty.
1: Well, well, look there. Little Johnny D has popped his buttons.
2: I didn't pop them. They ripped them off by grabbing my coat.
1: Yeah, yeah, too bad. Go on, that's right. Pick them up. Out of the mud. Why do you want them now anyway? They're just a couple of muddy old buttons from a ratty old coat.
2: None of your business, Josiah Smith.
1: Maybe not, but I'll tell you what is my business. Watching you. Give me one reason to think you're an enemy of the British, and I'll go straight to General Howe himself.
2: I'm sorry, Charles. Can these still read the message?
3: I think so. Let me see here.
2: He jerked my coat so hard that two buttons flew off and landed in the mud.
3: Hmm. Yes, yes, I can make it out. It's a little soggy, but good job, Johnny. I guess you're fighting your own war right there on the main street of town.
2: It's nothing like what they are doing here, Charles. Our house is warm, but here it's so cold and wet. Thee only has a tent to sleep in, and...
3: Now, now, little brother, don't you worry. Besides, some things are worth fighting for no matter the circumstances. But you take care. Be very cautious on your way home.
2: I will.
3: British scouts are everywhere these days, and they're only too quick to shoot first and ask to see your pass later. And spies...
2: Yes, I know.
3: Spies are executed.
0: I'll finish my story in just a moment. But first, we thought you'd be interested in learning about some of the cool things that are available on our website.
4: That's right, Aunt Carol. First of all, there's Clubhouse Magazine, which kids really enjoy.
0: Mm-hmm.
4: Oh, and by the way, a version of Aunt Carol's story for today once appeared in Clubhouse, a story called Where Are You Going, Johnny D?
0: So that's one thing to look for as you flip through the pages. Great stories. There are also cartoons and puzzles and sometimes crafts and recipes.
4: And jokes and riddles.
0: Yes, we love those.
4: That we do.
0: Mm-hmm.
4: You probably already know that Aunt Carol and I love to pull the jokes and riddles on each other.
0: Mm-hmm, for sure. And now let's see, what else should we mention, Uncle Dan?
4: Well, kids can sign up for our adventure series online. Lots of kids enjoy the adventures.
0: Very true. And they also enjoy the free audio stories they earn as they progress through the series.
4: And speaking of audio stories, wow, there are hundreds of stories listed in the product section.
0: If you click that tab, you'll see the entire listing of all our albums and stories. All those stories are for sale. And lots of families like to collect them so they can have the CDs on hand to play anytime they want.
4: Or you can download the stories as MP3 files.
0: Yes, there are adventure stories, Bible stories, miracle stories, and stories taken from history about famous heroes.
4: And girls, just a hint, not all those heroes are men or boys.
0: Very true, Uncle Dan. I'm glad you recognize that girls can be very courageous and strong and brave and...
4: Oh, I know, Aunt Carol. Girls like Sybil Ludington, for example, who rode farther and longer than Paul Revere to warn her neighbors that the British were coming.
0: Yes, or Kate Shelley, or Sojourner Truth, or, well, you get the idea.
4: There are other fun things on our website as well, so be sure to check it out. And now I guess it's time for us to get back to...
0: Oh, wait a second, Uncle Dan. I think we forgot something.
4: We did?
0: Yes. We've told everyone about our website, but I don't think we gave our web address.
4: You know, Aunt Carol, you're right. We better fix that right now. Our web address is yourstoryhour.org.
0: It's easy to remember. Just yourstoryhour, all one word, .org. And now, Uncle Dan, we really do need to get back to learn about what happens to Johnny.
4: So here then is the conclusion of Aunt Carol's story called Buttons and Spies.
0: Over the next few weeks, Johnny made several trips to see Charles at White Marsh, where Washington's troops were encamped. Just what secrets were contained in the coded messages he carried under the cloth of his buttons, we do not know. Perhaps Lydia had heard that General Howe planned to gain control of the Delaware River. Maybe she wrote that Forts Mifflin and Mercer were in danger of attack. But whatever the news, no doubt it was helpful as General Washington tried to lay plans to win the war and secure the independence of his country. It was risky business for Johnny and his whole family, but the most dangerous adventure was yet to come.
5: Open up, please! Open up!
6: Who can that be? Yes? Oh!
7: Major John Andre here, come with orders from General Howe for you and your family to vacate your house. It is needed for use by British officers.
6: But I... Sir, we cannot vacate our house. I have two children yet here to care for. We have already sent our two youngest to stay with relatives, but we have no place else to go.
7: Sorry, madam, but...
6: You say General Howe has ordered this?
7: General Howe himself, madam.
6: Then I'll just have to go see General Howe.
8: Halt! Captain Barrington here. State your business.
6: I've come to speak with General Howe about... Did thee say Barrington?
8: Indeed, ma'am.
6: Thee hails from Ireland.
8: My family, yes, from... Lydia. Lydia Barrington. Is that you? Cousin Lydia?
6: Second cousin. Lydia, yes. But Dira now. We live there, across the street from thy headquarters. And we've been ordered to leave our home by General Howe. To make room for British officers, and I... We have no other place to go, and...
8: Let me see what I can do for you. I'll speak to General Howe myself.
6: Thee would do this?
8: I know more room is needed for meetings, mostly.
6: Oh, thank thee, cousin. God bless thee.
0: Because of Captain Barrington's intervention, Lydia's family was able to stay in their home as long as they agreed to allow the British officers to hold meetings there from time to time. Probably this was thought to be safe, since the Diras were Quakers, and Quakers were pacifists who were generally uninvolved in the war. Then, on the night of December 2nd, British officers announced they would need a room at the Dira house for a conference. All family members were told that by 8 p.m. they were to be in bed. The bedrooms were in another part of the house, and the officers said they would awaken someone when they were done. The officers would then leave, and the family could secure the house for the night. Lydia, however, was interested to discover just what that meeting might reveal. She waited until her husband was sound asleep, and then...
9: I'll just quietly slip out of bed, tiptoe across the floor to the... Oh, no. That squeaky board. Wait. All right. Now to the door.
0: Lydia very quietly made her way to the room just next to the room where the officers were meeting. To get as close as possible and yet be hidden, she carefully opened a closet in that room which was adjacent to the wall of the conference room. She slipped inside, pressed her ear to the back wall, and listened.
10: So then we're set. We'll surprise Washington's troops in 2 days on the 4th, with a force of, say, 5,000 men. Major Andre.
7: Yes, sir.
10: You'll be in charge of assembling the equipment. 13 cannons, baggage wagons, the lot.
7: Yes, sir.
10: I don't have to tell you that secrecy is of the utmost importance. Now, men, if you look at the map, I'll trace where each of you will be.
0: Lydia continued to listen, and when she realized the meeting was finally coming to a close, she quietly retraced her steps to her bedroom, slipped into bed, and pretended to be asleep. Very soon thereafter...
7: We finished. The meeting's over. Hello? Wake up in there.
9: Oh.
7: We finished. Wake up.
9: I'm coming. Just a moment. Oh. Major Andre.
7: Mrs. Dira, sorry to disturb you, but the meeting's over and...
9: Yes. All right. I'll be right there. And I thank thee, Major Andre.
0: The next morning, Lydia Dira began to plan how to get word to General Washington about the surprise attack planned by the British. If she sent Johnny on another supposed visit to his relatives, the British might be suspicious. And besides, she hesitated to put him in danger with such a critical mission, especially since there was not time to translate this message into code. No, this was a message which she must deliver herself. So she went to see her cousin, Captain Barrington.
6: Cousin, we are very short of flour, and I know that thy officials sometimes grant passes to the poorer of us in Philadelphia to go out of town to the mill.
8: The Frankfurt Mill?
6: Yes. Would it be possible for me to...
8: Let me see what I can do for you, Lydia. I'll certainly try.
0: Lydia Dira did receive the pass, thanks to Captain Barrington, and she was soon plodding out of town through the cold and snow with an empty flour sack in her hand toward the Frankfurt Mill. She also carried on her person a small sewing kit which looked somewhat like a book with little pockets. In one of those pockets was a secret message about the planned attack rolled very small and tight.
6: I hope I can get by any redcoats along the way. At least the pass should get me safely as far as Frankfurt, but then I'll just have to be very, very careful.
0: After several miles, Lydia came to the mill.
6: Please, sir, I've come for flour. Here's my sack.
11: It will be a while, ma'am. Will you wait?
6: No, I'll return later, about 4 o'clock. I have some errands to do.
11: That's fine. I'll have it ready.
0: Upon leaving the mill, Lydia turned more northward, heading toward White Marsh. As she approached the Rising Sun Tavern along the way, she happened across Colonel Craig, an American officer who was a friend of her son Charles. Quickly, she related what she had heard.
12: Tomorrow, you say? On the 4th? With a force of 5,000 men?
6: Yes. Please, can they get thee to Charles to tell him? He'll be able to get the word to General Washington.
12: I'll do my very best, Mrs. Dara. You can be sure.
0: Lydia then walked on to the tavern, which also served as a meeting place. In case Colonel Craig was not successful, she wanted to be sure the message would be delivered. There, noticing an officer eating heartily, she approached, and he looked up.
13: Yes, madam, you wanted something?
6: They are an officer in the American Continental Army?
13: Yes, forgive my manners, madam. Let me stand to greet you. Elias Boudinot, Commissary of Prisoners at your service.
6: I want to give thee this.
13: Yeah?
6: They will know what to do with what it contains. I thank thee, sir.
13: Wait, madam. Wait! How strange. She's gone. Already out the door. And why would such a lady give a sewing kit to... Wait. She said something about what it contains. Wonder what she meant by that. Now, what would be in here of interest to... just pins, needles, a few buttons, a card of thread... Wait. What's this? Small roll of paper. It almost looks like a pipe stem. Well, I'll just unroll. What? An attack. And every detail is outlined. I must get this to General Washington immediately.
0: Late that afternoon, Lydia returned to the mill and then continued home, carrying her bag of flour. The next day, when British forces launched their attack, General Washington's army was poised and waiting for them. General Howe's men quickly realized that their surprise attack was no surprise at all, and after the battle was over, an attempt was made by the British to find the source of their leaked plans. Who could the spy be? Several people were questioned, including the Diras.
7: And so you swear that you were all asleep throughout our entire meeting here in your house that night.
14: I, for one, slept very soundly that night until morning's light, Major Andre, and Johnny and his sister were both in their rooms.
7: And you, Mrs. Dera, you slept as well.
6: Major, they are the very one who knocked at our bedroom door to tell us that they were leaving, so we could secure the house for the night.
7: Yes, yes, I know. I woke you up, but we must check every possibility. It is perfectly obvious that someone has betrayed us, and... Oh, never mind. Forgive my intrusion, and good day to you both.
0: The Diras, Johnny, his mother, his father, his brother Charles, the entire family, represent the hundreds of brave Americans who risked their lives to help win the war for independence. General Washington's troops soon left White Marsh for that winter, staying instead at Valley Forge and surviving terrible conditions, which took the lives of many men due to hunger and exposure. But in the end, their courage and perseverance gave us the gift of the country we now enjoy, the United States of America, a country based on the idea that all men are created equal, and that the people themselves should determine their own destiny.
4: Well, well, Aunt Carol, buttons and spies, I guess that does about sum it all up.
0: Yes, Uncle Dan, but you know, it's much, much easier to tell about brave deeds than to actually do them.
4: I know what you mean, Aunt Carol, so it's important to stand up for what you believe in. As one man has said, all that is necessary for the triumph of evil is that good men do nothing.
0: Very true. And I'm glad that today's story shows how amazing and brave young people can be. It's not just adults who need to stand up for what's right. It's everyone.
4: Aunt Carol, I think that maybe some of the adults in our audience would like to help sponsor programs like this one today. 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
0: If you happen to be one of those adults, why not contact us at 1-800-987-7879. 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
0: That's Post Office Box 8, Niles, N-I-L-E-S, Michigan, 49120. 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And now, sadly, our time is up. 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
4: And we'll be looking for you. And in the meantime, be courageous, be brave, stand up for everything good, true, and right.
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21: And my name is John Ross. Good evening, friends, and Pastor Doug. Let's begin the program with prayer. Dear Father, we thank you that we're able to take a few moments and open up your word and study together this evening, and we ask for your special blessing to be with us, be with those listening wherever they might be, and lead us, Lord, into clear understanding of the Bible, for we ask this in Jesus' name. Amen.
20: Amen.
21: Well, Pastor Doug, you open up by sharing some interesting facts about...
20: I've got a fact for you now. It's called, it's about liquid paper. Back in the 1950s, Betty Nesmith had a good secretarial job at a Dallas bank. This is when she noticed that there was a problem that intrigued her. Before the days of digital word processors, correcting a typing error was a difficult and messy business. She thought there must be a better way. Having some art experience, she knew that artists often painted over their errors. At home, Betty put some white water-based paint in a little bottle with a small paintbrush, and she took her simple invention to the office. It worked perfectly. So for 5 years, Betty quietly used her white correction paint to cover typing mistakes. Even though some bosses frowned on the practice, soon all the secretaries in her building were using what she then called mistake out. With some help from her son, the high school chemistry teacher, they helped improve the formula so that it would dry more quickly. It became so popular, Betty attempted to sell the product idea to various companies, including IBM, but they all turned her down. In 1956, she began selling her typewriter correction fluid out of the kitchen, later expanding to a portable metal building in her backyard. As the product became an indispensable tool to the secretarial trade, she formed her own company and changed the name to Liquid Paper. By 1979, her company employed 200 people and made 25 million bottles of liquid paper each year. This is when the Gillette company bought Betty's company for $47.5 million. I guess it turns out a simple invention to cover mistakes was a very popular idea. And don't you wish there was an invention that would help us cover the mistakes of life? Or maybe there is.
21: You know, Pastor Doug, there is. And that's probably a free offer that we're going to be talking about today that talks about how a person can be forgiven, where the sins of life can be covered.
20: You know, there's some scriptures. In Isaiah 1:18, it says, "Come now, let us reason together, says the Lord. Though your sins are like scarlet, they'll be white as snow." Then you can go to Revelation 7:14, and here it's talking about those who are saved out of the great tribulation. It says, "They have washed their robes and made them white in the blood of the Lamb." And so there is, in the gospel, it tells us about something that helps us wash away the mistakes of life and the sins of life. And we have a book that highlights
21: we do.
20: That.
21: The book is entitled Baptism, Is It Really Necessary? And I'm reminded of what the people said when Peter was preaching and they were convicted and they said, "What shall we do to be saved?" And Peter said, "Well, repent and be baptized." Well, baptism, is it really necessary for the Christian today? Well, this book gets into that subject and explains how we can have our sins washed away and how baptism is connected with that. It's our free offer for today. If you'd like to receive it, just give us a call on our resource phone number. That number is 800-835-6747. Again, that number is 800-835-6747. And you can ask for the book called Baptism, Is It Really Necessary? And we'll be happy to send it to anybody who calls and asks.
20: All right, what do we have for the phones if people are calling in? By the way, we do still have two lines open. If you want to call in with your Bible question, 800-463-7297.
21: 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Jasmine, welcome to the program.
22: Hello, Pastor.
20: Evening. Get real close to your phone.
22: Okay.
20: And your question.
22: You hear me better now.
20: I do hear you a little better.
22: Okay. Thank you both. Thank you both for your ministry. My question tonight is, I've always thought that the world was populated in all the different parts by Adam and Eve, maybe through like a Pangea kind of continental structure.
20: Uh-huh.
22: After the flood, that, you know, they were separated. But I was thinking that as we all descend from Shem, Ham, and Japheth, how did all the different areas get populated, and why were those kingdoms, like in the Americas and in the Chinese dynasties, not mentioned in, like, Daniel 2, for instance?
20: All right, well, good question. First of all, you are correct that the world's nations, the continents, were populated following the Tower of Babel by the descendants of Noah. And, you know, there have been some studies on human migration that has been done by National Geographic where they track DNA, and it's a very interesting, and it seems to be a fairly precise science. And they're seeing now that, for instance, the Americas, the original people, most of them, some came from Polynesia to South America. It's interesting. They see that a few boats evidently made it. But most of them came in from Mongolia across the Bering Strait. You know, the theory is that when shortly after the flood, there was something of an ice age, and they were able to cross there either by foot or a very short jaunt in a boat. And the reason that Daniel chapter 2, when it talks about the primary kingdoms being Babylon, Medo-Persia, Greece, and Rome, Daniel 2 is only dealing with the kingdoms of the world and the empires that occupied God's people, namely Israel.
22: Gotcha.
20: So Babylon, Medo-Persia, Greece, Rome, all occupied God's people, and so they're mentioned in Scripture in a specific way. Of course, there were great empires among the Aztecs and the Incas and the Chinese and others, but they're not mentioned because they had at that time no direct impact on the nation of Israel.
22: Great. Yeah, that makes a lot of sense.
20: Hey, well, we appreciate your calling in. And, you know, we do have a timeline on that talks about some of the different kingdoms. And if you type in BibleHistory.com, BibleHistory.com, that'll take you to the Amazing Facts Bible History Timeline. It's a great study tool. A lot of people have saved it in their favorites, and they go there again and again. I use it.
21: Mm-hmm. I believe Daniel chapter 2 is also there. You look up the different kingdoms, Babylon, Medo-Persia, right. Greece, Rome. It's all put in the timeline. And then some of the other things that we read about in the Bible, how it all connected together. So just a great resource, BibleHistory.com. And that'll give you more information. Our next call is Marie, listening from Alberta. Marie, welcome to the program.
1: Yes. Hi there.
20: Hi.
1: Pastor Doug, I have a three-part question for you. Can you hear me?
20: Yes, loud and clear.
1: Okay. Can you explain exactly what is God's grace, and does it replace God's holy Sabbath and the moral law? Where in the Bible does it say we can pick and choose the Ten Commandments?
20: Okay, well, first of all, God's grace is the pardoning salvation of the Lord, where we receive unmerited or undeserved favor from God for both pardon and power. People always think about God's grace as his winking at our weakness. But God's grace also supplies. He gives us power to do his will, and that's part of his grace as well. The moral law, and for those listening, moral law is sometimes called the Decalogue, is another term for the Ten Commandments. And, of course, all of the Ten Commandments are not suggestions. They're not optional. God does not give a 10 or 20% discount on the Ten Commandments. He commands us to keep them all. That would include the fourth commandment, which is the Sabbath that Marie was just asking about. And we're not told anywhere that we get to pick and choose. I mean, these are the commandments of God. And sin is, according to the New Testament, sin is the transgression of God's law. So when we lie, it is a sin. When we steal, when we murder, adultery, those are sins. And so, you know, we're never allowed to break God's law without being in jeopardy of sin, and the penalty for sin is death. So that's why we need God's forgiving grace and his grace to give us power to live new lives, to repent of our sins, and to have our sins washed in the blood of the Lamb, as we mentioned earlier. We appreciate that. You know, we do have a book. We'll send you a free copy called The Riches of His Grace, Marie. It talks about the grace of God. And if you call the resource number, they'll send you a free copy.
21: The number to call is 800-835-6747. You can ask for the book called The Riches of His Grace. We'll be happy to send that to you, Marie, or anybody who calls and asks. Again, that number is 800-835-6747. And if you have a Bible question, our phone line here to the studio is 800-463-7297. Our next caller is Fred, listening from Connecticut. Fred, welcome to the program.
2: Yes, good evening.
20: Evening.
2: I wanted to ask you how much you know about the lunar Sabbath.
20: Well, in the Bible, of course, at creation, it tells us that the seventh day was the Sabbath. He created the world in 6 days. He made one more day for his special appointment. God, in the beginning, it says he blessed that day, hallowed it. And what God did, he made for man. Jesus said, the Sabbath was made for man. God didn't make it for himself. He made it to be a blessing to man. Then years later, during the ceremonial laws, at the beginning of every month, they had to call it the new moon. Their months were divided by the moon back then. That's where we get the word for moon. The word for month, rather. And they used to have a new moon Sabbath. Well, that could come on a different day of the week. It's like, you know, calendar dates fall on different days of the week. So the lunar Sabbaths did not always line up with the weekly Sabbath. The lunar Sabbath was never treated as importantly as the weekly Sabbath of the Ten Commandments. It was more part of the ceremonial law, and you find it was nailed to the cross when you read in, Colossians chapter 2, don't let anyone judge you in regard to Sabbath days, which are shadows of things to come. He's talking about the ceremonial Sabbaths and feast days that were part of that ceremonial law. So we do have a book that talks about feast days and Sabbaths, Fred. We can send you a free copy. Would you like that?
2: I've called the resource line before.
20: All right. Well, if you'd like that, we would be happy to send it to you, ask you read it, and then share it with a friend.
21: The number to call for that is 800-835-6747. That is the resource phone line. Just ask for the book called Feast Days and Sabbaths. We'll be happy to send that to anybody who calls and asks. Thank you for your call, Fred. Our next caller is Eldon, listening from Nevada. Eldon, welcome to the program.
3: Yes, hello. This is Alvin Ganey from Las Vegas. Peace and blessings to both of you.
20: Thank you. Thank you for calling.
3: Pastor Doug, I have a question for you. And it's 1 Timothy chapter 4, verses 3 through 5, where Timothy warns of religious leaders that tell you what to eat and what not to eat, and calling unclean what God has created. Can you possibly give a little bit more information on that?
20: Sure. Yeah, I'd like to actually read the verses before to get the context. So if you look in 1 Timothy chapter 4, it says, the Spirit speaks expressly, saying that in the latter times some will depart from the faith, giving heed to deceiving spirits and doctrines of devils, speaking lies in hypocrisy, having their own conscience seared with a hot iron, forbidding to marry. All right, so right away it's telling us about a group that would forbid some of its people to marry. Well, there are some churches that forbid their pastors to marry, and commanding to abstain from foods which God created to be received with thanksgiving of them that know and believe the truth. Meaning that, first of all, Paul dealt with people in his day. There were Jewish leaders that were saying that you could not eat food that God said was clean because it had been offered to a pagan god. And Paul said, the idol is nothing. And, you know, if someone offers their goat or their sheep or their chicken to an idol before they butcher it and you buy it at the meat market, it says it doesn't mean that you're worshiping that god. It kind of like a church telling their members you can't eat at that Chinese restaurant because they got a little statue of Buddha by the cash register. And, you know, some people take it that far. And but there's also a church that says on certain days of the week you can and can't eat fish. Whether it's clean or not, biblically, was not the issue. It says they're saying you can't eat things that God says you can eat. And so, you know, I think that we all know there was a church that sort of ruled Europe for about 1,200 years. They told their priests they could not marry. They said that you could eat fish on some days and not on other days. And it fulfills this prediction pretty accurately.
3: Okay.
20: So that makes sense?
3: Yeah. Yes, it does. I was a little bit confused. I spoke to a Jew regarding the Mosaic Law, and I asked him about kosher laws. And he said, he asked me, are you Jewish? I said, no, I'm a Gentile. He said, well, you're a Gentile. You can eat whatever you want. But he said, we're Jewish, and the Mosaic law was given to Jews only and not to the Gentiles.
20: Well, he's mistaken, because the difference between clean and unclean food was clearly given to Gentiles. And my argument for that would be Noah, who lived long before Abraham and long before circumcision, was told, of course, everybody listening to my voice right now, in case you don't know it, you're related to Noah. And Noah was told to take on the ark the clean animals by sevens and the unclean animals by two. So God made a distinction between clean and unclean for everybody. It goes all the way back.
21: And a reason for that distinction that goes all the way back to, right after the fall, is that the sacrificial system was instituted right after Adam and Eve sinned. And at that point, a distinction was made between what animals could be sacrificed and what animals couldn't be sacrificed. And that principle is an establishment from way before the flood.
20: Yeah. So anyway, I respectfully, even though I am half Jewish, I respectfully disagree with the Jew that said that God doesn't care what Gentiles eat. I don't know why God would care that Jews are holy and not care that other people are holy. Anyway, hey, thank you very much, Alden, for your question. And we do have a booklet, if you've not seen it before, and it's called God's Health Plan. It talks about the clean and the unclean food and where that's mentioned in the Bible.
21: The number to call is 800-835-6747. You can ask for the study guide called God's Free Health Plan. We'll be happy to send this to anybody who calls and asks. Again, that number is 800-835-6747. Our next caller that we have is Joe, listening from Rio Linda, California. Joe, welcome to the program.
5: Thank you. My question has to do with Sabbath.
20: Okay.
5: It was designed to have rest and relaxation for that period of time. Why would not going to a movie be considered relaxing?
20: Well, the Sabbath is more than just rest and relaxation. If you look in Leviticus 23, it calls the Sabbath a holy convocation. And that means it's a time for us to come together to worship. And in Isaiah, is it 58, where God says, not speaking your own words or finding your own pleasure. And so we're to set aside that time from worldly pleasure. Now, if a person is watching Christian programming, like sermons on Sabbath, sometimes we turn on a couple of Christian channels on Sabbath and we'll listen to other preachers. And that's, you know, I think consistent with doing something holy.
21: Yeah, the verse you're thinking of is Isaiah 58, verse 13.
20: So that would be my response to that, Joe, is, you know, would Jesus be going to a movie to watch Terminator on Sabbath? Probably not. And, you know, the Bible talks about buying and selling. And so for the typical feeder, you also have to buy a ticket. And it says on Sabbath, we shouldn't be getting involved in merchandising, buying and selling. And so I just think for a number of reasons, that would probably not be consistent with the good Sabbath keeping. There's a lot of other good ways to rest, though.
5: Oh, yeah. That was just one of my questions. Thank you.
20: All right. Hey, appreciate that, Joe. Good question.
21: Next caller is Floyd, listening from Antelope, California. Floyd, welcome to the program.
9: Thank you. My question is, about 30 years ago, I was going to Revelation seminar.
20: Yeah.
9: And the teacher in the Revelation seminar, he would take a match and light it and burn it. This was when they had the red Revelation Bible. They gave those Bibles away with the Revelation seminar. No, after they stopped giving the red ones, they started giving brown ones away. I really liked the red one better because it had more commentary in it. But he would light the match and said, when it burned, it burns up. So when a person would go to hell, they wouldn't burn forever, that they would burn up. But the Bible says that we are corruptible, so corruptible things would burn, like being cremated now. You would burn to ashes. But then when you raise from the dead, then the body will be incorruptible. So if it's incorruptible, how could it burn up into ashes?
20: All right.
9: A resurrected body.
20: Well, all right, good question. First of all, the promise is that the saved, and this is 1 Corinthians 15, it is only the saved that come out of the graves with incorruptible bodies. There's no promise that the wicked are going to be raised with incorruptible bodies. Secondly, if you read in Malachi chapter 4, it says, behold, the day comes that will burn as an oven, and all the proud and all that do wickedly will be stubble. The day that comes will burn them up. It will leave them neither root nor branch. But unto you that fear my name shall the Son of Righteousness arise with healing his wings, and you will go forth and tread upon the wicked, for they will be ashes under the soles of your feet. And so the wicked, there's no question, there's a number of scriptures that say the wicked become ashes. And again, it says that Revelation 20, they are consumed. It tells us the wicked will consume away into smoke. They are burnt up. So there's quite a few verses that say the wicked, after their judgment, every man is punished. There is a lake of fire. We don't question hellfire. That's pretty clear. But as far as the time, their last conscious thought is sort of an eternal thought that they're dying in this fire. And so, you know, it's frozen in time. But as far as God having a torture chamber a billion years from now where people are still burning, the Bible doesn't teach that. The Bible says that all things are made new. There's no more pain, no more sorrow, no more crying. Sinners are not immortalized. So we've got a whole lesson on that, Floyd, if you'd like us to send you a copy.
8: Okay.
20: You know, Pastor Ross will give you a number. It's called, the lesson's called "Is the Devil in Charge of Hell?"
21: The number to call is 800.
8: Wait, say that again.
21: It's called, the lesson is called "Is the Devil in Charge of Hell?" That's the name of the lesson. Is the Devil in Charge of Hell? And we'll be happy to send that to anybody who calls and asks. The number is 800-835-6747. Just ask for the study guide called "Is the Devil in Charge of Hell?" And if you have access to the World Wide Web, and it seems nowadays nobody does not have access to the World Wide Web, we do have a website dedicated to the Bible truth of hell. It's called helltruth.com. It's got a lot of scriptures there, some video you can watch on sermons related to the subject. Anything more you'd want to know about the subject of hell in the Bible, it's there on that website, helltruth.com. So I encourage you to take a look at that. Thank you for your call, Floyd. Our next caller is Jerry, listening in Oregon. Jerry, welcome to the program.
10: Yes, good evening, Pastors Ross and Pat and Batchelor. I was very touched by the family members of that Charleston prayer meeting shooting who forgave that man who did the shooting, and that kind of got me to thinking, normally when they forgive this man, and now when you appear in court to give your victim impact statement, should you, under those conditions, plead for clemency for this person? And if you do, should the jury consider it, given Leviticus 24, verse 17, it says, "For he who takes another man's life shall surely be put to death."
20: Now, that's a good question. There, in some cases, when family members can make a statement before sentencing, I've actually been to sentencings like that. Sometimes it's in the hands of a jury, and sometimes it's in the hand of a judge. Usually it's in the hands of a judge. And frequently, the law or a plea bargain has already been made before families make their statements. But it is... The judge does have the discretion. If someone, for instance, is going to get the death penalty and the family says, "We forgive this person, please forgive them and maybe give them life or something," and that may factor in the judge's decision if he's, you know, hanging in the balance. But there are clear laws that the judges need to follow no matter what a person might say. If you go to the police and you say, "I realize this person stole my car and I just want to forgive them," well, you may not file for civil damages, but they're still going to prosecute this person for the felony of stealing a car, so because they've broken a law that, you know, other people will be threatened by. It's one thing to forgive a person and say, "I have no malice towards you," but that doesn't always mean they should not pay any kind of penalty for their crime, because if everybody forgives everybody who commits a crime, pretty soon criminals are emboldened. But it's remarkable when people can say that they forgive when someone has murdered a loved one. That takes a supernatural forgiveness. Hey, thank you very much, Jerry. We appreciate that. And I've got a sermon online that you might enjoy. It's called 70 times 7. It talks about forgiveness. 70 times 7.
21: 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Terry, welcome to the program.
11: Hi. My question is, when we all die and go to heaven, isn't it temporary? And then don't we come and reign on earth with Jesus Christ in the new earth?
20: Yes. Well, at that point, good question. The time that we live in the city of God is limited. The Bible says we live and reign with God for 1,000 years. And then the new Jerusalem descends down to earth And at that point, heaven basically is brought to earth, or paradise. The new Jerusalem comes down to earth. The tree of life is in the new earth. We will be living in a state of paradise and bliss. The Bible says at his right hand are pleasures forevermore. I think that's Psalm 16. And so heaven, as we know it, you know, this wonderful world of eternity, will be moved to the earth. We won't be out in space where the capital of God's universe is.
21: That's why Jesus says in Matthew, blessed are the meek, for they shall inherit the earth.
20: Yeah.
21: Not the earth as we know it now, but the earth recreated and restored after that 1,000 years.
20: Yeah, Bible says, I beheld a new heavens and a new earth. It says that in Revelation. And 2 Peter chapter 3 also talks about that. Hey, thank you very much, Terry. We're just going to run out of time right now for this first half of the program. We're not going away. We've got the best yet to come. By the way, we do have a couple of phone lines open. If you want to give us a call with your Bible question, that number is 800-GOD-SAYS, 800-463-7297. Also want to remind you that a lot of the Amazing Facts material can be explored and enjoyed online. 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We have a YouTube channel. Mm-hmm. We have a Facebook channel. I think last week we've had last month, a million people have gone to the Amazing Facts Facebook channel. 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
20: 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We don't claim to have all the answers, but we look to the Word together. We find a lot of them there. My name is Doug Batchelor.
21: My name is John Ross, and we're going to go to the phone lines. Our next caller is Noah, listening from Cedar Lake, Michigan. Noah, you're on the air with Pastor Doug.
14: Hi.
20: Hi, Noah. How old are you?
6: 8.
20: 8 years old. Bless your heart. And what's your Bible question tonight?
6: My question is, when Lot was going out of the city, and he took his wife and his two daughters, and the angels told them not to look back, and his wife looked back, how did Lot know that his wife turned into a pillar of salt?
20: Good question. If she was walking behind him, he'd have to look back and find out, and then he would have turned into a pillar of salt. Chances are that he was wanting to be between the judged cities and his family, so I'm guessing that he was in the back. His wife and daughters were just ahead of him, and he saw his wife turn around and saw what happened. And it broke his heart, but he needed to keep pressing on. So that's the only way, I suppose, that he could have seen her. She was either just to the side or in front of him, but Lot didn't look back, or he would have been a pillar of salt. And then again, it's always possible that the Holy Spirit, when Moses was writing the story, the angel just told him what happened to Lot's wife, and he knew because he was divinely told. Good question, Noah. Does that help?
6: Mm-hmm.
20: All right. Hey, thank you for calling in. I'm trying to think what lesson we could offer Noah. We don't really have a lesson on Lot. Well, you know, we do.
21: Called Remember Lot's Wife. We do have a book, I think.
20: Yeah, well, we got one also called Last Night on Earth.
21: Oh,
20: they both,
21: okay.
20: They talk about that, too. Yeah, we've got a book called Remember Lot's Wife. You call our resource number, we'll send you a free copy. Thank you very much, Noah.
21: The number to call for anyone wanting to learn more about that is 800-835-6747. You can ask for the book called Remember Lot's Wife. Just a number of important lessons that we can learn from that story. Our next caller is Michael, listening in Florida. Michael, welcome to the program.
7: Hi. Hello, Pastors Ross and Ambassador. My question for tonight is about Christians and dancing. I know that there's plenty of dances and dance styles out there that are rather, you know, sensual and, you know, very non-Christian and whatnot, but I've heard many a pastor and many religious men say, well, pretty much indicate that dancing is something Christians shouldn't do at all. And one major verse I've heard people say is, I think it's Ecclesiastes, where it says a time and a place for everything.
20: Yeah.
7: A time and a season, excuse me, for everything. And they say that, oh, you know, these last days where we should be focused on repentance and whatnot, it's not the time for dancing. But I don't know, because that always seemed a little bit strange to me because, I don't know, they say, for instance, if someone's wedding, you know, it's a joyous occasion of two people coming together, that would seem to be a time or a season for dancing or for happiness and everything. And another thing that made it seem strange to me was the usual overlooking of the verse in, I believe, 2 Samuel, where it says that David danced before the Lord with all his might. And I'm not sure. I was wondering what your take is on that.
20: Well, you can't escape the scriptures, and I don't think we should try, to say there is a certain type of appropriate dance. When the children of Israel crossed the Red Sea, Miriam led the women in a dance of rejoicing. Now, one thing you'll notice right away is when Jephthah's daughter came to dance, when David and Saul came back from battle and the women came and did a victory dance, you have the women just dancing with women. And they're doing more of a folk victory dance. They're not dancing with men. When you have the dance of Herodias' daughter for King Herod, that was a seductive dance that, you know, like a harem girl would do. And John the Baptist lost his head, so that obviously was not a good context of a dance. When David danced before the Lord, he was not dancing with women. He was doing just a dance of clapping his hands and maybe hitting a tambourine, and it was more of a dance of rejoicing. So you can't say there's never a time to do that. And as it says in Ecclesiastes, typically the dancing, 99% of the dancing that's done in the world today is men with women, and they are the inappropriate kinds of dance. If a man wants to dance with his wife, and they're alone, that might be one thing. But, I just don't see too many examples. A Jewish dance, for instance, you'll notice the men dance with the men. The men will take the groom, they'll put him in the middle, they will join hands, and they will dance in a circle around him to celebrate. The women will do the same for the bride, but the men are not dancing with the women at an Orthodox Jewish wedding. Those were the kind of folk dances that happened biblically. Yeah. I don't know. Maybe I'm saying too much. Does that make sense?
7: Yeah, it makes sense. I figured that's what I was really getting at, because it's like sometimes I've heard people just like criticize dancing at, say, a wedding reception at all, no matter what it was. I'm not, because I, like I said in the beginning,

0: actually talks about music and dancing and what's appropriate for a Christian. And I think you'll enjoy that, Brian.
1: The number to call is 800-835-6747. You can ask for the study guide
0: that's
1: called...
0: Michael, sorry, yeah.
1: I Love That Transforms. We're happy to send this to Michael or anyone who calls and asks. Our next call is Janet, listening from Texas. Janet, welcome to the program.
2: Hello.
0: Hi, Janet. Thanks for waiting.
2: Oh, yeah. Glad to hear you on the program. It's been very interesting tonight.
0: Well,
2: I was wondering about speaking in tongues. Is that really just for when there's an interpreter in the church? Or if that's a prayer language when you just should be praying?
0: Well, you know, there is no example in the Bible of anybody praying in tongues. There's not a single case of it. Some people say when Jesus said Eli, Eli, lama sabachthani, he was praying in tongues. But no, he was just speaking in Aramaic, which was his language. The gift of tongues was when God poured out the Holy Spirit in Acts chapter 2. He gave the disciples the supernatural ability to speak in the languages of these visiting Jews from around the Roman Empire. They spoke like 16 different languages are mentioned for the purpose of preaching the gospel. That is the gift of tongues. It was a miraculous ability to speak in languages, tongues, they had formerly not known. And that's what you also have happening in Acts chapter 10 and Acts chapter 19. So what happens in a number of churches today where people are speaking in tongues, they just stand up in church and start to speak. Paul is saying if you don't have someone who is an interpreter, you know, we have visitors in our church every week. We had people from other parts of the world this week. If someone should stand up in our church and start to give a testimony in another language, well, unless there's someone to translate, and this is what Paul says in 1 Corinthians 14, doesn't do anyone any good. So he said there should be an interpreter or translator there. We have a book on tongues. We can send you a free copy, Janet, and it's simply called Understanding Tongues. We'll send you a free copy. Anyone out there listening, if you've had questions about what is the gift of tongues, and we've all heard pastors on TV that kind of launch off into speaking these incoherent languages, and you think, did the apostles do that? Did Jesus do that? What in the world are they doing? If you would like to know more about what is the appropriate gift of tongues, the biblical gift of tongues, and maybe a little bit about some of the counterfeits, then you need to ask for this book. It's free, Understanding Tongues.
1: 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Again, that number is 800-835-6747. Or you can go to the Amazing Facts website, just amazingfacts.org. And you can type in the little search bar there, Understanding Tongues, and you'll be able to read the book for free right there online. Our next caller is Eldon, and he's calling back from Nevada. Eldon, welcome to the program.
3: Oh, thank you. And again, thank you for answering my first question. I do have a second question for you. This is regards to Revelations, when an angel is showing John visions. And my understanding is Revelations covers past, present, and future situations. And so my understanding is that the only humans in heaven right now would be Moses, Elijah, and Enoch. So who are the martyrs under the altar of God that are begging for revenge?
0: All right, let me read the verse for friends that are listening. If you go to Revelation chapter 6 and you look in verse 9, it says, he opened the fifth seal. Now, of course, the seven seals are obviously full of symbols when you read them. He opened the fifth seal, and I saw under the altar, the context of Revelation is taking place in this sanctuary setting. Chapter 1, you've got seven candlesticks, and here you've got the altar, which is the altar of prayer. And in chapter, I think it's 11, they got the Ark of the Covenant. It says, the souls of those who had been slain for the word of God and the testimony that they held, they cried with a loud voice, saying, how long? Now, they've been slain for Jesus. That's why we're calling them martyrs. How long, O Lord, holy and true, until you judge and avenge our blood on those who dwell on the earth? Then a white robe was given to each of them, and it was said that they should rest a little while longer. So here these are souls resting. That means they're sleeping. And they should rest longer until the number of their fellow servants and their brethren who should be killed was completed. This is explaining a time of great persecution. It doesn't mean the souls started to actually speak. If you read in Genesis, when Cain killed Abel, God says, the blood of your brother cries to me from the ground. Well, blood

0: doesn't speak. That is a very clear symbolic phrase that would mean justice is crying out for vindication. Yeah. And so this is the lives of those who are slain for Jesus calling out for vindication.
1: And of course, the fifth seal covers a time of severe persecution that came upon Bible-believing Christians. Sometimes we refer to this as the Dark Ages, a period of about 1,260 years. And for many of the believers who were suffering persecution, and many of their loved ones had been killed, they doubtless cried out, "How long, Lord, are we going to suffer these persecutions?" And so that's echoing the experience of the believers during that time. And the voice comes back, the time is not yet done. There was a certain prophecy related to this that had to meet its fulfillment, but the assurance was given that those who gave their life as a testimony of their faith, they were promised eternal life, where it talks about a white robe being given them. So it's a very symbolic passage here, referring to 1260 years during the Dark Ages.
0: Yeah, you would hope that souls don't wake up with a bad dream crying and then go back to sleep.
1: Right.
0: I mean, who would want to be that soul? And so yeah. It is a symbol.
1: And of course, if the souls were not wearing white robes and they were given white robes, what were the souls wearing before they got the white robes?
0: Yeah, it's a symbol.
1: So it's definitely symbolic. And of course, white robes is symbolic as well.
0: Of the righteousness. Does that help a little bit, Alden?
2: Yes, it does. I really appreciate it. Thank you.
0: Thank you very much for your call and your question. And who do we have lined up next, Pastor Ross?
1: The next call is Jamie's. I think that's the way we pronounce it, from Huntsville, Alabama.
3: Yes, good evening, Pastor.
0: Evening. How are you doing?
3: I'm doing well, thank you. Thanks for taking my call. My question is about Zechariah, the 11th chapter and the 7th verse, and I want to know what the staff of favor and union represented and whether it was prophetic or it was talking about after exile.
0: Boy, you know, this is a tough passage. Let me read it to people who are listening. You're talking about Zechariah 11:7?
3: Yes.
0: Hang on a second here. You almost need to read the whole chapter here. And he talks about these different staffs. And it says here, well, I'll read verse 4. Thus says the Lord God, feed the flock for slaughter, whose owners slaughter them and feel no guilt, who sell them and say, blessed be the Lord, for I am rich, and the shepherds do not pity them. For I will no longer pity the inhabitants of the land, says the Lord, but indeed I will give everyone unto his neighbor's hand and into the hand of his king, and they'll attack the land, and I will not deliver them from their hand. So I fed the flock for slaughter, in particular the poor of the flock. I took for myself two staffs, one I called beauty, the other I called bonds, and I fed the flock, and I dismissed the three shepherds in 1 month. My soul loathed them, and their soul also harbored me. And I said, I'll not feed you. Let what's dying die, and what is perishing perish. Let those that are left, each one, eat each other's flesh. And I took my staff, beauty, and cut it in two, that I might break the covenant that I'd made with all the peoples. Now, the two nations of Israel, the kingdom of Israel was split into two parts. You had the southern kingdom of Judah. You had the northern kingdom of the 10 tribes, better known as Israel. They were both judged because they turned to idolatry. And, this sounds a lot like what the judgments that had come upon Judah and Israel. Of course, Zechariah is prophesying after that. So it's almost like he's looking ahead. I don't know, Pastor Ross, I don't claim to understand all of Zechariah.
1: I think it's clearly symbolic as you refer to the two staffs of the shepherd. Matter of fact, it actually mentions it where it talks about these two as being Judah and Israel. And it's talking about judgment that God allowed to come against these two entities. Of course, Israel was conquered by the Assyrians. Judah was eventually conquered by the Babylonians because of their apostasy. And there was great slaughter when these nations came and brought judgment against them. And yet there is the promise in Zechariah of a remnant being saved. And from that remnant, the Messiah would come. So these two staffs would represent Israel, Judah, and the judgments that would come against them because of their sins.
0: Yeah, the kings were supposed to carry a staff. Shepherd David is, we've talked, there's prophecies talk about the staff of David, and he was a shepherd. And then you had kings of Israel, and they're supposed to care for the people, but they didn't care for them. They just took care of themselves, and so judgment came. That's why you read in verse 17, woe to the worthless shepherd who leaves the flock. A sword shall be against his arm and against his right eye. That's pretty clear. Just judgment will come on unfaithful shepherds. Jesus also told parables about that. Is it Jamie's?
3: Yes.
0: Yeah. So I don't know if that helps a little or we just made matters more cloudy. But
3: No, it helped that it was kind of looking back and looking forward at the same time. And that's what I wasn't sure about, but that definitely helped.
0: All right. Hey, well, thank you very much. You know what you've done is you've made me want to go home and look at the commentaries on Zechariah.
3: Me too.
0: I certainly don't know it all yet. I'm still learning.
3: Thank you.
0: Thank you.
1: Our next caller is Greg, listening in Ohio. Greg, welcome to the program.
4: Good evening. How are you this evening?
0: Doing better than we deserve. How can we help you tonight?
4: Well, I'm in a relationship with a woman that's a dear friend of mine for the last 40 years. She's a widow. Her husband died. And I've been divorced through a state marriage. And we've been studying the Bible, and we're looking. We want to be biblically married, but we don't want to go through the government. So we've been studying the Bible, and we cannot find in the Bible anywhere where it says what you need to do to be married.
0: Well, you can be married. You can be married in a church by a pastor and get a license. That doesn't. I mean, what would be your problem with getting a license?
4: A license. No, I'm looking for a biblical definition of marriage.
0: Well, the Bible says that man and woman are joined together; they become one flesh. But typically, the marriages were publicly recognized. Part of the reason they were publicly a public event is it basically told everybody.
4: Now, what I'm looking for is which book, chapter, verse in the Bible says what you need to do to be married.
1: Well, I give a verse. One, you know, the 10th commandment says, "Thou shalt not covet thy neighbor's wife." It's pretty evident that if someone could covet his neighbor's wife, he would then need to know that she was indeed married to him. So marriage needed to be a public thing.
4: That doesn't explain to me how he became his wife.
0: Well, you're not going to be able to go back. I can tell you where a wedding took place. It says God took Eve and gave her to Adam, and she became his wife. You're not going to have too many events like that. You do have the first miracle of Jesus that takes place at a wedding.
1: That's right. I was just going to say
0: that. Jesus tells parables about what weddings are.
1: Mm-hmm.
4: Okay.
0: And that would be, John chapter 2.
4: So there's that, like, baptism is described in the Bible as being immersed in water, right?
0: Yeah.
4: Okay, so, but the Bible doesn't really describe what marriage is except for, there's really no biblical description for marriage except for, she's my wife, right?
0: No, they always had, you notice that before Joseph married Mary, it says they were betrothed. That means there had been a covenant made. And then in the prophecies of Hosea, it talks about the covenant of marriage. And so there is a public covenant where you have witnesses and recognition and commitment. And all those things are involved in a number of books in the Bible talks about these weddings. Hey, I hope that helps a little bit, Greg. And
1: we do have a book that talks about this in more detail called Marriage, Divorce, and Remarriage. And
0: that's
1: gives
0: right.
1: Some biblical principles on the subject of marriage. And we'll be happy to send that to anyone who calls and asks. The number is 800-835-6747. And you can ask for the book Marriage, Divorce, and Remarriage. Our next caller is Jack, listening from Georgia. Jack, welcome to the program.
5: Thank you very much. That was a pretty good answer you guys just did. So,
0: well, thank you.
5: I got a question. I'm probably going to muddle it up here a little bit, but in the millennial reign, when we are taken and we come back to rule, and I'm talking about the saved, when we come back to rule with Christ in the millennial reign with Jesus, my understanding is. My first question is, who are we ruling over with Jesus, which I believe that is the ones that were saved in the end days, in the tribulation, that were saved during that time. My question is that true? If not, who are we ruling over?
0: All right. During the 1,000 years, it says that they live and reign with Christ. Let's just back up a little bit. Jesus said, I go and prepare a place for you, and if I go and prepare a place, I will come and receive you, that where I am ye may be. The dead in Christ rise when Jesus comes. This is 1 Thessalonians chapter 4. So when Christ comes, we go up, and we go to heaven, to the places he's prepared. And then it tells us, after that happens, we are living and reigning with Christ for 1,000 years. So we've spent 6,000 years in this world, biblically, you add up the ages. Then we spend 1,000 years, a total of like 7,000 years, living and reigning with God in heaven. We are not reigning over the wicked, because I don't think any righteous person wants that. We are reigning with Christ in glory.
1: You know, there's a very important aspect of reigning. When a king was seated upon his throne and he was reigning, it was very often in an act of judgment. People would come with different cases and the king would judge between different cases. There is a judgment that the saints are involved with. You read in 1 Corinthians chapter 6, verse 2, "Do you not know that the saints will judge the world?" So during that 1,000-year period, the righteous are in heaven with Christ and they're involved in the judgment. They're judging over the wicked. Now, the wicked, they're not raised for this final judgment till the end of the 1,000 years. But the record of their life is being examined during this 1,000-year judgment time period. And somehow, and the Bible's not exactly clear, but somehow the saints have a part in metering out the rewards of the wicked or the judgments of the wicked, some degree. But that's the type of reigning that the righteous experience during that 1,000 years. It's not that they... telling people what to do on the earth.
0: Yeah, so we live and reign with him. At the end of the 1,000 years, the New Jerusalem comes down from heaven, and that's when there's a great conflict. The wicked are all resurrected. It says the rest of the dead don't live again till the 1,000 years are finished. And then you've got the final executive judgment, where God ultimately, it's called the White Throne Judgment. They are alive and present for that, and he ultimately rains fire down out of heaven upon them, forming a lake of fire, better known as hellfire. We have a lesson that talks about the 1,000 years and the millennium and what happens during that time. Jack, you would really enjoy this lesson. It lines up all the scriptures sequentially, very clear. When I finally understood this subject, it's just a light went on, and the final Bible history, all eschatology, all made sense to me.
1: And that lesson is called 1,000 years of Peace, and we'll be happy to send it to anybody who calls and asks. The number is 800-835-6747. You can ask for the study guide called 1,000 Years of Peace, and we'll be happy to send that to anybody who calls and asks. And you know, friends, while you call our resource number, I want to remind you, you can ask to enroll in the free Amazing Facts Bible Study Series, and we will actually send you out some of our lessons. There's a total of 27 in all, but we'll send you out a few lessons. You go through them, you'll actually fill in the little answer sheet and send it back to us. We'll grade it and send it to the next, and it's all absolutely free.
0: That's right. Well, Pastor Ross, I don't know how much time we got left here. Oh, I have 30 seconds. That's not fair to do that to anybody. I don't think we're going to have time to take another caller and without cutting them off. Listening friends, if we did not get to your question tonight, then don't give up on us. Give us another chance next week. And for everybody, if you've enjoyed Bible Answers Live, we have been on the air by faith and with the help of people like you. 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
11: Colossians 3:13-17. And let the peace of God rule in your hearts, to which also you were called in one body, and be thankful. Let the word of Christ dwell in you richly in all wisdom, teaching and admonishing one another in psalms and hymns and spiritual songs, singing with grace in your hearts to the Lord. Amen.

0: Now the weather forecast for Strong Tower Radio. Poor air quality does remain a concern over the next couple of days due to the wildfires off to the north. For Michigan's UP, we're going to have a 40% chance of showers today. Skies will be mostly cloudy with areas of patchy smoke and highs up to 69 degrees. Lows back down to 54 degrees Tuesday night. Areas of patchy smoke continue with mostly cloudy skies. For northern Michigan, we're going to see a 40% chance of scattered showers today. Skies will be partly sunny with a high of 76 degrees. Cloud cover continues to increase overnight, lows down to 53 degrees with winds out of the northwest. For southern Michigan, there's going to be a 30% chance of scattered showers today, areas of smoke in the afternoon with mostly sunny skies and a high of 84 degrees. A 30% chance of rain continues overnight, our lows will be back down to 56 degrees. And for central Illinois, a 30% chance of showers today, we'll have gradually clearing skies with a high of 88 degrees, lows back down to 64 degrees Tuesday night with mostly clear skies. For Strong Tower Radio, I'm meteorologist Scott Cook.
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Well, good evening and welcome to Thompsonville, Illinois, and to the Worship Center here at Three Angels Broadcasting Network. And from this site, we are bringing you Give Me the Bible with Pastor Kenneth Cox. And you know, the Bible is certainly where we find the answers to all of the questions that we have concerning life. The most important questions, for sure. And Pastor Cox is going to be covering some subjects throughout this entire year. One week in a month, he'll be covering these subjects in depth. So you will be having the opportunity to really get into God's Word. Tonight, the subject is born again. This is a basic subject. As someone has said, this first weekend is Salvation 101, where we're explaining the basics of salvation. It's especially good for those who are new Christians, those who have never accepted Christ. But those of us who have known the Lord for many years find that this is a great review. And tonight, we invite you to join as Pastor Kenneth Cox brings us this very important message. But before we listen to Pastor Cox, we're going to enjoy a song by Jim Rhodes and Donna Klein entitled, Give the World a Smile.

Amen. Amen. Did you enjoy that? Amen. Thank you. Thank you, Jimmy. Thank you, Donna. Appreciate it very, very much. And good evening to each of you. Very happy to welcome all of you and to welcome all of our audience that is watching by television or listening by radio. We appreciate you being with us. We hope this series has been a blessing to you in a special way. We've been very, very happy to have the opportunity to take a look at God's Word. Give me the Bible. That's what we want to know about. In this particular series, we have looked at the question of salvation. And we've been taking it step by step through the different points of salvation. And tonight, we're looking at born again. Now, we started out talking about the grace of God. And we looked at the grace of God. Then we looked at what the Bible had to say about repentance. And then we found out how confession fit into it. And then we looked at faith and acceptance. The person that goes through that should understand how to accept Jesus Christ as their personal Savior. Once you have done that, the Scripture says, you're born again. When you're born again, certain things happen, and that's what we're going to look at tonight. And we hope that you'll watch for it as we talk about what happens when you're born again, what takes place. Does that change my life? What happens to me? Those are some of the questions we're going to be looking at as we talk about born again. But we want to know what the Bible has to say. What says the Bible, the blessed Bible? This my only question be, the teachings of men so often mislead us. What says the Bible to me? That's what we're going to be looking at in our next series. Our next series is going to be on the second coming of Jesus Christ. So what we're going to look at. What does the Bible say about Jesus coming back? The promises that are in God's Word concerning the coming of Christ. We want to see what that has to say. We're going to take a look at the nearness of Christ's return. We're going to take a look at the signs of Christ's return. We're going to take a look at the manner in which Jesus Christ is coming back. All those we're going to be looking at, and so we hope that you'll be blessed in a special way as we take a look at God's Word. And be sure, join us this next month as we go into this new series on the second coming of Jesus Christ. Appreciated so much having Jimmy and Pam Rhodes, Donna Klein here playing and singing for us. I know that you've been blessed in a special way, and we hope that you will continue be blessed as Pam sings for you.

Heavenly Father, this evening we come to you, placing our lives in your hands, asking for your guidance, your direction, praying, Lord, that as we open your word, that you will give us understanding, that the Holy Spirit will give us enlightenment, that we each might understand and know how to walk with you day by day. For this we pray in Christ's name. Amen. Let's suppose tonight that you're very, very wealthy. Not only are you very wealthy, but God has blessed you and you have a very, very remarkable personality. People are just drawn to you, and you have a nice way of meeting people and all. Not only that, but God has endowed you with a very high IQ. You're very, very intelligent. And because of your personality, because of your wealth, because of your intelligence, you have risen to one of the highest offices in the country. At the same time that this is happening, that you've risen to that office, there's another person. Same period of time. He also has a magnetic personality, and people are attracted to him. And intelligent? I mean, they flock from everywhere just to listen to him talk. Except there's a difference. He's poor. He doesn't have any money. And also, sometimes he says things that just don't set right with the establishment. They don't like it too well. And because of this, some of your colleagues have said, well, he's devil-possessed and all. But you have been strangely drawn to him. And the things that you have heard him say just touched your heart. And you wanted to be able to find out more. And so now you know why Nicodemus went to Jesus by night. Talked to him. Said, we know that you're a teacher that's come from God. And as he talked with Nicodemus, Jesus went right to the heart of the matter. And he said here in John, the 3rd chapter, Jesus answered and said to him, most assuredly, I say to you, unless one is born again, he cannot see the kingdom of God. He said, Nicodemus, you have to be born again or you can't see the kingdom of God. And Nicodemus said to him, you know, what are you talking about? How can a man be born when he's old? Can he enter a second time into his mother's womb and be born? And Jesus answered, most assuredly I say to you, unless one is born of water and the Spirit, he cannot enter the kingdom of God. Now I hope you're putting together what Jesus is saying. He said, unless you're born again, you can't enter the kingdom of God. That is an absolute requirement. You can't get in there unless you have been born again. You can't get in there tonight, friend, by going to church. Can't get there that way. The only way you're going to get into the kingdom of God is you got to be born again. I mean, that's clear. And we don't need to try to take it any other way. You have to be born again to enter the kingdom of God. Necessary. That which is born of flesh is flesh. That which is born of the Spirit is spirit. Put that text down. When Jesus said that, he was stating a truth that you need to understand, that which is born of flesh is flesh. That which is born of the Spirit is spirit. Do not marvel that I said to you, you must be born again. Now, being born again, folks,
doesn't always mean that you're aware of it. Because watch what Jesus has to say here. The wind blows where it wishes, and you hear the sound of it, but you cannot tell where it came from, whence it came, from where and where it goes. So is everyone who is born of the Spirit. See, it doesn't necessarily mean that you're going to be struck by lightning. That's what it's saying. Doesn't mean you're necessarily going to be struck by lightning, because sometimes it happens and people aren't even aware that something has taken place. Excuse me for getting to the vernacular and talking about it. But we're talking about being born again. Just like there's women that get pregnant and don't know it. Okay? There's people that are born again. The same thing happens. They're born again. They didn't have some fantastic feeling. They weren't struck by lightning or anything like that, but it took place and they were born again. Same here is what Jesus is talking about. If you want to understand what Jesus was talking about when he was talking to Nicodemus and said, you must be born again, you kind of have to put yourself in the place of God. What do I mean by that? What I mean by that is, let's say that you have the ability to create. Okay? You can create. Now, if you have the ability to create, you have to decide how you're going to create. Because you have that ability, therefore, if you're going to make something, you've got to decide how you're going to make it. So when God decided to make man, he had to make certain decisions how he was going to make us. And it says this, then God said, let us make man in what? Our image, according to our likeness. So the scripture is very clear. God made a decision, said we're going to make man in our image, in our likeness. So God created man in his own image, in the image of God. He created them, male and female, he created them. God made them in his image. Well, if you tonight are in the image of God, okay, that's what the scripture says it is, then what is God like? If you're created in the image of God, in his likeness, what is God like? Well, the scripture tells us what he's like, because it says this, God is... what? God is spirit. Those who worship him must worship him in spirit and in truth. So the scripture tells us clearly that God is spirit and that you and I must worship him in spirit and in truth. But God created man. And since God created man in God's likeness and he created man to be able to communicate and talk with him, therefore he had to give man a spiritual nature. In order for man to create, to communicate with God, he had to have a spiritual nature. So he created man with a nature of flesh and a spiritual nature, both. Had both of them, and therefore God could communicate and talk with man. Made him that way. And so we read that he had flesh. You and I don't have any trouble with that. We know what that is. Okay? And he made him spiritual so that he could communicate. And God came down in the Garden of Eden in the cool evening and visited with man, talked to him. Then the Lord God took the man, put him in the Garden of Eden to till it and to keep it, to care for it, tend it and keep it. And the Lord God commanded man, saying, of every tree in the garden you may... freely eat. He said, I've made everything here for you, all yours. Take care of it. Look after it. You can eat of anything in the garden you want to, but of the tree of the knowledge of good and evil, thou shalt not eat, for in the day that you eat of it, you shall surely die. God said, now, any tree here in the garden you want to eat of, you may. This one tree over here,
You don't eat of it. Thou shalt not eat. Folks, I think that's clear, isn't it? Thou shalt not eat. Clear. You know, just like the commandments. Thou shalt not kill. Clear. You don't have any, you know, you ought to be able to understand that when God says that type of thing in His commandments. So He said, thou shalt not eat. In the day that you eat of it, you're going to die. Well, you remember, the serpent tempted Eve, right? And Eve ate of the tree. And she took the fruit and gave it to Adam, her husband, and he ate. Did they die? Did they die that day? And this is a very important point. Did they die that day? Well, it says this. And they heard the sound of the Lord God walking in the garden in the cool of the day, and Adam and his wife hid themselves from the presence of the Lord God among the trees of the garden. Please notice, they ate. Now what are they doing? Hiding. What happened? Let me tell you something. The moment that Adam and Eve ate of that tree, that spiritual nature died. Right there. Died. So that when God came down in the cool of evening, they hid themselves. They didn't want to see God. They didn't want to talk to Him. The spiritual nature had died right there. And all that was left of Adam and Eve was only flesh. That's it. Nothing else. And thus it tells us, therefore, just as through one man sin entered the world, and death through sin, thus death spread to all men because what? All sin. And so the Scripture says that death passed upon everybody. In other words, that spiritual nature died, and all that was left of them was only flesh. And then, when Adam and Eve had children, the only thing that Adam and Eve could pass on to their children was only flesh. And the only thing your parents could pass on to you was just flesh. And the only thing you can pass on to your children is only flesh. You see, the spiritual nature died, and the only way you can get it back is you have to be born again. You see, I run on to parents and say, well, I'm going to send my son off here to one of our colleges, to a Christian college. Maybe he'll meet a nice Christian girl and he'll start serving the Lord. That isn't how it works, folks. Doesn't work that way. You have to be born again. It's what is required. Won't work any other way. Has to be born again. And so, when you and I come into this world, I'm sorry to have to tell you this, but when we come into this world, we are born half dead. You're born only flesh. And you have to be born again. How? How am I born again? I've spent the last four presentations talking to you about how to be born again. I'm going to quickly give you a little review of how to be born again. And if there's some of you that are watching by television or listening through the radio and you haven't been involved in these other presentations tonight, if you haven't been born again, listen carefully. Take hold of what it says, because God is willing to give you a spiritual nature if you'll just reach out and accept it. So let's see how we are born again. One, we're born by the Word of God. Now, this may sound simple, but that's exactly what the Scripture says, that you are born by the Word of God. Listen, having been what? Born again. Hadn't been born again, not of corruptible seed. What's that?
flesh. That's flesh. Not of corruptible seed, but incorruptible through the what? Through the Word of God, which lives and abides forever. In other words, it's telling me that in this book, I can find eternal life. I can find a spiritual nature in the Word of God. Through the Word of God, I can be born again. Let's look at another one. Grace and peace be multiplied to you in the knowledge of God and of Jesus our Lord. Now listen carefully. By which have been given to us exceeding great and precious promises. Where has been given us exceedingly great and precious promises? In the Word of God. That's where we have exceeding great and precious promises, all right? That through these promises, you may be partakers of the divine nature, spiritual nature, having escaped the corruption that is in the world through lust. So through the Word of God, you and I can be born again. This is how it takes place. So as I read the Word of God, I understand what Jesus Christ has done for me. I understand the grace of God. I understand His love, His kindness, what He wants to do for me. I can reach out in faith and believe. Most assuredly, listen, most assuredly I say to you, he who hears my word, okay, you're reading the word, you're hearing the word of God, and what? And believes in him who sent me, has everlasting life. Do you have everlasting life? Dear friend, if you have taken God's word and you believe in him, he says he will give you everlasting life and shall not come into judgment, but has passed from death unto life. It's what God does for us. Marvelous what he does for us. Gives you a new nature, a spiritual nature. Watch. And this is the testimony that God hath given us eternal life. And this life is in his Son. He who has the Son has life. And he who does not have the Son of God does not have life. These things have I written unto you who believe in the name of the Son of God, that you may what? Know that you have eternal life, and that you may continue to believe in the name of the Son of God. So it says that you and I, by faith, understanding what the Word of God says, can reach out and accept that. And when you do that, dear friend, you are born again. That's where you and I receive a new nature. Okay? Born again. Given a new nature. Please get something clear. You are born again. But you're born again as a baby. You're not born again as an adult. You don't come into God's kingdom as an adult. You come in as a babe. It's the way you're born again. Listen to what it says about it. Therefore, if anyone is in Christ, he is what? New creation. Old things have passed away. Behold, all things have become new. I am born again. I have been given a spiritual nature. But that spiritual nature is just a babe. That's all. It's just a babe. And that you may put on the new man, which was created according to God in true righteousness and holiness. You have a new nature. You have been born again. You have been given back a spiritual nature. Now, what many people don't understand is this spiritual nature that God has given you. Now, folks, this is not something you earned. Not something that you had anything to do with other than God, out of His grace and His mercy, has given you a new nature. But that new nature cannot sin.
The new nature cannot sin. I want you to listen to a couple of scripture. Whoever has been born of God does not what? Sin. That is clear. Whoever is born of God does not sin, for his seed remains in him, and he cannot sin because he has been born of God. You see, that nature is a spiritual nature. It cannot sin. It's impossible for it to sin. It's a spiritual nature. Let's look at one more. We know that whoever is born of God does not sin, but he who has been born of God keeps himself, and the wicked one does not touch him. So that spiritual nature that God gives you does not sin. But at the same time, you got an old nature. The Bible calls that the flesh. Let me tell you something. The old nature can sin. In fact, it likes to. That's part of the old nature. Something else about the old nature, folks, it's full grown. Full grown. It's not a baby. It's full grown. That you put off concerning your former conduct the what? The old man which grows corrupt according to the deceitful lust. Yeah, he's full grown. He is absolutely contrary to God. Understand that. Now, folks, I run onto too many people who have accepted Christ and they spend all their time trying to dress up the old man, trying to make him presentable, hoping that maybe some way, somehow, he'll act like he ought to. No, he's not going to act like he should. It's an old man of sin. It won't ever happen. Quit trying to dress up the old man. For we know that the law is... You see, folks, there's nothing wrong with God's law. People that attack God's law don't know what they're doing. God's law is spiritual. But I am carnal, sold under sin. You know what that word carnal means? Huh? Yeah, you've eaten chili con carne. Yeah. Means flesh. That's what it is. I'm flesh. The law is spiritual, but I'm flesh. I have to be born again. But now, it is no longer I who do it. Talking about my spiritual nature. But sin that dwells in me. No longer I that do it, but the sin that dwells in me. For I know that in me, that is in my what? Flesh, nothing good dwells. For to will is present with me. But how to perform what is good, I do not find. See, the old man of sin, he's not going to do what's right. He's not going to follow that at all. So you have a struggle for control. Now, dear friend, put it down, because here's where many, many Christians mess up. Because there's a struggle for control. But when you come to Christ and you accept Him and He gives you a new nature, things are not equal. Understand that. The new nature is a babe. The old nature is full grown. Let me tell you something else. The old nature doesn't like the baby. Understand that. He doesn't like the baby. He's going to stomp on it every chance he gets. It just isn't equal at all here. And that's why so many Christians have trouble, is because all of a sudden, when the old man of sin raises his ugly head, they don't understand what's going on. And the baby, about all it can do is cry. There's some things you got to do. But as he who was born according to the flesh, this is talking about Abraham's sons, Isaac and Ishmael, those two sons. And you remember, one was born of the flesh,
What does that mean? That was born out of Abraham's doing. Okay? Now the other was born out of promise. That was God's doing. Okay. As he who was born according to flesh, then persecuted, did what?

You're getting him stronger all the time. The baby's getting weaker. For the flesh lusteth against the spirit, and the spirit against the flesh, and these are contrary to one another, so that you do not do the things which you wish. Like I told you, they don't like one another. There's nothing compatible about them. So you can't take the old man and say, well, I'm going to take you to church. He doesn't want to go to church. That's not where he wants to go. It's the spiritual nature that wants to go to church, not the old man. And so you've got to learn. There are certain things you have to do. Therefore, we do not lose heart, even though our outward man is what? Perishing. Yet the inward man is being renewed day by day. You see, the old man, he's got to die. That's what's got to happen. He's got to die. And the new one, the new nature, needs to start growing. Bigger, stronger, day by day. This is what has to take place. Knowing this, that the old man, listen carefully, the old man was what? Crucified with him, that the body of sin might be done away with, that we should no longer be slaves to sin. You see, that's all you can do to the old man is crucify him. And you and I must every day get up and crucify that old man of sin. I've got to, and you can't even just do it once, folks. You got to do it time and time and time again, because he'll raise his ugly head over and over and over. And so you have to raise, you have to take him and crucify him. And that's what Paul's talking about when he says here, I have been what? Crucified with Christ. He's talking about the old fleshly nature. I've been crucified with Christ. It is no longer I who live, but Christ lives in me. Now, if you want to have a Christian life, if you're wanting to walk with the Lord, if you want to know what it is to walk with the Lord, then quit. Quit walking in the flesh and start walking in the Spirit. Take the old man of sin and crucify him and walk in the Spirit day by day. And what a difference it will make in your life when you learn to walk with. Oh, I'm not telling you that crucifying the old man of sin will be a pleasant experience. It's not going to be a very pleasant experience, because the old man of sin is going to fight you, and it's going to be hard. But you've got to crucify him, and you have to do something for the baby. And the life which I now live in the flesh, okay, I live by faith in the Son of God who loved me and gave himself for me. That's what you and I must do day by day. So, how does the new nature grow? What do I have to do? This new nature's coming in as a baby. What do I have to do? It's got to grow. That is absolutely necessary if you're going to find victory in your life. For everyone who partakes only of milk is unskilled in the word of righteousness, for he is a what? Babe. It's a babe. All right. The newborn babe desires the pure milk of the word, that you may grow thereby. In other words, it's telling you that this is food for the baby. Do you understand? It's food for the baby. The problem is people accept Christ and they're given a spiritual nature, but it's given to them as a babe. Okay? And the old man of sin does not like the baby. And so he's going to fight you. What do I mean by that? Well, let's say you have a newborn baby in the home. And 3 o'clock in the morning, it starts crying, wants to eat,

0: So what do you do? Huh? Well, you lay in the bed and say, oh, quit crying. Just go back to sleep. I don't want to get up. I don't want to go in there and feed you. Just go on back to sleep. No, you get up and you feed the baby. Okay, people become Christians. They accept Christ. They're given a spiritual nature. And the spiritual nature is crying to be fed. And the old man of sin is saying, go on to sleep. Don't pay any attention to it. And it fights you. Dear friend, I don't care what it is. If you've accepted Christ and given your heart to Him, I don't care whether you feel like it or whether you don't. Feed the baby. You got to pick it up and feed it. You got to give it God's Word. It has to have that to grow. And it won't grow without it. And you cannot, day in and day out, starve that baby and expect it to live. You got to feed it. And you feed it day by day by day of God's Word. And as you feed it, it'll grow stronger. Therefore, I say to you, whatever thing you ask when you pray, believe that you will receive them and you will have them. Okay, so you feed the baby by the Word of God. That's how you feed the baby. The way the baby breathes is by prayer. Prayer is the breath of the soul. That's how the baby breathes. And you've got to let it breathe. Parents go to great expenses to make sure that they know that that baby is breathing. Same thing is true spiritually, dear friend. If you don't let that baby breathe, it's going to die. And therefore, prayer is absolutely vital in the Christian experience. That's what helps the baby grow. And so if you feed the baby, you let it breathe, then what else do you have to do? Well, you've got to let the baby exercise. You know, I'm sorry, but I run onto too many Christians that eat and breathe, and all they've done is grown great, big, and fat. You've got to exercise. It's necessary. And I exercise, the Scripture tells me, by sharing God's Word. That's how I exercise my faith. Faith is like a muscle. It has to be used to become stronger. And so I must use it, and as I do so, it'll become stronger. The baby will become stronger. That is required for that child to grow. If I do that, it makes great, great difference. Very important text here, folks. But we all, with unveiled faces, beholding as in a mirror the glory of the Lord, are being what? Transformed into the same image from glory to glory, just as by the Spirit of the Lord. There's two things I want to tell you about this. Because I run onto some people that make wrecks of their Christian experience. There was a man who walked into an Indian village, told the people that he could make gold. They gathered around him, took out a bucket, poured some water in the bucket, took out a little sack of chemicals, poured some chemicals into the water, began to stir it with a stick and to repeat meaningless words. And as he stirred the pot, something happened and the attention of the people was distracted. And when their attention was drawn away, he dropped into the pot 2 nuggets of gold. continued to stir it, and after stirring it for quite some time, he stopped and poured off the water, and lo and behold, in the bottom of that bucket was 2 nuggets of gold. And everybody oohed and awed. And the businessmen in the town offered him 1,500 rupees if he would just tell them how to make gold, which after some consideration, he decided he would. He gave him the bucket, told him how much water to put in it, gave him the sack of chemicals, told him what words to say and how long they were to stir the pot. And they gave him 1,500 rupees, and he turned and walked away from the crowd. When he got out to the edge of the crowd, he stopped and he said, "I forgot to tell you one thing. When you stir the pot, you must not think of the red-faced monkey." But lo and behold, every time they stirred the pot, on the edge sat the red-faced monkey. You see, there are a lot of people that wreck their Christian experience because they focus on sin. They spend all their time thinking about their sins and that type of thing. No, dear friend, don't do that. Get your mind off that. The old man of sin would rather be thought of badly than not be thought of at all. Get your mind off of him. Put your mind on spiritual things. Walk with the Lord. Follow him in that respect. It makes a great difference where you concentrate and where you put your mind. One other thing I want to mention about this. Because it says here that we are being transformed into the same image. By beholding, we are transformed into the same image. Some while back, Matty Kaparis, who sang with us for quite some time, handed me an article she had clipped out of a book, or I should say photo, copied out of a book called Chicken Soup for the Soul. Anyhow, this little article was about a family who had a little dog. And this little dog was very, very dear to them, and they enjoyed it. And on this particular day, they were out mowing the lawn. And it had rained the night before. And this little dog of theirs was pregnant. And many times when they mowed the lawn, she would just run around and bark, but never got close enough to the lawnmower to be a problem. And so they didn't see a problem at all. And they were mowing the lawn, and she was running and barking after them. And she come running towards the lawnmower. And when she got ready to stop and to turn, the grass was slick. And then, not being able to stop, she slid right up under the lawnmower, and it cut off her two hind legs. They grabbed her up, rushed her to the veterinarian, and the veterinarian examined her and said, "We've got two choices." He said, "I can put her to sleep." He said, "There's not anything wrong with the puppies. She's fine. I can sew up the stubs. You can take her home. She'll probably be able to give birth without any problem if you want to do that." Well, the children begged the parents to have him just sew up the stubs and take her home, which they finally consented to do. Well, they took this little dog home, and to their absolute surprise, in no time at all, she learned to get around, to walk. She'd take a couple steps with her front feet, and then she would flip those two hind stubs underneath her, take a couple more steps and flip them behind, and she could get around all over the house. And she got around all over the house, and she gave birth to the puppies. And all the puppies were just fine. And they were just, you know, like they were normal little puppies, just in every way, just like little dogs. Except they had one problem. They all walked like their mother. You see, by beholding, we become changed. And so you and I are to behold Jesus Christ, that we're to keep our eyes on Him. And if we will do that, it says, this will bring about the change that's necessary in our lives, dear friend. I have to take the old man of sin and crucify him, and I have to keep my eyes on Jesus Christ, it makes great, great difference. It says if Christ is in you, if Christ is in you, the body is what? Dead because of sin. But the Spirit is life because of righteousness. See, Spirit is life because of righteousness. For whatever is born of God overcomes the world. And this is the victory that overcomes the world. What? Our faith. You see, faith in the Lord, that's what overcomes. And so, dear friend and I hope you have been born again, that you've given your life to Him anew. And as you do so, walk. Walk in the Spirit, and God will bless you. Listen, as Pam says.
1: Nothing between my soul and the Savior.

0: If you haven't been born again, won't you today reach out simply in faith, accept Him, accept Jesus Christ as your personal Savior, and receive from Him a spiritual nature? Oh, dear friend, that's what changes you. That's what makes you different, is this new nature that Christ gives you. Won't you accept that today? Simply by faith, it's all you have to do. You just say, "Yes, Lord, I'm accepting you into my heart as my Savior. I'm giving my life to you. Make me a new person in Christ Jesus." And if you do that in faith, He in turn will accept you and give you a new life in Him. This He promises to you and to me. This is what it means to be born again. And to be born again is absolutely necessary if you and I are going to enter into the kingdom of God. So I'm inviting you tonight, reach out, accept Jesus Christ by faith, and receive a new nature from Him, and it will change your life and make you completely different in more ways than you have any understanding. Go to God, follow what the Word says. What says the Bible? Jesus said in John the 6th chapter, "I am the living bread that cometh down from heaven, that a man may eat thereof and not die. He who comes to me will never hunger or never thirst." He went on to say, "The words that I speak unto you, they are spirit and they are life. Just as the Father sent me, and I live because of the Father, so he who eats of this bread will live because of me." So many people in this world are literally starving and weak because they do not feed on the Word of God. Their minds are filled with matters of minor importance instead of eating the bread which came down from heaven. If they would only eat the bread of life, they would be regenerated and renewed. The bread sent down from heaven would give them new life. The Holy Spirit would show them things of God. As we feed upon the Word, we would become new creatures in Christ. Our whole ministry exists for one purpose only, to bring the bread of life to those who are hungering and thirsting for truth. I wish you could see the eagerness with which they take hold of the spiritual food that we offer them. I wish you could see the light that comes on in their eyes as they accept Him as their Savior. Christ is able, Christ is willing, Christ is longing to save all who will come unto Him. Please pray for these souls, and I hope you will consider supporting our ministry as we continue to offer Jesus, the bread of life, to all who are hungering and thirsting for new life. We thank you for your support.
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1: 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Researchers conducted a study in which 100 adults with spouses were instructed to hold hands while watching a pleasant 10-minute video. The group was then asked to hug for 20 seconds. The study also included a control group who rested quietly without their partner. 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

0: Hello, boys and girls. 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
1: Now the weather forecast for Strong Tower Radio. For Michigan's UP, today we'll have a 40% chance of showers, mostly cloudy skies with highs near 69 degrees. Tonight we'll have patchy smoke after 3 a.m., cloudy during the early evenings, and gradually clearing with lows at around 54 degrees. For northern Michigan, today we'll have scattered showers and thunderstorms, partly sunny skies with highs near 76 degrees. And for tonight, we'll have increasing clouds with lows at around 53 degrees. For southern Michigan, today we'll have a 30% chance of showers and thunderstorms mainly after 4 p.m., patchy smoke between noon and 1, mostly sunny skies with highs near 84 degrees. And for tonight, we'll have a 30% chance of showers and thunderstorms, partly cloudy skies with lows at around 56 degrees. For central Illinois, today we'll have a 30% chance of showers and thunderstorms, mostly cloudy, then gradually becoming sunny with a high near 88 degrees. And for tonight, we'll have mostly clear skies with lows at around 64 degrees. For Strong Tower Radio, I'm meteorologist Tricia Cook.
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3: Fresh manna fell to the ground as a gift from God while the Israelites were in the wilderness. This is what they ate for 40 years. It was fresh from the ovens of heaven, baked by the master baker himself. How the Israelites must have anticipated the taste and the smell of each morning's delivery. 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And now, here's Pastor Mike.
4: It is my privilege and honor this morning to commend to you the sacred scriptures. The Bible is the fully inspired Word of God. It is the infallible revelation of His will, the authoritative revealer of doctrine, and the Bible is the trustworthy record of God's acts in history. So what do you say then? Let us prayerfully and humbly read and study the Bible more, for in it we will find hope for every crisis. But more importantly, we will find our Lord and Savior Jesus Christ, who died to redeem us from sin. Will you please bow your heads and pray with me? Our Father in heaven, as we take time now in our worship to open the sacred scriptures, We invite your Holy Spirit to attend our time and grant us your blessing. In Jesus' name we pray. Amen. So open your Bibles with me to the book of Esther, the third chapter, Esther chapter 3. And today we are beginning a short journey of a few weeks where we're going to be taking a look at a few lessons out of the book of Esther. We're entitling this series, Lessons from the Life of Esther. And that will go through most here of the month of July. And today we begin, we'll be making some introductory and background remarks and head into one foundational principle that we need to consider in today's Christian world. So Esther chapter 3, our main text, verses 5 and 6, but let's get the context. Start with me in verse number 1. The Bible says, "And after these things did King Ahasuerus promote Haman, the son of Hammedatha, the Agagite, and advanced him and set his seat above all the princes that were with him. And all the king's servants that were in the king's gate bowed and reverenced Haman, for the king had so commanded concerning him. But Mordecai bowed not, nor did him reverence. Then the king's servants, which were in the king's gate, said unto Mordecai, Why transgressest thou the king's commandment? And now it came to pass, when they spoke daily unto him, he hearkened not unto them, that they told Haman to see whether Mordecai's matters would stand, for he had told them that he was what? A Jew. And when Haman saw that Mordecai bowed not, nor did him reverence, then was this Haman full of wrath. And he thought scorn to lay hands on Mordecai alone, for they had showed him the people of Mordecai. Wherefore Haman sought to destroy all the Jews that were throughout the whole kingdom of Ahasuerus, even the people of Mordecai. In the first month, that is the month of Nisan, in the 12th year of King Ahasuerus, they cast pur, that is the lot, before Haman from day to day and from month to month, to the 12th month, that is the month of Adar. And Haman said unto King Ahasuerus, There is a certain people scattered abroad, and dispersed among the people in all the provinces of thy kingdom, and their laws are diverse from all people, neither keep they the king's laws. Therefore it is not for the king's prophet to suffer them. If it please the king, let it be written that they may be, what? Destroyed. And I will pay 10,000 talents of silver to the hands of those that have charge of the business, to bring it into the king's treasuries. And the king took his ring from his hand and gave it unto Haman, the son of Hammedatha, the Agagite, the Jew's enemy. And the king said unto Haman, The silver is given to thee, the people also, to do with them as it seemeth good to thee. And that reading is really at the heart of the story of the book of Esther. You are probably aware, some of you might not be, but you are probably aware that some people have denied the inspiration of the book of Esther because the name of God does not appear in it. They use that as the norm to determine whether the book of Esther is inspired or not. Well, they might equally be of conviction to deny the inspiration of other chapters and verses in the Bible. Because, let me ask you a question, is God's name mentioned in every verse of the Bible? No. God's name is not mentioned in every chapter of the Bible. Although the name of God does not occur in the book of Esther, I would like to suggest that the Lord himself is conspicuously seen in every chapter as its story unfolds. In the book of Esther, the hand of the providence of God is manifest from beginning to end. I believe that the Lord intended by the narrative of Esther's history to set before us a wonderful instance of his providence in the great controversy between Christ and Satan. So over the next few weeks, as we consider the main highlights of the story of Esther, let us see and understand the providential movements of God's mighty hand in history. Not only Esther's history, but all of history, including our own today. The 17th century English Puritan preacher named John Flavel said, "He who believes," listen carefully, "he who believes and observes the providences of God will never be long without the providence of God to observe." And I believe that. The man who can walk through this world and see no God is said of the Holy Scriptures to be something. Do you know what it says? To be a fool. But the wise man sees with an inner sight and discovers God to be at work where? Everywhere. And it has pleased God at different times in history to startle the secular world into the conviction that God was here. Take, for example, the amazing and wonderful destruction of Pharaoh and his armies at the Red Sea. When that event happened, did the rest of the nations around them know what happened? They knew, because all of a sudden, the Egyptian leadership and army that ruled the world at that time was gone, obliterated. That event was like a burst of light, which startled the midnight of the world by giving proof to the then mankind that the Lord lived and could accomplish anything he wanted to do. And the marvelous drama enacted at Shushan that we read about in the book of Esther, the capital of the Persian Empire and of the known world at that time, was another manifestation of God's glory, not by the natural miracles like clearing the way through the Red Sea, but by leading quietly, overruling the deceptive plans of evil men in high places. And God can still work that way. Praise God. It has been well said that the book of Esther is a record of wonders without a miracle. So, let us come now to the story and see what is there. A little background history. There were two races, two nationalities. How many races or nationalities? There were two. One of which God had blessed and promised to preserve, and another which he had said that he would utterly put out of remembrance from under heaven. Israel was to be blessed and made a blessing. But Amalek, that is the Amalekites, the Lord had sworn that he would have war with them from generation to generation. The two peoples were therefore in deadly hostility with each other, like the seed of the woman and the seed of the serpent. God placed between them this enmity. And by the time you get to the story of the book of Esther, many years had rolled by, and the chosen people of God at that time were in great distress. And at this particular time and place in the story, there still existed some relics of the race of Amalek. Among them was a descendant from the royal line of Agag, whose name was, what was his name? Haman. He was in supreme power at the court of Ahasuerus, the Persian monarch. Now, it was God's intent, we believe, that a last conflict should take place between Israel and Amalek. The conflict which began with Joshua in the desert was to be finished by Mordecai in the king's palace. This struggle began with great disadvantage to God's people, for Haman was prime minister of this far-extending empire of Persia and was the favorite of the king upon his throne. Mordecai was a Jew in the employment of the king and sat at the king's gate. And when he saw the proud Haman strutting his stuff, going to and fro, back and forth, Mordecai refused to pay him homage, which others offered insincerely. Mordecai would not bow his head or bend the knee to such a man, and this ticked Haman off a fair bit. And so it came to Haman's mind that this man was of the seed of the Jews, and as he thought about that, he concluded that it would be a shame to get rid of just one man. Question, did Haman, as prime minister, have the power to get rid of one man, this man named Mordecai? He had the power to do that, but he wasn't satisfied with that idea. He thus resolved in his mind to incarnate all the hate of his previous generations and with one blow sweep the entire Jewish nation from the face of the earth. So Haman then went to the king, with whom his word had power, and told him that there was a group of singular people scattered up and down the Persian Empire. He said, they're different from everybody else, and they are opposed to the king's law. Was that true? No. The king then was convinced that his empire was not safe with such people around, and Haman asked that they might be destroyed, and he would pay into the king's treasury the sum of money to compensate for any loss of revenue that the king might have in destroying Israel. Haman intended that the spoil which would be taken from the properties and the assets of the Jews would tempt their neighbors to kill them, and that part of the cost of the battle would be repaid from the assets which were taken. Thus, in the end, the Jews end up paying monetarily for their own destruction. That was the plan of Haman the Agagite. And Haman had no sooner asked for this heinous thing than the monarch conceded to it. And taking his signet ring from off his finger, the king commanded him to do what he thought was best. Thus, it appeared that the chosen seed of God are in the hands of the Agagite who thirsts for their blood. but it only appears that way. Amen? I think I heard one amen over here. Thank you, Maureen. Amen? There we go. There was one thing that stood in the way, or I should say, there was one who stood in the way, for the Lord God of Israel had said to his people, no weapon that is formed against thee shall prosper. And that is still true today. And we shall see in this story over the next few weeks what happens, and we will learn from its pages. So the first lesson in this series, and we'll wrap up with this thought, God places his people in just the right place. That is, in fitting places for doing his work. So that's the point. What is it? God places his people in just the right place, in just the right spot for doing his work. So the Lord was not taken by surprise by this plot of Haman. We believe that God had foreseen it, and therefore God forestalled it. It was needful in order to match this cunning and malicious design of Haman. It was needful that someone of the Jewish race should possess great influence with the king. And did that happen? Did God place someone in the right place? Yes. Think about it. If a Jewish young lady who was raised as an orphan girl became queen of Persia, the power she would possess would be useful in counteracting the enemy's design. Impossible, many might say. And that would be true coming from the perspective of man, but the God of creation and redemption has things covered. And in place of years before Haman even concocted the wicked scheme of murdering the Jews, God had his people taken care of. So Esther, whose name means in the Persian language star, and in the Hebrew language hidden or concealed, became queen by a singular course of events. It happened that King Ahasuerus, at a certain party where the alcohol flowed freely and the kegger was in full force, that he forgot the proprieties of his Eastern life and sent for Queen Vashti to exhibit her to the half-smashed people and princes. Queen Vashti, evidently a woman of a right and royal spirit, refused to degrade herself by being made a spectacle before those princes, and she refused to come. For her honor and courage, Vashti was set aside and divorced, and a new queen was sought. And through the selection process, and we believe the leadings of God, Esther is chosen as queen of the Persian Empire. Divine power and wisdom brings good out of evil. The high position of Esther, though gained in a not so wise or normal way, was overruled for the best interests of God's people. Esther, in the king's house, was the means of defeating the malicious and evil adversary. But Esther alone would not suffice. She is, for the most part, shut up in the queen's lush chambers, surrounded by her chamberlains and her maids of honor to take care of her. She is mostly secluded from the happenings of society and the outside stuff of the world. So a watchman is needed on the outside. And on the outside, the palace gates, there was one who sat. Mordecai, an older cousin and foster father to Esther, had obtained an office which placed him at the palace gate. Where could he be better posted by God? Did God place him in the right spot, at the right time, for the right purpose? Absolutely. He is where the most royal business is under his eye, and he is both quick, courageous, and unflinching. Never had Israel a better sentinel than Mordecai. He was the son of Kish, a Benjamite, a very different man from the son of Kish who had suffered Amalek to escape in former times. Mordecai's relationship to the queen allowed him now to communicate with her through Hatak, her chamberlain. And when Haman's decree was published, it was not long before the intelligence of it reached her ear. And she felt the danger to which Mordecai and her people were now exposed. By singular providences of God, did the Lord place those two efficient instruments in their place. Mordecai would have been little use without Esther, and Esther could have rendered no aid had it not been for Mordecai. And while all that was going on, there was a conspiracy hatched against the king's life, which Mordecai discovers and communicates to Queen Esther, who then communicates it to the king, who checks it out, and the two who are threatening the king's life are taken care of. And so this puts, in that setting, and while all this is being said, in that setting, this puts the king in the place where his heart and mind is grateful to Mordecai, which, of course, was an essential part of the Lord's plan. So let's wrap things up. Are you ready to wrap things up? I'm going to wrap things up with what I had an English teacher who one time told me in high school. This was in high school and college. I had two English teachers who told me that, you know, in my papers and stuff that I wrote, that I had run-on sentences. Do you know what a run-on sentence is? Yeah, it just goes forever. You know, that sentence goes for a page and a half. Well, I'm going to share with you, I think we might call this a run-on sentence. So listen carefully. I'll try to bring it clearly. Let's wrap up, and I'm going to wrap up by starting with a run-on sentence. At this time in Earth's history, we are sitting today here in Holland, Michigan, whatever mischief may be brewing against the cause of God and against his truth, and I dare to say that there is much going on at this moment. Is that true? For the devil and his imps of darkness are never quiet for very long. But whatever is, we're getting back to the point now, whatever is brewing against the cause of God in God's church or in our schools or at our conference office or union office or division offices, whatever is going on, whatever is brewing that might be a challenge to God's mission, and there are things percolating in some of these places that are not in harmony with God's cause and truths, let us know and remember. So we're finally coming to the end of the sentence. Let us know and remember that God knows all about it. And he has his Esthers on the throne. even today. He has his Mordecais at the gate, who are ready at their posts to frustrate the designs and plans of the devil. This is the point. The Lord has his men and women placed in the right place. And God's ambushes are hidden in their covert settings to surprise and overwhelm all his foes. Thus, we never need to be afraid. We never need to doubt on whether God's plan and mission will succeed. It will. The everlasting gospel in the context of the three angels' message will go throughout Holland, will go to every nation and kindred and tongue and people because of the faithful people he has. By God's grace and hopefully like you and me. The Lord has his people in the right place. Thus, we do not need to fear. God's mission will succeed. The Lord has forestalled his enemies and completely provided against their plans and mischief. And he wants to use you and I to be a part of his plan. So, every faithful child of God, and please notice that I am speaking of faithful ones. God has his faithful Esthers and Mordecais in positions in the church, up and down and all through our local churches and conferences and unions and divisions all over the world. God has his faithful children, but we must also know that the devil is at work. I don't like to focus on that very much because God's stronger than the devil. But we understand and know that the devil is at work, and if that is true, then we also must consider the idea that the devil also has his Hamans in some of these same places. But God will take care of these ones as he did in days of yore. But I'm speaking of God's faithful ones. Every faithful child of God, if he is a faithful child of God, is where God has placed him for some purpose. And the practical side of this point leads you and I to inquire, for what practical purpose has God placed you and I where we are now? Are you living within God's will right now? Is your life in harmony with the principles of his kingdom and the commands and statutes of his word? The true and faithful child of God is in the right place for doing God's work and will. It has always been that way. Esther did well because she acted in harmony to God's will as an Esther. Mordecai did well because he acted according to God's will as a Mordecai should. And I like to think this morning as I look over our church family today, I'd like to think this morning that God has put each one of us here in the right place. And even though we do not know all the details of his plans for us, it will be seen during the challenges ahead that he has placed you and I just where we need to be. Our task is not to desire another place, nor to judge those who are in another position, but each one of us being redeemed by the blood of Jesus should consecrate ourselves fully to the Lord and say today, Lord, what would you have me to do where I'm at? For here I am, and by thy grace, I am ready to do all that you want me to do. Our Father in heaven, Lord, we recognize you as our creator and our redeemer and our sustainer in life. And Lord, as we have considered your word this day, we ask that you would bring the conviction to our own hearts and minds that you oversee all things and that you have your faithful people exactly where you want them. Father, we desire to be in the place where you would have us be. Help us to follow in your footsteps according to your good will where we are at. And Father, if we happen to not be in the place where you want us to be, show us and lead us according to your all good will. We ask in the worthy and precious name of Jesus, and let all the church say, Amen.
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If we could walk along the Sea of Galilee with Jesus and ask him how to be a good man, Jesus would smile and say, "Follow me." Jesus is the blueprint for men. His life and teachings reveal the principles of true manhood. On the night of May 1, 2011, a group of Navy SEALs were preparing for the most important mission of their lives. They were going to sneak deep into Pakistani territory and take out Osama bin Laden. And as they prepared, they were quadruple-checking everything, making sure they had fresh batteries in their night vision goggles, making sure they had enough ammo, checking their equipment, making sure everything was ready for the night. Because when they landed, they had no idea what they were going to face, what they were going to find, what was going to happen. So they had to be prepared. And it's a good thing, too, because when one of the helicopters started to land into the compound, because the walls were so high, it wouldn't let the air circulate the right way, and the rotors of the helicopter lost lift and it crashed. So before the mission even really gets started, one helicopter crashes. Another, which was planning to land inside the compound, has to land outside the compound. And all of a sudden, the perfect plan goes awry. But the Navy SEALs had trained for this. They had prepared for this. They trusted their training, they trusted their equipment, and they trusted their team. And when the night was over, their mission was successful because they had put in the preparation. Now, as men, we know how important it is to prepare, but sometimes it's just so hard to do. Last year, I went on a camp out, and it was pretty close to my house, so I didn't take it real seriously. I threw some stuff in a duffel, I grabbed some of my camping gear, and I went out. And we had a great time. It was a good evening. We had some cool talks around the campfire, and then it was time to go back to my tent. It was now pitch black dark, and I whipped out my old headlamp, clicked it on, and the light was dim. And by the time I got back to my tent, it was dead. Ugh, why didn't I get fresh batteries? Why didn't I prepare? Jesus told a story about a wedding feast, and the bridegroom was supposed to show up, but he was running late. Now, in the wedding party, there were 10 virgins, and these girls were friends of the bride, and they were invited to the party, and they were so excited about it. But as the sun started to set, these girls realized, this bridegroom's running late. He might not get here till tonight. Now they looked at their lamps, and all of them, their lamps were pretty empty. And so five of them said, "You know what, we're going to go buy some extra oil in case he comes late at night, then we'll have light." But five of the other girls said, "You know, we'll be fine. He'll be here any minute. We don't need the extra oil. We're just going to stay here." Well, you know the story. The bridegroom doesn't show up until really, really late. It is pitch black dark. And when the cry goes out, "Here he comes, the party's getting started," the wise girls who had bought oil, they lit their lamps and were ready to go. And the foolish ones were like, "Hey, give us some of your oil." "Well, that's impossible," the wise ones said. "If we give you our oil, we won't have anything. Just go buy some oil and come back and then you can join the party." Well, everything was closed and it was so hard to get the oil. And by the time the five foolish girls finally found the oil and came back, the party had already started. It had moved on and they had lost their chance. They missed out on the party because they weren't prepared. When Jesus told this story, everyone in his audience used lamps. They used oil. They knew exactly what he was talking about, but we don't really do that anymore. So instead of thinking of a lamp and oil, think about a flashlight and batteries. Going to the store

through you. And that's how we prepare. We do it with the little things now. Guys, let's be honest. It's pretty easy to be a Christian here in America. Yeah, people might make fun of us because we don't believe in evolution or they think we're outdated or whatever, but it's not that hard. Now, there's lots of temptations out there and there's a lot of distractions, but those things aren't forcing us to not read our Bibles or obey God. We just don't really want to. It's like those foolish virgins. They could have gotten off their lazy butts and gone and bought some oil, but they just didn't want it bad enough. Those Navy SEALs, they wanted a successful mission so bad. They trained their entire lives for it. They were willing to put up with anything to be prepared for that mission. And those are the kind of men that God is calling right now. He wants guys who are willing to get up off their butts, get out there, do the work, buy the batteries, and then put them in the flashlights. He wants us to shine. In the Sermon on the Mount, Jesus tells another story where he contrasts wisdom and foolishness. The wise man who built his house on the rock is the guy who hears the word of God and puts it into practice. He bought the batteries and put them into the flashlight. But the foolish man hears the word of God, but doesn't put them into practice. He's like the moron who buys the batteries but never puts them in the light. Don't be like the foolish builder. Don't be like the foolish virgins. Or me getting ready for that camp out when I didn't double check my batteries. No. Be like those Navy SEALs who triple checked and did everything they could to be prepared. Be like those wise virgins who said, you know what, I'm going to go get some extra oil. Or be like that wise builder who heard the word of God and then put it into practice. Guys, I believe Jesus is coming back very soon and things are going to get really crazy before he gets here. How do we prepare? Well, first off, we got to go buy the batteries. We've got to put the Holy Spirit into our lives by reading our Bibles and being in small groups and going to church and just doing whatever spiritual things God is calling you to do. But then it's more than just putting God in. He's got to flow out. We've got to let our lights shine. And that's how we prepare. Because soon, he's going to call you on your own special mission. And it's going to be way more important than taking out a terrorist. It's going to be sharing the gospel with someone. It's going to be sharing your faith. It's going to be doing something that has an eternal impact. So today, buy those batteries. Today, put them in your flashlight and start shining now. Because as the world gets darker and darker, your light is going to get brighter and brighter. And you'll be so glad that you took time to be prepared. God bless. Thanks for listening to the Blueprint for Men podcast. We harvest what we plant. And when we plant the example of Jesus in our lives, we will harvest a character like his. Why not be bold today and share this podcast with someone? It could be just the thing they need. Remember, Jesus wasn't a man of convenience. He was a man of courage. Let's follow his blueprint for men.

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0: And we are going over, and we're truly trying to take this quote here in Desire of Ages about a thoughtful hour being spent in the contemplation of the final moments of the life of Christ. We're really trying to take that quotation and actually claim it and see what good comes of it.
1: And you know, as we go through this, folks, if you want a copy of the book Desire of Ages, call us here at Strong Tower Radio, 231-468-2087, 231-468-2087. Whenever you talk to somebody here, give them your name, your phone number, all that stuff, and we will get you a free copy of the book Desire of Ages because it's such a blessing. And as you read through it, it's going through the chronology of Christ's life from before his birth all the way past the resurrection and the ascension. And it brings out all these beautiful details of who Christ is and his nature. And it gives you a glimpse behind the scenes of what evil is all about. So it just calls up.
0: Thank you so much for that offer. And don't just listen to it, claim it.
1: Amen.
0: Because you'll definitely get that book in the mail or however it is that we'll get that to you. But anyway, we have been continuing following through the footsteps of the Word of God and seeing what Christ was doing and what he was saying in his final few days and his early

0: earthly ministry on earth and some of the pointed words that he said to the Pharisees.
1: Very pointed.
0: Yeah, to his disciples.
1: Oh, yeah.
0: And cleansing the temple from all of the wickedness that was happening there. And he's been busy.
1: He's been very busy, and he knows he's about, like he said in the beginning when he was 12 years old, I must be about my father's business.
0: Mm-hmm. Absolutely. And he knows that his father's business is about to lead into a time of great pain.
1: Yes.
0: And so he's not only encouraging his disciples, but he's hoping that his disciples get it.
1: Mm-hmm.
0: And we unfortunately see that they are having a hard time. In fact, they don't, but he continues pressing.
1: But the beautiful thing is, after all these things transpire, the Holy Spirit reminds
0: Amen.
1: Them. And the Holy Spirit brings these to their memory, and they see it from the 2020 vision of, oh, this is how it all connected.
0: Yeah.
1: And so God does this in such a way that it's never to shame us or hurt us. But when we look back and see how he's led us in the past, you can say, oh, we can trust him now.
0: Amen. And he'll do the same for us.
1: Yes.
0: I praise God that he doesn't ever give up on us.
1: That's right.
0: Amen. Well, anyway, we're here in Matthew chapter 25 here today. And again, if you have a red letter edition of your Bible, I think every word in this chapter is in red.
1: It looks like it, yeah.
0: So this is Jesus speaking, and he gives a parable, and it foreshadows an event that's going to happen in just a few days to the disciples. He gives a parable of a wedding that's about to take place,
1: okay,
0: and
1: yeah.
0: The bridegroom is on his way,
1: mm-hmm.
0: but he's taking his time. He tarries, so to speak.
1: Yes, he tarries.
0: And so these bridesmaids, these 10 virgins are there, and they're ready to meet him, but their lamps go out, they fall asleep,
1: mm-hmm.
0: and then the bridegroom comes. Some had brought extra oil, so they light their candles.
1: That's right.
0: They're ready to go. The other ones don't have any extra oil, so they go out to buy some. They come back, and the door is closed, and they're not allowed in.
1: And you know, the interesting thing about the fact that they had extra, and you know, as a good Christian, why didn't they just share? Because they knew that the time it was going to take to get from where they were to mm-hmm. where they were going to go, there was not enough to share with the others. They had just enough to get there.
0: Right.
1: And so how can they share? And so the principle in this is we need to be stored up
0: mm-hmm.
1: because we don't know what's coming. But as we trust the Lord, he's going to provide. But if we don't store up,
0: mm-hmm.
1: then we have nothing to draw from.
0: Amen. And you know, of course, when we take a look at a parable, we know there's symbolism in all of this stuff, and,
1: mm-hmm.
0: and oil can represent the Holy Spirit.
1: That's right.
0: Represents faithfulness
1: yes.
0: as well. And so the Holy Spirit, a relationship with God, is not something that you can necessarily share with someone.
1: That's right. Yes.
0: You can share with them your experience
1: mm-hmm.
0: and encourage them.
1: Right.
0: That's why we do this.
1: Yes.
0: But it's up to you to get yours.
1: It's a personal experience.
0: Absolutely.
1: My personal experience may be a blessing to you,
0: yeah.
1: but it's not your experience. It's my personal experience.
0: Absolutely. And so we see this happening here. But one thing that we notice in this parable of these 10 virgins that are awaiting this wedding to take place as the bridegroom is tarrying mm-hmm. is all 10 of them, whether they're wise or they're foolish, they have extra oil or they don't, all of them fall asleep.
1: They all fall asleep.
0: Everyone.
1: Yeah.
0: Which is interesting. And of course, I can't wait to get here in our show, but when we get to the time of Gethsemane,
1: okay.
0: we find Christ and he pleads with his disciples, wait with me and pray for me.
1: Yes.
0: Because he needed it.
1: Mm-hmm.
0: And he comes back, not once, not just twice, yes. but three times, yes. and he finds the disciples
1: asleep.
0: Sleeping.
1: Yes.
0: And so you wonder, as Christ is sharing this parable, if he knows what's going to happen. Of course, we
1: oh, yeah.
0: have prophetic.
1: Yes.
0: Yeah. So
1: mm-hmm.
0: you see that here. But from this parable, there's so much that we can glean from it.
1: That's right.
0: And it reminds me of, you know, Laodicea in Revelation,
1: okay.
0: right? It talks about a people that believe that they are not just rich, but they're increased with goods.
1: Now, the word Laodicea,
0: mm-hmm.
1: that's a reference to...
0: Yeah, great question. That's a reference to a city,
1: okay.
0: right? That also had a church in it.
1: Now, is there some significance to the name Laodicea? Was there something significance to that church?
0: Yeah, great question. So in Revelation, you find seven a lot, right?
1: Okay.
0: Seven.
1: Yes. Yeah.
0: And in Revelation, really, starting in chapter 2, you find seven churches listed.
1: Right, okay.
0: And the last church is Laodicea.
1: The last church.
0: Which is not just a church, but a city, right?
1: Mm-hmm.
0: With many people in it. And really, as Jesus is speaking to Laodicea, in Revelation 3:14 to the end of the chapter of Revelation chapter 3, you see a people that believe that they are very wealthy. And again, significance to Laodicea, they were.
1: That kind of goes back to what we were talking about last time in Matthew 23, where they were wealthy on the outside.
0: They look good, but inwardly they were dead.
1: Mm-hmm.
0: And so Jesus here is not only counseling them in Matthew 23 and 24, but in Revelation chapter 3, he's telling them, yeah, you might look good on the outside, but guys, you're dead.
1: Mm-hmm.
0: And it uses some interesting language here at the end here of Revelation chapter 3. He says, they're not cold, they're not hot, but they're lukewarm, and so he spews them out of his mouth.
1: Okay.
0: You had something you wanted to say on this.
1: You know, whenever we were talking about this before we started recording, before we went on air here, the significance to me is in verse 16, because it says, so then, because you are lukewarm and neither cold nor hot, I will vomit you out of my mouth. Now, sometimes when people hear that, they think, oh, we make God sick. You know, whenever you hear somebody, and it's really unfortunate, but whenever you hear a parent, especially talking to a child, say, you make me sick.
0: That breaks your heart.
1: It does, because how do you communicate to a child love when you're saying, you're so disgusting, you make me sick?
0: Mm-hmm.
1: And it just reminds me of an experience we had one time when we went for a ride with somebody in a boat, and we got in the boat, everybody's excited to go for a boat ride, put the key in the ignition, nothing.
0: Dead.
1: And so we're thinking, what happened? So, obviously, maybe it's just the key. So you take the key out, put the key back in, crank it, nothing happens. Dead battery.
0: Mm.
1: And so what do you do? What's wrong with the boat? The battery's dead. Everything is perfect, except for the battery has lost the energy to turn the starter, which starts the engine.
0: Mm-hmm.
1: In the story of Laodicea, it's not the fact that we make God sick. It's because the state of our hearts are not charged with God's love.
0: Mm.
1: And by not being charged with God's love, that state makes God sick.
0: Mm-hmm.
1: Because if we're not charged with God's love, where are we going to end up?
0: That's right.
1: We're going to end up with the enemy.
0: Mm-hmm.
1: So God says, that makes me sick. He doesn't hate us. He hates the states of our heart.
0: Mm-hmm.
1: And so he wants to charge us up so we will be hot for him. We'll be ready. We'll be usable. In God's word, perfection means working as designed. So if we're not working as designed, we're not in God's perfection.
0: Mm-hmm.
1: So what he's trying to get through to us is that whenever you are hearing and doing what I'm asking you to do, you're perfectly in line with me.
0: Mm.
1: And so the state of Laodicea, whenever you read to the end of chapter 3, verse 21 and 22, he says, he who overcomes, I will grant to sit with me on my throne. Isn't this the same people you're just saying you make me sick?
0: That's right.
1: Because that state of heart is where God say, whenever you overcome, then you will be in line with me. And that's the focus he's trying to get to. Not that you're disgusting and you make me sick. Jesus, when he was talking to the religious leaders in Matthew 23, he wasn't talking about them individually. He was talking about the states of their heart.
0: Mm-hmm. Absolutely. And he's trying to jumpstart, if you will, what's going on in their heart.
1: And he is the ultimate power source. He has the ability. But will we let him?
0: That's the power of choice.
1: Yeah.
0: And so you see here in Revelation 3, and with the 10 virgins as well there in Matthew 25, you see that there is some deception going on.
1: Okay.
0: And here in Revelation 3 especially, they think that they have everything together, but they don't.
1: Mm-hmm.
0: The frightening part about deception is if you're truly deceived, you won't know.
1: That's right.
0: Now, if you know that you're deceived, you're not deceived. You're just willingly walking contrary to God.
1: And that's not a place to be.
0: And that is grieving the Holy Spirit. Yeah. That's dangerous. Yeah.
1: That's whenever you say, I am not even going to try.
0: That's, that's a dangerous spot.
1: Yes.
0: But if you're truly deceived, you won't know. And that's frightening.
1: Mm-hmm.
0: But that's why we have the Holy Spirit. That's why we have Christ here saying, look, I know that you think you have it together, but you don't.
1: So whenever those five virgins, going back to Matthew 25, they chose not to bring oil.
0: Mm.
1: The ones that had the oil, they chose to bring the oil. They all fell asleep. So they were all not where God had called them to be in the sense they were asleep.
0: Yeah.
1: But when he woke them up, those that had made that choice to follow him, to be there ready with the oil, they're connected to him. And those that chose not to, they're disconnected.
0: Exactly. And we talk about the disciples falling asleep in Gethsemane, mm-hmm. but in reality, the disciples are asleep right here. I mean, the disciples, as Jesus is trying to tell them about what's coming in the future,
1: mm-hmm, right.
0: spiritually, they're sleeping then.
1: Yeah.
0: And in Gethsemane, we see that physically as well.
1: Yeah.
0: But he's trying to wake them up, again, because he cares.
1: But the problem is not that they're asleep. It's the choices they've made to that point where they did fall asleep.
0: Yeah, absolutely. What caused them to fall into slumber.
1: Yeah.
0: Absolutely. And the enemy is really good at rocking us to sleep.
1: Oh, yeah.
0: Everything's good. Everything's okay. Nothing out of the ordinary.
1: Mm-hmm.
0: Just go on as it is. You're fine.
1: Yeah.
0: And but Christ wants us to not only have the assurance of salvation, which I think is beautiful,
1: mm-hmm.
0: but he also lets us know how we continue, like you said, perfectly working as mm-hmm. designed.
1: Yeah.
0: I like how you put that.
1: Yeah.
0: So this is what Christ is trying to not just tell his disciples, but I believe to all of us as well, because we're living in another time when judgment is coming.
1: It's coming.
0: Yeah. And I think all of us have been asleep at one point or another.
1: Oh, yeah.
0: I know that I have, and I'm in danger of doing it yet again. But praise God that I love how the Acts puts it. He continues to prick our hearts
1: mm-hmm.
0: when we need it. And I know yeah. that I need it a lot more.
1: And you know, you wake up whenever you study, and when I say study, whenever you look at a verse and you look for that significant word in there.
0: Mm-hmm.
1: And if your Bible has the marginal references where you look at the others, it's like the old style of searching,
0: yeah.
1: you know, when we click on a link, going back to the references in there, or if you have a concordance, looking up the mm-hmm. words, Strong's, all that stuff. But whenever you're looking at the words and seeing what is coming out of this, and maybe if it's in the Gospel Harmony, like you have in the back of your Bible, or just go on the internet and look up Gospel, you see the storyline mm. and you start comparing notes. And what are the Bereans known for?
0: Mm.
1: Comparing scripture with scripture.
0: People of the word.
1: That's really what studying is all about, trying to get to a deeper insight of what the word is saying.
0: Absolutely. And that's the point of being here today. And that's what we're trying to get across here in our show. We don't want this to be something that we do just for your entertainment.
1: Right.
0: We want this to be something that gets you home in your Bibles
1: we
0: to look at for
1: yourself.
0: We
1: want to see fruit.
0: Hey, we don't want to be like that fig tree.
1: Right.
0: Well, thanks so much again for joining us, friends, here on Strong Tower Radio. Stay tuning in for the next program coming up. But as for a thoughtful hour, God bless you. We'll see you next time.

0: Now the weather forecast for Strong Tower Radio. Poor air quality does remain a concern over the next couple of days due to the wildfires off to the north. For Michigan's UP, we're going to have a 40% chance of showers today. Skies will be mostly cloudy with areas of patchy smoke and highs up to 69 degrees. Lows back down to 54 degrees Tuesday night. Areas of patchy smoke continue with mostly cloudy skies. For northern Michigan, we're going to see a 40% chance of scattered showers today. Skies will be partly sunny with a high of 76 degrees. Cloud cover continues to increase overnight, lows down to 53 degrees with winds out of the northwest. For southern Michigan, there's going to be a 30% chance of scattered showers today, areas of smoke in the afternoon with mostly sunny skies and a high of 84 degrees. A 30% chance of rain continues overnight, our lows will be back down to 56 degrees. And for central Illinois, a 30% chance of showers today, we'll have gradually clearing skies with a high of 88 degrees, lows back down to 64 degrees Tuesday night with mostly clear skies. For Strong Tower Radio, I'm meteorologist Scott Cook.
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4: 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I'm Aunt Carol.
5: 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Welcome, everyone.
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5: 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We call it the fiery affair at Dura.
6: Then the king gave Daniel high honors and many great gifts, and made him ruler over the whole province of Babylon and the chief prefect over the wise men of Babylon.
7: Now, what are you going to do about it?
8: What do you expect me to do?
7: Well, it's all your fault.
8: Oh, it is?
7: You know it is. You're the chief wise man, aren't you? And head of His Majesty's inner council? I mean, you were, until you let that upstart of a Hebrew get the better of you.
8: Daniel is not an upstart. He's a very wise, intelligent man.
7: Yes, he is. Much wiser and more intelligent than you are.
8: May I point out to you, my dear magician, that were it not for Daniel and his ability to know and interpret dreams, you would be dead, a victim of His Majesty's anger.
7: So would you.
8: But I'm not.
7: You should be.
8: What does that mean?
7: Ah, you're wise, so you say. Figure it out for yourself.
8: No, what good is this? Quarreling. We must cooperate, not fight. Pull together for the downfall of Daniel. Not bicker as to why he's where he is. He's now in power, the king's right-hand man. And as long as he is, we are out. We have little influence, little power.
7: That's exactly what I said in the first place. Now, what are you going to do about it?
8: Why me? Why does all the responsibility fall on me? I'm not at fault any more than you are, or any of the rest of you. It's up to all of us to... I think we'd better let the matter rest a day or so until we cool off a bit. Then I'll call a meeting and we'll discuss the situation, rationally, and see what can be done. All right?
7: Well, I suppose so.
8: Fellow members of His Majesty's Inner Council... We all know why we're here. To discover a way to regain the influence and power we once enjoyed with His Majesty before Daniel and his three cohorts came to Babylon. Among our group are magicians, Chaldeans, astrologers, sorcerers, counselors, teachers, scientists, wise men. We are recognized as the wisest group of men in all the world. Certainly, we should have no trouble in discovering a way to regain the top position in His Majesty's affections and court. Before a remedy can be prescribed, however, we must know all the facts. We must view the situation from all angles. Daniel sits at the right hand of Nebuchadnezzar. That is the first factor to consider. Anyone have anything else to offer?
9: I say let Daniel remain where he is. Let's face it, gentlemen. Daniel did tell the king what he dreamed. He did interpret the dreams. We didn't. We couldn't.
8: But we've always been able to satisfy the king with our wisdom and counsel until Daniel came along.
9: But Daniel is here. He is honest, truthful, and I've yet to hear of anyone who can outsmart truth and honesty.
8: And you're satisfied to let Daniel remain in the top position of influence and power?
9: Why not? Daniel, keep the king happy. That means that the king will not call upon us for solving the impossible. We've never had it so good as we will now under Daniel.
8: But what about the dignity of man?
9: Man?
8: Our dignity!
9: What about it?
8: Well, don't you mind that you've lost face, power, position, influence? Have you no pride and dignity at all?
9: Dignity? I have much more dignity right this minute than I had the other day as I sat there in the dungeon awaiting execution. Believe me, I have. I'm very happy to let things remain just as they are.
10: May I say something?
8: We always listen with attention and respect to the high priest.
10: I do not entirely agree with the learned Chaldean, yet I do understand how he feels. Like him, I too might be satisfied to live a life of prosperity, ease, and peace under Daniel, were it possible. But a close scrutiny of Daniel himself and the situation will reveal, I think, that our lives as counselors and wise men, and the lives of the Babylonian people as a whole, will be full of trouble, turmoil, and unhappiness if Daniel continues as chief advisor to the king.
9: Just what do you base that opinion on?
10: Daniel's religious belief is very different from ours. He worships the God of heaven. We worship other gods. Daniel's influence upon the king could, in time, destroy our way of life. Now, if this is what you want, then I say, let things remain as they are.
8: Ah, that's what we want. That was a very concise and clear statement of fact, High Priest. Anyone else wish to say anything?
7: I think we are all agreed, in principle at least, with the High Priest. In my opinion, there remains only the decision as to how best to be rid of Daniel and his three friends, Shadrach, Meshach, and Abednego.
10: May I again say something?
8: With pleasure, Your Grace.
10: Of an assurance, we must be rid of Daniel, but we must be careful, extremely careful. At the moment, His Majesty loves Daniel, dotes on his every action, laughs at his jokes, applauds his opinions. Any opposition to Daniel right now, regardless of how small, would receive immediate censure from the king. This we must avoid. There will come a time, however, when the king isn't quite so actively keen on Daniel and his crowd. Then, and only then, can we begin to take action against Daniel. The action, even then, must be cautious. The king must never get the idea that we are against Daniel. On the contrary, we must give the king every reason to think we are for him.
8: Well, I'm sure we all agree with that, Your Grace.
10: Yes, I am confident that we can strike against Daniel and his friends first through their religion. Now, that is my department. With your approval and blessing, I shall take full charge.
8: Are we agreed? Any objections? Your Grace, as High Priest and member in good standing of this inner council, you have approval to do what you can to discredit Daniel before His Majesty, King Nebuchadnezzar.
6: For a while, after Daniel and his three friends were given high places in the Babylonian kingdom, Nebuchadnezzar believed in the God of heaven. But as the years slipped by, the heart of the prosperous king became filled with pride. Finally, he ceased to honor God and again went back to idol worship with greater fervency than before.
10: Welcome to the temple, Your Majesty. It's been many a moon since we have been honored by your presence.
11: I've been missed.
10: Oh, indeed you have, Your Majesty. The underpriests, the prophets, caretakers, all of us have been sad and lonely for the mere sight of our sovereign and king. And the gods, they have been heartbroken.
11: I have missed them too, especially Ashtoreth.
10: Ah, Ashtoreth. The goddess longs once again to bring His Majesty youth and vitality and all the pleasures that are products of fidelity to her. What can I do for you?
11: I am having a feast, and I want the banquet hall decorated with the usual figurines and statues of Babylonian gods.
10: So His Majesty wants the re-establishment of full idol worship, does he? Very well, it shall be done.
8: Fellow members of His Majesty's Inner Council, you have been asked to this special meeting to hear good news. I give you His Grace, High Priest of Babylon. He will divulge the good news.
10: I am happy to report that His Majesty King Nebuchadnezzar has resumed idol worship with increased zeal. Now, I have called you together to suggest a plan which, if the king accepts, will serve to unify our position with the king.
11: You may come forward, wise man.
8: Long live the king!
11: The request for an audience stated that my counselors wish to discuss with me a matter of the greatest importance.
8: Yes, Your Majesty.
11: Important to whom? You or me?
8: To you, Your Majesty, and the Empire of Babylon.
11: Ah, all right. Permission granted. Proceed.
8: To begin with, Your Majesty, we must establish and mutually agree on certain facts. First, thou, O king, are a great and mighty king.
11: I agree to that.
8: Babylon under your rule has risen to a top place among nations. In fact, Babylon is the richest and most powerful nation of the world.
11: Agreed.
8: Babylon is eternal. It will never come to an end.
11: True.
8: And the dynasty of His Majesty will also never come to an end.
11: That is my fondest wish.
8: We must take steps to make it come true, Your Majesty.
11: Yes, yes, we must. My dynasty must be established forever and ever. You know how to do that.
8: Yes, Your Majesty. That and more.
11: More.
8: I propose, Your Gracious Majesty, to let the entire world know how truly great and indestructible you are.
11: You can do this?
8: Yes, Your Majesty.
11: How?
8: Remember your dream, Your Majesty. The image and the head of gold? Thou art the head of gold! Remember those words?
11: Yes.
8: We propose, Your Majesty, that an image similar to the one in your dream be made and set up where all might behold and admire and worship.
11: Yes, yes, an image, head of gold. Gold, me, I will be the head of gold.
8: Thou art the head of gold, Your Majesty.
11: The plan has merit, my counselors. I shall give it further thought and consideration. Yes. You may withdraw, wise men.
8: Long live the king! Long live the king!
12: Then you are going to make the image as suggested.
11: Why not? It will spread my fame and glory to the four corners of the earth.
12: Have you so soon forgotten the God of Daniel?
11: Daniel's God? Why should I be concerned about him?
12: Because through Daniel, he revealed to you the dream and its interpretation, proving his superiority over other gods.
11: I am a prosperous and powerful king, am I not?
12: Oh, there's no denying those things, Nebuchadnezzar.
11: Did Daniel's God have anything to do with making Babylon the greatest kingdom on earth and me the king?
12: No.
11: I did it. I, all by myself. I am the power and the glory of Babylon. I and I alone. I will see to it that Daniel is elsewhere when I do it.
12: Then you are going to make the image and place it where all may see it.
11: I am. And I am going to do even more than the wise men suggested. Instead of an image with a head of gold, the entire image will be gold. Gold, symbolic of Babylon, the eternal, indestructible, all-powerful kingdom. My image, my kingdom shall break in pieces all other kingdoms and shall stand forever. Forever and ever.
12: With your enthusiasm and boundless ambition, you can do it too.
11: What?
12: You can establish a nation and a dynasty that will endure forever.
11: You? The queen on my side?
12: Who is better qualified to know the capabilities of his majesty than I, his queen?
11: Thank you, my dear.
12: Oh, you are a mighty man, Nebuchadnezzar. A mighty ruler of a mighty kingdom. The armies of the world have been unable to stand against you. You are well able to exalt Babylon and yourself as supreme, worthy of universal allegiance. If you can forget the remarkable providences connected with your dream and the interpretation, if you can forget the significance of the dream, if you can forget that Daniel and Daniel's God saved the lives of the great men in your realm, and if you can forget all else except your desire to establish your own power and supremacy.
11: Is the queen being sarcastic?
12: I am stating facts.
11: Well, listen to this. I am going to build that image, and I am going to use that image to glorify myself, not Daniel's God. Yes, yes, I'll do it. It will represent me, the one and only king of the world. Assyria shall come and admire it. Egypt, Israel, Judah, Media, Phoenicia, all of them will come to my image and do me homage. I shall build an image that will excel the one in my dream. It shall be made of gold. All gold from its head to its toes. Gold. Gold symbolic of Babylon as a wealthy, eternal, indestructible, all-powerful kingdom, which shall break in pieces all other kingdoms and stand forever and ever.
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14: She wrote, "Imagine my surprise when I heard you say that adults can sign up for the adventures." I was thrilled. I'm 33 years of age, and I'm also a Christian, and believe me, I've learned a lot of things from your stories. God bless you all.
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6: And the image of gold was built and set up in the plain of Dura in the province of Babylon. Then did King Nebuchadnezzar send for the princes, the governors, the captains, the judges, the treasurers, the counselors, the sheriffs, the great men, the renowned men, and the rulers of all the provinces of Babylon. And they came together in the plain of Dura.
8: Oh, what a crowd! All the wise and great men of the world are gathered here, right here.
10: All except Daniel.
8: Daniel isn't here?
10: No.
8: Well, he's going to be here, surely.
10: Apparently not.
8: But His Majesty decreed that all his officers were to be here.
10: Neither His Majesty gave Daniel special permission to be elsewhere, or he's ill. But Daniel's three companions, Shadrach, Meshach, and Abednego, are here.
8: It's an announcement.
15: Wise men, great men, counselors, officers of His Majesty's court, governors, princes, ladies and gentlemen, You are here to pay homage to the greatest monarch the world has ever known or ever will know. Nebuchadnezzar, son of the gods, sustainer of mankind, wise, mighty, all-knowing king of Babylon. When ye shall hear the sound of the instruments of music, you shall fall down upon your knees and worship the golden image you see before you. And whoso falleth not down and worshipeth the golden image shall at that same hour be cast into the midst of a burning fiery furnace. Long live the king!
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10: I'm going to watch those three closely.
6: King Nebuchadnezzar was at the height of his glory. For as far as the eye could see, people were on their knees worshiping the great and majestic golden image which towered up before them nearly 100 feet into the sky. His eyes were bright with the light of power. His face flushed with the excitement of triumph. Slowly he arises from the temporary throne set up there in the plain of Dura. Majestically, he raises his arms and signals the people to arise from their knees.
11: Ah, what a scene! There will never be anything to equal this. It will be remembered generation after generation, century after century. I am master of all mankind. I am above the gods. Nebuchadnezzar, king of Babylon!
8: Your majesty.
11: Yes, wise men.
8: I would speak with you, sir.
11: Permission granted. Speak up.
8: This is a great day for you, your majesty. Here in personal attendance are the great and powerful men of the world. They have witnessed this impressive ceremony. They cannot help recognizing that his majesty, king of Babylon, is the greatest monarch of the world.
11: Yes, yes, that's true.
8: It is with great reluctance, your majesty, that I point out one flaw in the otherwise perfect demonstration of thy might and power here today.
11: One flaw? You jest.
8: No, my lord and master, I am very serious. As the music sounded, everyone bowed in humble homage, all except three young men.
11: They didn't bow down before the image?
8: They did not, your majesty. And may I point out that such flagrant disobedience of thy commands, if left unpunished, could well undo all the good done here today.
11: Who are they? Who dare disobey me in such an outrageous manner?
8: They must be punished, your majesty.
11: Oh, they will be. Have no fear of that. They shall be thrown into a fiery furnace. Who are they?
8: Oh, king, live forever. The disobedient ones are none other than the three Israelite slaves thou hast appointed as rulers over the affairs of Babylon.
11: How dare they? How dare they? Captain, bring the three Hebrews to me at once. Oh, we'll see about this. Disobey me, will they? They'll die for this. Is it true that you did not bow down to the golden image?
18: It is true, your majesty.
11: You heard the order?
18: Yes, your majesty.
11: Then why did you not obey?
18: We cannot serve the Babylonian gods, nor bow down and worship any god, but the God of heaven.
11: But you serve me. Are not my orders to be obeyed? You're my officers, princes, governors. By disobeying me, you disgrace me. This I will not tolerate.
18: Our first allegiance, O king, is to the God of heaven.
11: See that fiery furnace? Unless you bow down and worship that image, I shall have you burned alive. Do you understand?
18: Yes, your majesty.
11: Then you will bow down to the image?
18: We cannot, your majesty.
11: You, all three of you, have been faithful to me. You are wise. You proved yourselves 10 times more wise than the other members of my court. You have something that the others don't have. If you will only bow down and worship the image, all still will be well. I'll forgive you. You'll go on to greater achievements and fame. But if you refuse, you shall surely be cast alive into the fiery furnace. And where is the god that shall deliver you out of the fiery furnace?
18: O Nebuchadnezzar, if this be your decision, if you cast us into the fiery furnace, the God whom we serve is able to deliver us. But if it is not his will to deliver us, then know this, O king. We will not serve your gods nor worship the golden image which you have set up.
11: Officer, have the furnace made 7 times hotter. I'll show these stubborn Hebrews who will deliver who around here. Captain, get your strongest and your most able soldiers. Have them bind these 3 disobedient traitors. I will not tolerate such rebellion and disobedience. When I get through with them, the whole world will know that I...
17: All is in readiness, your majesty.
11: Now the furnace has been heated 7 times hotter.
17: It has, your majesty.
11: And the 3 traitors, have they been properly bound?
17: Oh, they have, your majesty. With all their clothes on, the flames will lick at them the more, your majesty.
11: Excellent, excellent. All right, Captain. Have your men cast the 3 traitors into the furnace.
17: Oh, your majesty. That furnace is hot. I can feel the heat all the way back here.
11: Yes, yes, he'll never get out of that fire alive.
17: Oh, your majesty, look! The heat has set the clothes of one of the guards aflame. He's dropped to the ground.
11: Ah, what's one soldier more or less? The main thing is those 3 will never get out of that heat.
17: The guards, your majesty, after throwing the men into the furnace, have all fallen to the ground. Their clothes aflame.
11: Yes.
17: Your majesty, look! Look at the 3, will you? They're standing up in the furnace. Now they're walking around.
11: Yes, they could escape. The stupid idiots.
19: I see you.
11: Wise man, did I not have 3 men cast into the furnace? 3 men?
17: Yes, your majesty, Shadrach, Meshach, and Abednego.
19: I see 4 men. 4 men are walking around inside the furnace. 4 men. And the 4th one is... He is like... unto the Son of God.
11: Out of my way. I'm going closer to the furnace.
15: Make way for his majesty.
17: This is close enough, your majesty. It's too hot. Dangerous to get any nearer.
11: Shadrach, Meshach, and Abednego. Can you hear me?
17: They hear you, your majesty. They've turned this way.
11: Shadrach, Meshach, and Abednego. Come forth out of the furnace. Come here to me.
17: They're coming.
19: The 4th ones disappear.
17: Oh, I can't believe it. They don't seem to be burned at all. Not at all.
18: Long live the king.
19: You aren't burned. Your hair isn't even singed or your clothes touched by the fire. Not even the smell of scorch on your clothing.
18: The fire had no power over us, your majesty. Only the fetters which bound us were burned.
19: I saw 4 men in there. The 4th. Who was he?
18: Oh, king... Be it known unto thee and the multitude that the God of heaven sent his angel to deliver us from the fiery furnace.
19: But how can any God be so... But apparently your God can. He seems to be able to do anything. He gave you wisdom 10 times above the others. He revealed dreams and their interpretations. And now he has delivered you from the fiery furnace. Scribe, clear a path back to my throne. I am going to make an announcement. Shadrach, Meshach, and Abednego, come with me.
15: Make way for his majesty, King Nebuchadnezzar. Clear the way. Clear the way, his majesty passes.
17: Well, I guess we failed.
10: We failed to take into consideration the power of their god.
18: Does any god have that much power? Power to deliver from fire?
10: Their god seems to.
18: But does he? You're a high priest. You should know.
10: There is only one way any god can have that much power. And that is to be exactly what Daniel and those 3 claim he is. A living god. The god of creation. Next time, we'll know what to plan on. In the meantime, we'd better go along with the king and the crowd. Make believe we approve and agree. Now come along.
15: Ladies, gentlemen, members of His Majesty's court, visitors from all parts of the world, His Majesty King Nebuchadnezzar wishes your attention.
11: I came here to the plain of Dura with the belief that there is no other being anywhere equal to me in glory or wealth or power. But I was mistaken. Blessed be the God of Shadrach, Meshach, and Abednego. I gave orders that they be burned, But their God overruled my command and delivered them. Be it known unto you that their God delivered them, that they might not serve nor worship any God except their own. Blessed be their God. I hereby issue this order. Any people, nation, or language which speaks anything against the God of Shadrach, Meshach, and Abednego shall be cut in pieces and their houses laid in ruin. As for me and my people, we shall worship the only God who can deliver after this sort. I have spoken, so be it.
6: Then the king promoted Shadrach, Meshach, and Abednego in the province of Babylon.
4: Well, that's all we have time for today.
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20: 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For information about other titles in this outstanding series, please visit our website at ywampublishing.com or call us at 800-922-2143. Following his visit to Southport, John wrote several letters to Fred encouraging him to step up to the patrol padre position. In one letter he wrote, "My own belief is that no man is sufficient for any task handed out to him, but that if he faces the task, the Great Father day by day supplies all rations as they become necessary. A man does not start out ready-made. He is the product of countless emergencies, bravely met and overcome, each of which leaves in his personality its own deposit of wisdom and power." Fred accepted the challenge and in 1935 became AIM's newest patrol padre. In 1936, the New South Wales section of the AAMS formed, as did the South Australian section. In 1937, the two sections jointly began flying operations out of Broken Hill, with the service covering large swaths of New South Wales and South Australia. Also in 1936, the Western Australia section became a registered company, and flying operations began at Port Hedland. During the official opening of the new flying base at Port Hedland in October 1936, Dr. Alan Vickers and his pilot were forced to take to the air in a new de Havilland Fox Moth aircraft, which they had named the John Flynn, on their first medical emergency flight. They flew 150 miles inland to Warrigin to tend to an Aboriginal man who had fallen from a tree and broken his spine. There were more firsts. In 1937, Dr. Jean White became the first female doctor with the AAMS. Also in 1937, the Eastern Goldfields section of the AAMS was established, with flying operations based out of Kalgoorlie. This section covered much of southern Western Australia. One by one, five AAMS sections were established, each regularly flying doctors to emergencies to bring life-saving help. Each new section represented hundreds of hours of meetings and presentations by John and Alan, as well as the drafting of scores of documents to meet each state's legal requirements before the service could operate. A national AAMS board was established on which John and a representative from each of the sections served. The purpose of this board was to set national policy for the organization and work with government officials. Each individual section had its own board that oversaw day-to-day operations and worked to raise money to support the section. The only state without its own section was Queensland. A committee had been formed there to start one, and money was donated for the purpose. However, the Queensland government surprised everyone by announcing that it planned to abolish the Cloncurry service and establish its own service in its place. John appreciated the intentions of the government, but when the details of the new service were announced, he doubted that it would succeed. The Queensland government didn't seem to understand the nature of the medical service the AAMS was operating. In the meantime, the base at Cloncurry continued to operate under the direct oversight of AIM. While John was busy establishing sections of the AAMS in various states, Alf was working tirelessly to improve the radios. He built a transceiver that had a range of 500 miles and allowed for two-way voice transmission. The old Morse code typewriters were now a thing of the past. Residents of the inland could call each other on the radio and chat, as well as report emergencies. It was the breakthrough John had always believed would happen. John crisscrossed Australia, encouraging patrol padres, pilots, nurses, and doctors, and advising local section committees. What he enjoyed most on these trips were the opportunities that arose to have leisurely conversations with local residents, learning about their wants and needs, or just spinning yarns of which John had plenty to tell. John's wife, Jean, often accompanied him on his trips into the inland. The couple would travel by car, and Jean would take her turn boiling the billy for a cup of tea at stops along the trail and cooking their meals before they both lay down to sleep in the open, the stars of the southern hemisphere sparkling above them. In early 1937, John made a particularly memorable visit to Cloncurry. Surrounded by Doctors George Simpson and Jean White and patrol padre Fred McKay, John spoke into the microphone of the mother radio station, VJ1. He told the story of how radio had come to the inland. He then switched to receiving mode to see who was listening. Replies began coming in over the radio from across a million square miles of lonely landscape. A person at Culata, on Queensland's Cape York Peninsula, reported that before they had a radio, they had to travel 90 miles to make a phone call. A person at Yunta, 850 miles away, thanked John for the dedication of the AIM nurses who worked there. Someone on Milingimby Island, off Arnhem Land in the Northern Territory, reported that their Christian mission had been supported by the radio for the past 6 years, and it had never failed them in an emergency. John was touched by the sincerity and simplicity of the thanks he and the AIM staff were receiving. 25 years before, at the founding of AIM, he had set out to give the people of the inland a voice and a helping hand to address their needs. Now he was hearing their voices from across the outback and learning firsthand how AIM had helped so many of them over the years. In February 1939, John was elected to a 3-year term as Moderator General of the Presbyterian Church of Australia. It was the highest position in the church, and one John was surprised to be taking up. It seemed incredible to him that after struggling to earn his divinity degree and spending his whole adult life serving the smallest of congregations in the most remote areas of the country, he was now Moderator General. John also maintained his position as superintendent of AIM and was still active in the AAMS. John found himself busy during 1939 establishing the Queensland section of the AAMS. The government there had given up on the idea of starting its own medical flying service, calling the plan unworkable. It gave its approval for a section of AAMS to be established in the state, and the Cloncurry base was transferred from AIM to the new section. Although John did not know it at the time of his appointment as Moderator General, the next 3 years were to be some of the most difficult in Australia's history. On September 1st, Germany invaded Poland. 2 days later, Great Britain and France declared war on Germany. On September 3rd, 1939, the Australian Prime Minister, Robert Menzies, spoke to the nation in a radio broadcast. "Fellow Australians, it is my melancholy duty to inform you officially that, in consequence of a persistence by Germany in her invasion of Poland, Great Britain has declared war upon her and that, as a result, Australia is also at war. No harder task can fall to the lot of a democratic leader than to make such an announcement." As the new head of the Presbyterian Church, John had a lot to do. He immediately met with government officials to pledge the churches and the Australian Inland Missions help in any way possible. Padres took on additional patrols to free others to become army chaplains. For the first time,

continent and its abundance of natural resources. In preparation for such a possible invasion, Australia began stationing men and warships in the north. John became concerned for the young soldiers who were away from their families for the first time. Many of them found nothing else to do at their outposts but drink alcohol and gamble. To combat this, he decided to build recreational clubs where soldiers could meet for sports, fun, and Christian meetings. As the moderator general, he was able to usher in a new era of cooperation with other denominations to do this. In June 1940, under John's leadership, the Presbyterians, Methodists, and Congregationalists together opened the Interchurch Welfare Club in Darwin. It was the first of many such clubs. Much to his surprise, in 1940, John had two honorary Doctor of Divinity degrees conferred upon him. One was from the University of Toronto, and the other was from the Presbyterian College at McGill University, Montreal, both in Canada. John was now known as the Reverend Dr. John Flynn. With the war continuing, John kept busy managing the affairs of the Presbyterian Church, overseeing the work of AIM and shepherding the new AAMS sections. In the war, things took a turn for the worse on December 7, 1941, when Japanese warplanes attacked and bombed the American fleet anchored in Pearl Harbor in Hawaii. The Japanese also launched major attacks against Thailand, Malaya, and the Philippines, all much closer to Australia than Hawaii. The following day, the United States declared war on both Japan and Germany. That same day, Australia declared war on Japan. The war was now much closer to home. On February 19, 1942, 188 Japanese warplanes appeared in the sky over Darwin. They bombed Australian and American battleships anchored in the harbor along with freighters and other civilian ships. They also bombed Darwin's two airfields and many houses. After the first wave of the attack, a second wave of Japanese warplanes struck Darwin. The country was in shock. Australians had never been attacked in their homeland before. Everyone did what they could to help as the Japanese pressed south along the coast of Australia, all the way to Sydney Harbor. On May 31st, three Japanese midget submarines entered the harbor. In June, Sydney and nearby Newcastle to the north were shelled by the Japanese. For the next 2 months, Japanese submarines attacked coastal shipping, causing the loss of some 60 lives and 29,000 tons of cargo. Instead of Australian troops going off to fight overseas, Australia itself had become a battleground. John offered all of AIM's resources, its nurses, patrol padres, nursing homes, and radio staff and network, to the effort to repel the Japanese. In fact, those living in the inland became a vital link in Australia's chain of protection. The patrol padres handed out charts of silhouettes of friendly and enemy aircraft by which the locals could identify the planes flying overhead in the most remote areas of Australia. Using special codes, they relayed their observations through the AIM radio service. The whole system was so efficient that it caught the attention of American General Douglas MacArthur, who was now stationed in Darwin preparing for a major Allied attack on the Japanese in the eastern Pacific. MacArthur often used the AIM radio service because it was, in his words, one of the most useful pieces of equipment for communication over the spaces of continental Australia. By now, everyone in Australia was familiar with the Australian Aerial Medical Service, though that was not the name most of them used for it. For years, newspaper reporters had been referring to it as the Flying Doctor Service, and that was the popular name used for the AAMS. In 1942, the AAMS officially changed its name to the Flying Doctor Service. John had never traveled so much.
He visited Presbyterian churches all over the country, encouraging them to stay strong and have faith that the

war would be won. As he traveled, he was amazed at how the conflict was transforming the inland. As hundreds of troops and supplies were sent from populated coastal areas to the north, paved roads were being built across the outback, and new towns were springing up. At the end of his 3-year term as Moderator General in September 1942, John took to the bush with Scottish patrol padre Dugald MacTaggart. For several months, the two of them patrolled together across the northern reaches of the outback. Meanwhile, Alf continued improving on the radio transceivers used by AIM and the Flying Doctor Service. In his latest transceiver version, the pedals had been replaced by a vibrator mechanism in the radio, powered from a small battery. The vibrator unit produced the electric current necessary to run the radio. Once the new transceivers were ready, patrol padres began replacing the pedal versions as they made their patrols. Another breakthrough was made that John knew was going to make things easier for those living in the outback. The Flying Doctor Service developed a standard medical kit. This kit contained drugs and other medical supplies, all fitted in individually numbered compartments inside a large box. The standard medical kits were installed in all the radio outposts across the inland. Now a doctor could consult with a patient by radio and then direct him or her to take pills from the bottle in a particular compartment number or use a bandage or some other medical supply from a compartment and guide the patient in how to apply or use it. With the war still raging on, in 1943 John learned that Alan Vickers, who had volunteered to serve in the Army, was being honorably discharged from military service because of recurring problems with his asthma. Alan held the rank of lieutenant colonel and had served as officer in charge of the Military General Hospital in Perth, which he had helped develop. Once Alan was out of the Army, John quickly recruited him back into the Flying Doctor Service, charging him with setting up a new base of operations at Charleville in southwest Queensland. In 1944, John was saddened to receive the news that his 66-year-old sister Rosetta had died. Throughout his ministry to the inland, Rosetta had supported him at every turn. Even in those schemes people thought were harebrained at the time, John knew that much of his success was due to his sister's support and encouragement. The year 1944 also brought good news. For his services to radio in Australia, Alf Traeger was awarded the Order of the British Empire, just as John had been 11 years before. Alf had worked tirelessly with John since 1926 to make radio communication possible in the outback, and he had succeeded mightily. The inland was no longer silent. Residents in rural areas could now talk to each other across vast distances and call for help in emergencies. Alf's transceiver sets were also proving to be an invaluable asset to the Australian military as they patrolled the far reaches of the country, guarding against further Japanese attacks. As far as John was concerned, no one deserved to be honored with an Order of British Empire more than Alf Traeger. Although John was now 64 years of age, his mind brimmed with new ways to make the lives of those living in the inland even better. He just had to wait for the war to end. In August 1945, the war was over, and Australia was once again at peace. The men and women who had been serving in the armed forces returned to civilian life. Now that AIM was once again fully staffed, John turned his attention to the need for a home for old-timers, men and women who had lived most or all of their lives in the inland and were getting too old to live alone. Until now, the only alternative for such people was to take them to old folks' homes in the cities. Once there, however, they felt lost and alone, cut off from the life they had known. John could see that what they really needed was a community of small cottages in the environment they had lived in most of their lives, where they could be watched over as they grew their own vegetables and kept each other company. He drew up plans for an old-timer's home to be established in Alice Springs.
Kingsley, Skipper Partridge, offered to take on the project and guide it to completion for John. With Skipper shepherding the old-timers project, John turned his concern to the children of the inland. Many of them had limited experiences. They could not recognize a streetlight or even an orange in a picture book. Many were shy and awkward around other children. What they needed, John decided, was a summer camp in the city. This was a startling idea for their parents to comprehend. AIM spent £6,000 to buy a seafront property at Warrawee near Adelaide and arranged for inland children to stay there for holidays. For many of the children, this was their first experience of church, department stores, vehicle traffic, even the ocean. The parents could see the difference in their children when they returned from a stay at Warrawee. In 1947, Skipper took a film crew with him from Sydney on a four-month patrol padre circuit through Broken Hill, Birdsville, Alice Springs, and Tarcoola. The film crew captured the daily work of an AIM padre as he brought the gospel along with a helping hand to the most remote corners of Australia. John liked the way the documentary titled The Inlanders turned out, as did thousands of other people. Metro-Goldwyn-Mayer bought the rights to the film, and the documentary was played in virtually every movie theater in Australia and in many other locations around the world. Everywhere he went, John was recognized as the founder of the Flying Doctor Service and AIM. This spurred him to work even harder. Although now 66 years old, he had many plans he still wanted to see implemented. Among them were a school of the air, where teachers could talk to students in remote areas by radio, much like the Radio Sunday School that was already up and running, and a network of flying dentists to take care of the teeth of those in the inland. For the next 4 years, John continued his busy round of speaking engagements, board meetings, and visits to the outback. On Sunday, April 29, 1951, while attending Ashfield Presbyterian Church in Sydney, John collapsed. His wife, Jean, and George Simpson, who was visiting at the time, rushed him to Prince Alfred Hospital, where everyone was shocked to learn that John was suffering from liver cancer. There was no point in surgery. The cancer was too far advanced. John died on May 5, 1951, at the age of 70. The people of Australia responded to John's death with grief and an outpouring of gratitude for all he had done in his lifetime. The National Broadcasting Service remembered him with 2 minutes of silence on the air. Robert Menzies, Australia's Prime Minister, said of John, "Dr. Flynn possessed two qualities seldom found in one man. He had vision and the executive ability to get things done. He was a modern Apostle Paul." John's funeral took place at St. Stephen's Church on Macquarie Street in the heart of Sydney. Following the funeral, his body was cremated and his ashes taken to Alice Springs for burial. On May 25, 1951, a convoy of 80 cars drove from Alice Springs out to Mount Gillon, which John had fallen in love with on his first visit to the region. 500 people gathered to witness John's burial in the heart of the inland. Skipper Partridge conducted the interment. He looked out across the crowd made up of miners, dignitaries, shopkeepers, children, pilots, Aborigines, doctors, policemen, church leaders, and housewives from across the inland and said, "There was a man sent from God whose name was John. Here he dreamed his dreams under many a starlit sky. Here he worked with pride and joy in a task well done. So here he lies, where he longed to be. He is not dead. His work abides. His memory is forever eloquent. For across the lonely places of the land, he planted kindness. And from the hearts of those who call those places home, he gathered love." Kingsley Partridge's words were transmitted live across the airwaves
to thousands of people in the most remote areas of the outback, as well as to every city in Australia. John Flynn had been sent as God's gift to the lonely places of Australia, and now his ashes rested in the middle of the place he loved and had devoted his life to. Australia would not easily forget John Flynn. On Saturday, May 5, 1956, the John Flynn Memorial Church was opened on Todd Street in the heart of Alice Springs. Prime Minister Robert Menzies had traveled to Alice Springs to lay the foundation stone for the building 2 years before. The Governor General of Australia, Sir William Slim, and the Moderator General of the Presbyterian Church were present to officially open the building. The church was not the only memorial to John Flynn. Monuments and memorials honoring him began to spring up all over the country. In fact, there are more monuments and memorials in Australia today dedicated to John Flynn than to any other Australian. The work John Flynn pioneered in the Australian outback continues to this day. Australian Inland Mission continues its work, though under the name Frontier Services. Padres still travel circuits through the outback, bringing spiritual support and helping hands to isolated families. While many of these Padres drive modern pickups on their circuits, some use airplanes to cover the vast distances. Frontier Services also continues to offer a range of services to those living in inland Australia. The Flying Doctor Service that John founded continues to operate today as the Royal Flying Doctor Service, RFDS. The RFDS operates from 21 bases around Australia and has a fleet of 61 aircraft equipped with the latest in navigational and medical technology. The flying doctors and nurses of the service are responsible for the care of over 270,000 patients and are the primary health providers in inland Australia. More than a century later, John Flynn's call to go and minister to people in the Never Never continues to touch lives across Australia today. We hope you've enjoyed John Flynn, Into the Never Never, by Janet and Jeff Benj. 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
1: 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Now, Barbara Caruso continues reading from chapter 77.
2: Terribly was it realized in the destruction of Jerusalem. Terribly has it been manifested in the condition of the Jewish nation for 1,800 years. A branch severed from the vine, a dead, fruitless branch, to be gathered up and burned. From land to land throughout the world, from century to century, dead in trespasses and sins. Terribly will that prayer be fulfilled in the great judgment day, when Christ shall come to the earth again, not as a prisoner surrounded by a rabble will men see him. They will see him then as heaven's king. Christ will come in his own glory, in the glory of his Father and the glory of the holy angels. 10,000 times 10,000 and thousands of angels, the beautiful and triumphant sons of God, possessing surpassing loveliness and glory, will escort him on his way. Then shall he sit upon the throne of his glory, and before him shall be gathered all nations. Then every eye shall see him, and they also that pierced him. In the place of a crown of thorns, he will wear a crown of glory, a crown within a crown. In place of that old purple kingly robe, he will be clothed in raiment of whitest white, so as no fuller on earth can white them. And on his vesture and on his thigh a name will be written, King of Kings and Lord of Lords. Those who mocked and smote him will be there. The priests and rulers will behold again the scene in the judgment hall. Every circumstance will appear before them, as if written in letters of fire. Then those who prayed, His blood be on us and on our children, will receive the answer to their prayer. Then the whole world will know and understand. They will realize who and what they, poor, feeble, finite beings, have been warring against. In awful agony and horror, they will cry to the mountains and rocks, Fall on us and hide us from the face of him that sitteth on the throne and from the wrath of the Lamb. For the great day of his wrath is come, and who shall be able to stand? Chapter 78, Calvary. This chapter is based on Matthew chapter 27, verses 31 through 53, Mark chapter 14, verses 20 through 38, Luke chapter 23, verses 26 through 46, and John chapter 19, verses 16 through 30. And when they were come to the place which is called Calvary, there they crucified him, that he might sanctify the people with his own blood. Christ suffered without the gate. For transgression of the law of God, Adam and Eve were banished from Eden. Christ, our substitute, was to suffer without the boundaries of Jerusalem. He died outside the gate, where felons and murderers were executed. Full of significance are the words, "Christ hath redeemed us from the curse of the law, being made a curse for us." A vast multitude followed Jesus from the judgment hall to Calvary. The news of his condemnation had spread throughout Jerusalem, and people of all classes and all ranks flocked toward the place of crucifixion. The priests and rulers had been bound by a promise not to molest Christ's followers if he himself were delivered to them, and the disciples and believers from the city and the surrounding region joined the throng that followed the Savior. As Jesus passed the gate of Pilate's court, the cross which had been prepared for Barabbas was laid upon his bruised and bleeding shoulders. Two companions of Barabbas were to suffer death at the same time with Jesus, and upon them also crosses were placed. The Savior's burden was too heavy for him in his weak and suffering condition. Since the Passover supper with his disciples, he had taken neither food nor drink. He had agonized in the Garden of Gethsemane in conflict with satanic agencies. He had endured the anguish of the betrayal and had seen his disciples forsake him and flee. He had been taken to Annas, then to Caiaphas, and then to Pilate. From Pilate he had been sent to Herod, sent again to Pilate. From insult to renewed insult, from mockery to mockery, twice tortured by the scourge, all that night there had been scene after scene of a character to try the soul of a man to the uttermost. Christ had not failed. He had spoken no word but that tended to glorify God. All through the disgraceful farce of a trial, he had borne himself with firmness and dignity. But when, after the second scourging, the cross was laid upon him, human nature could bear no more. He fell fainting beneath the burden. The crowd that followed the Savior saw his weak and staggering steps, but they manifested no compassion. They taunted and reviled him because he could not carry the heavy cross. Again the burden was laid upon him, and again he fell fainting to the ground. His persecutors saw that it was impossible for him to carry his burden farther. They were puzzled to find anyone who would bear the humiliating load. The Jews themselves could not do this, because the defilement would prevent them from keeping the Passover. None even of the mob that followed him would stoop to bear the cross. At this time a stranger, Simon, a Cyrenian, coming in from the country, meets the throng. He hears the taunts and ribaldry of the crowd. He hears the words contemptuously repeated, "Make way for the King of the Jews." He stops in astonishment at the scene, and as he expresses his compassion, they seize him and place the cross upon his shoulders. Simon had heard of Jesus. His sons were believers in the Savior, but he himself was not a disciple. The bearing of the cross to Calvary was a blessing to Simon, and he was ever after grateful for this providence. It led him to take upon himself the cross of Christ from choice, and ever cheerfully stand beneath its burden. Not a few women are in the crowd that followed the uncondemned to his cruel death. Their attention is fixed upon Jesus. Some of them have seen him before. Some have carried to him their sick and suffering ones. Some have themselves been healed. The story of the scenes that have taken place is related. They wonder at the hatred of the crowd toward him, for whom their own hearts are melting and ready to break. And notwithstanding the action of the maddened throng and the angry words of the priests and rulers, these women give expression to their sympathy. As Jesus falls fainting beneath the cross, they break forth into mournful wailing. This was the only thing that attracted Christ's attention. Although full of suffering, while bearing the sins of the world, he was not indifferent to the expression of grief. He looked upon these women with tender compassion. They were not believers in him. He knew that they were not lamenting him as one sent from God, but were moved by feelings of human pity. He did not despise their sympathy, but it awakened in his heart a deeper sympathy for them. "Daughters of Jerusalem," he said, "weep not for me, but weep for yourselves and for your children." From the scene before him, Christ looked forward to the time of Jerusalem's destruction. In that terrible scene, many of those who were now weeping for him were to perish with their children. From the fall of Jerusalem, the thoughts of Jesus passed to a wider judgment. In the destruction of the impenitent city, he saw a symbol of the final destruction to come upon the world. He said, "Then shall they begin to say to the mountains, 'Fall on us,' and to the hills, 'Cover us.' For if they do these things in a green tree, what shall be done in the dry?" By the green tree, Jesus represented himself, the innocent Redeemer. God suffered his wrath against transgression to fall on his beloved Son. Jesus was to be crucified for the sins of men. What suffering, then, would the sinner bear who continued in sin? All the impenitent and unbelieving would know a sorrow and misery that language would fail to express. Of the multitude that followed the Savior to Calvary, many had attended him with joyful hosannas and the waving of palm branches as he rode triumphantly into Jerusalem. But not a few, who had then shouted his praise, because it was popular to do so, now swelled the cry of, "Crucify him! Crucify him!" When Christ rode into Jerusalem, the hopes of the disciples had been raised to the highest pitch. They had pressed close about their master, feeling that it was a high honor to be connected with him. Now, in his humiliation, they followed him at a distance. They were filled with grief and bowed down with disappointed hopes. How were the words of Jesus verified? "All ye shall be offended because of me this night. For it is written, 'I will smite the shepherd, and the sheep of the flock shall be scattered abroad.'" Arriving at the place of execution, the prisoners were bound to the instruments of torture. The two thieves wrestled in the hands of those who placed them on the cross, but Jesus made no resistance. The mother of Jesus, supported by John, the beloved disciple, had followed the steps of her son to Calvary. She had seen him fainting under the burden of the cross and had longed to place a supporting hand beneath his wounded head and to bathe that brow which had once been pillowed upon her bosom. But she was not permitted this mournful privilege. With the disciples, she still cherished the hope that Jesus would manifest his power and deliver himself from his enemies. Again, her heart would sink as she recalled the words in which he had foretold the very scenes that were then taking place. As the thieves were bound to the cross, she looked on with agonizing suspense. Would he who had given life to the dead suffer himself to be crucified? Would the Son of God suffer himself to be thus cruelly slain? Must she give up her faith that Jesus was the Messiah? Must she witness his shame and sorrow without even the privilege of ministering to him in his distress? She saw his hands stretched upon the cross. The hammer and the nails were brought, and as the spikes were driven through the tender flesh, the heart-stricken disciples bore away from the cruel scene the fainting form of the mother of Jesus. The Savior made no murmur of complaint. His face remained calm and serene, but great drops of sweat stood upon his brow. There was no pitying hand to wipe the death dew from his face, nor words of sympathy and unchanging fidelity to stay his human heart. While the soldiers were doing their fearful work, Jesus prayed for his enemies, "Father, forgive them, for they know not what they do." His mind passed from his own suffering to the sin of his persecutors and the terrible retribution that would be theirs. No curses were called down upon the soldiers who were handling him so roughly. No vengeance was invoked upon the priests and rulers who were gloating over the accomplishment of their purpose. Christ pitied them in their ignorance and guilt. He breathed only a plea for their forgiveness, "For they know not what they do." Had they known that they were putting to torture one who had come to save the sinful race from eternal ruin, they would have been seized with remorse and horror. But their ignorance did not remove their guilt, for it was their privilege to know and accept Jesus as their Savior. Some of them would yet see their sin and repent and be converted. Some, by their impenitence, would make it an impossibility for the prayer of Christ to be answered for them. Yet, just the same, God's purpose was reaching its fulfillment. Jesus was earning the right to become the advocate of men in the Father's presence. That prayer of Christ for his enemies embraced the world. It took in every sinner that had lived or should live, from the beginning of the world to the end of time. Upon all rests the guilt of crucifying the Son of God. To all, forgiveness is freely offered. Whosoever will may have peace with God and inherit eternal life. As soon as Jesus was nailed to the cross, it was lifted by strong men and with great violence thrust into the place prepared for it. This caused the most intense agony to the Son of God. Pilate then wrote an inscription in Hebrew, Greek, and Latin, and placed it upon the cross above the head of Jesus. It read, "Jesus of Nazareth, the King of the Jews." This inscription irritated the Jews. In Pilate's court, they had cried, "Crucify him! We have no king but Caesar." They had declared that whoever should acknowledge any other king was a traitor. Pilate wrote out the sentiment they had expressed. No offense was mentioned, except that Jesus was the King of the Jews. The inscription was a virtual acknowledgement of the allegiance of the Jews to the Roman power. It declared that whoever might claim to be the King of Israel would be judged by them worthy of death. The priests had overreached themselves. When they were plotting the death of Christ, Caiaphas had declared it expedient that one man should die to save the nation. Now their hypocrisy was revealed. In order to destroy Christ, they had been ready to sacrifice even their national existence. The priests saw what they had done and asked Pilate to change the inscription. They said, "Write not the King of the Jews, but that he said, 'I am the King of the Jews.'" But Pilate was angry with himself because of his former weakness, and he thoroughly despised the jealous and artful priests and rulers. He replied coldly, "What I have written, I have written." A higher power than Pilate or the Jews had directed the placing of that inscription above the head of Jesus. In the providence of God, it was to awaken thought and investigation of the scriptures. The place where Christ was crucified was near to the city. Thousands of people from all lands were then at Jerusalem, and the inscription declaring Jesus of Nazareth the Messiah would come to their notice. It was a living truth, transcribed by a hand that God had guided. In the sufferings of Christ upon the cross, prophecy was fulfilled. Centuries before the crucifixion, the Savior had foretold the treatment he was to receive. He said, "Dogs have compassed me. The assembly of the wicked have enclosed me. They pierced my hands and my feet. I may tell all my bones. They look and stare upon me. They part my garments among them and cast lots upon my vesture." The prophecy concerning his garments was carried out without counsel or interference from the friends or the enemies of the crucified one. To the soldiers who had placed him upon the cross, his clothing was given. Christ heard the men's contention as they parted the garments among them. His tunic was woven throughout without seam, and they said, "Let us not rend it, but cast lots for it, whose it shall be." In another prophecy, the Savior declared, "Reproach hath broken my heart, and I am full of heaviness, and I look for some to take pity, but there was none. And for comforters, I found none. They gave me also gall for my meat, and in my thirst, they gave me vinegar to drink." Of those who suffered death by the cross, it was permitted to give a stupefying potion to deaden the sense of pain. This was offered to Jesus, but when he had tasted it, he refused it. He would receive nothing that could becloud his mind. His faith must keep fast hold upon God. This was his only strength. To becloud his senses would give Satan an advantage. The enemies of Jesus vented their rage upon him as he hung upon the cross. Priests, rulers, and scribes joined with the mob in mocking the dying Savior. At the baptism and at the transfiguration, the voice of God had been heard proclaiming Christ as his Son. Again, just before Christ's betrayal, the Father had spoken, witnessing to his divinity. But now the voice from heaven was silent. No testimony in Christ's favor was heard. Alone, he suffered abuse and mockery from wicked men. "If thou be the Son of God," they said, "come down from the cross. Let him save himself, if he be Christ, the chosen of God." In the wilderness of temptation, Satan had declared, "If thou be the Son of God, command that these stones be made bread. If thou be the Son of God, cast thyself down from the pinnacle of the temple." And Satan, with his angels in human form, was present at the cross. The arch-fiend and his hosts were cooperating with the priests and rulers. The teachers of the people had stimulated the ignorant mob to pronounce judgment upon one upon whom many of them had never looked, until urged to bear testimony against him. Priests, rulers, Pharisees, and the hardened rabble were confederated together in a satanic frenzy. Religious rulers united with Satan and his angels. They were doing his bidding. Jesus, suffering and dying, heard every word as the priests declared, "He saved others. Himself he cannot save. Let Christ, the King of Israel, descend now from the cross that we may see and believe." Christ could have come down from the cross, but it is because he would not save himself that the sinner has hope of pardon and favor with God. In their mockery of the Savior, the men who professed to be the expounders of prophecy were repeating the very words which inspiration had foretold they would utter upon this occasion. Yet in their blindness, they did not see that they were fulfilling the prophecy. Those who in derision uttered the words, "He trusted in God, let him deliver him now, if he will have him. For he said, I am the Son of God," little thought that their testimony would sound down the ages. But although spoken in mockery, these words led men to search the Scriptures as they had never done before. Wise men heard, searched, pondered, and prayed. There were those who never rested until, by comparing Scripture with Scripture, they saw the meaning of Christ's mission. Never before was there such a general knowledge of Jesus as when he hung upon the cross. Into the hearts of many who beheld the crucifixion scene and who heard Christ's words, the light of truth was shining. To Jesus, in his agony on the cross, there came one gleam of comfort. It was the prayer of the penitent thief. Both the men who were crucified with Jesus had at first railed upon him, and one under his suffering only became more desperate and defiant. But not so with his companion. This man was not a hardened criminal. He had been led astray by evil associations, but he was less guilty than many of those who stood beside the cross reviling the Savior. He had seen and heard Jesus, and had been convicted by his teaching. But he had been turned away from him by the priests and rulers. Seeking to stifle conviction, he had plunged deeper and deeper into sin until he was arrested, tried as a criminal, and condemned to die on the cross. In the judgment hall and on the way to Calvary, he had been in company with Jesus. He had heard Pilate declare, "I find no fault in him." He had marked his godlike bearing and his pitying forgiveness of his tormentors. On the cross, he sees the many great religionists shoot out the tongue with scorn and ridicule the Lord Jesus. He sees the wagging heads. He hears the upbraiding speeches taken up by his companion in guilt. If thou be Christ, save thyself and us. Among the passers-by, he hears many defending Jesus. He hears them repeat his words and tell of his works. The conviction comes back to him that this is the Christ. Turning to his fellow criminal, he says, "Dost not thou fear God, seeing thou art in the same condemnation?" The dying thieves have no longer anything to fear from man, but upon one of them presses the conviction that there is a God to fear, a future to cause him to tremble. And now, all sin-polluted as it is, his life history is about to close. "And we, indeed, justly," he moans, "for we receive the due reward of our deeds. But this man has done nothing amiss." There is no question now. There are no doubts, no reproaches. When condemned for his crime, the thief had become hopeless and despairing. But strange, tender thoughts now spring up. He calls to mind all he has heard of Jesus and how he has healed the sick and pardoned sin. He has heard the words of those who believed in Jesus and followed him, weeping. He has seen and read the title above the Savior's head. He has heard the passers-by repeat it, some with grieved, quivering lips, others with jesting and mockery. The Holy Spirit illuminates his mind, and little by little the chain of evidence is joined together. In Jesus, bruised, mocked, and hanging upon the cross, he sees the Lamb of God that taketh away the sin of the world. Hope is mingled with anguish in his voice as the helpless, dying soul casts himself upon a dying Savior. "Lord, remember me," he cries, "when thou comest into thy kingdom." Quickly the answer came. Soft and melodious the tone, full of love, compassion, and power the words. "Verily I say unto thee today, thou shalt be with me in paradise." For long hours of agony, reviling and mockery have fallen upon the ears of Jesus. As he hangs upon the cross, there floats up to him still the sound of jeers and curses. With longing heart, he has listened for some expression of faith from his disciples. He has heard only the mournful words, "We trusted that it had been he who should have redeemed Israel." How grateful then to the Savior was the utterance of faith and love from the dying thief. While the leading Jews deny him, and even the disciples doubt his divinity, the poor thief, upon the brink of eternity, calls Jesus Lord. Many were ready to call him Lord when he wrought miracles, and after he had risen from the grave, but none acknowledged him as he hung dying upon the cross, save the penitent thief, who was saved at the 11th hour. The bystanders caught the words as the thief called Jesus Lord. The tone of the repentant man arrested their attention. Those who at the foot of the cross had been quarreling over Christ's garments and casting lots upon his vesture stopped to listen. Their angry tones were hushed. With bated breath, they looked upon Christ and waited for the response from those dying lips. As he spoke the words of promise, the dark cloud that seemed to enshroud the cross was pierced by a bright and living light. To the penitent thief came the perfect peace of acceptance with God. Christ in his humiliation was glorified. He who in all other eyes appeared to be conquered was a conqueror. He was acknowledged as the sin-bearer. Men may exercise power over his human body. They may pierce the holy temples with the crown of thorns. They may strip from him his raiment and quarrel over its division. But they cannot rob him of his power to forgive sins.
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5: Building a home is like baking a cake, right? Hi, I'm Darrell Thomas.
6: And I'm Sasha Thomas.
5: And welcome to A Little Heaven on Earth, a series where we discuss the importance of being a godly parent and how to create and maintain a Christ-centered home in the midst of a corrupt and changing world. In our efforts to have a good home, you know, a place where the members of the family feel happy, secure, loved, and validated, it is easy to put the cart before the horse. And what do I mean by this? Sometimes we might, within our minds, develop an ideal of what our home should look like, and we begin to try to create that ideal situation. We might apply the advice of a parent or a friend here or there. We might apply the method of a book or a podcast. We might buy stuff that seems like it would be perfectly calculated to make the members of the home happy and content, and I'm sure some of these things might be good things to incorporate into our home structure. But have you ever baked a cake for the first time without looking at the recipe first? You might have the right ingredients, but what about the order of adding them in? What about the quantity of the ingredients? What about how long you should bake it? Like baking a cake, there's a recipe that exists for the creation and maintaining of a happy home. Sasha, there's a kid's song that we used to sing, and we still sing
6: in Sabbath school.
5: In Sabbath school, we still sing it today. And it begins like this. It says, with Jesus in the family, happy, happy home. Now, it might seem like a no-brainer, but where do we find Jesus? Our direct source to finding Jesus is in His Word. God speaks to us through His Word. And if there was ever a recipe for a happy home, it's found within the pages and teachings of the Bible.
6: And that's so true. You know, I had to do a lot of research papers, and one of the first things they teach you is to go to the primary source.
5: Exactly.
6: So I'm going to read the definition of a primary source. A primary source in research is defined as an original, first-hand account or direct evidence of an event, phenomenon, or work created by someone who experienced or observed it at the time. So you think of diaries, interviews, official records, artwork, raw data, experiments. These sources offer unfiltered insight, laying the foundation for interpretation and discovery. So this is exactly what makes Scripture our primary source. People spoke or wrote as they were moved by the Spirit, which led to the creation of this, our primary source, that we can use for making and maintaining a happy home, and more than this, a godly home.
5: And that's right. 2 Timothy 3 verses 16 and 17 says just that. It says in verse 16, all Scripture is given by inspiration of God and is profitable for doctrine, for reproof, for correction, for instruction in righteousness, that the man of God may be complete, and I would add woman of God as well, may be complete, thoroughly equipped for every good work. So if you are looking to start a family, or if you feel like your family needs a change for the better, there is no better place to look than what is contained in God's Word. There we find the very beginnings of the home structure. We see the pitfalls of poor parenting and the blessings of a home that has complete reliance on God. You know, Sasha, I think now would be a good time to pray to begin our program, because we know that the things we're going to talk about, a lot of parents are going to find some struggles they're going to face as they try to bring the Word of God into their homes. And so let's have a word of prayer.
2: Sure.
5: Dear Heavenly Father, we ask at this time that you will enter into this conversation and that you will lead our minds closer to you, to your ideal. Help us to put aside our own preconceived ideas and to allow for you to guide us and lead us into the future and into eternity. We pray in Jesus' name. Amen.
6: Amen. So, you know, sometimes we've heard in the past that children are not exposed to Scripture because they can't understand it. So the Bible becomes a book for just adults. And so children just get to watch or listen to Bible stories, which in the research example we talked about earlier is a secondary source and not the primary source. So they go to the secondary source to find out who God is. It's like when you hear a good sermon and the preacher says, study these things for yourselves. We don't want our kids getting only secondhand information of who God is. We want to teach our children to read and study the scriptures for themselves. Paul made this point back in 2 Timothy 3, verse 15, and that from childhood you have known the holy scriptures, which are able to make you wise for salvation through faith which is in Christ Jesus.
5: So when our daughter was young, she developed a love for reading, seemingly overnight.
6: I remember. I remember it like it was very painful kind of when she first started, but then like a few days later, it seemed like she just had it.
5: And people would come to us and they would notice that she was a great reader and she seemed to have a great comprehension of the things she was reading. And people would often ask, what do you do to teach her how to read so well? You know, at first we didn't really know what it was. People thought that because Sasha, you're by profession, you are an English teacher. Mm-hmm. And so people thought that somehow she had put together some, you know, grand educational scheme. And, you know, they thought that it was that that made our daughter thrive. And it was that that created this ability to read and comprehend so well.
6: Well, I wish that were true, that I did create some amazing program. Maybe I would be a millionaire by now. But I really didn't have a special plan in place, especially in those early years when, you know, you're trying to learn to be a parent and really you're just trying to stay afloat. And also we were counseled not to push formal education on our children when they're so young. But one thing that we did have was the Word of God. Both of us from our daughter's earliest years read to her from scripture, familiarizing her with the things that we were learning as adults, but in a way that she could understand. It's important to note that we didn't water it down, but we just gave it, I guess, in bite-sized chunks that she could understand, but the true words from the primary source.
5: Yeah.
6: And as she grew her own desire to read what we were reading, and she would then desire to learn for herself. And we believe it was the Spirit of the Lord impressing upon her the desire to drink from the Word of God. Then the process of her learning to read was easy, because we started at the source of knowledge and instruction. So today when people ask, what did you do to teach your kids to read? Now we know it was the Bible that was a primary source, the first and earliest source of instruction for her, and for your little ones it can be too. There is no better option available. I just want to share a story about our daughter. When she was young, while she was nursing, I nursed her for a while, but she was about one, maybe even a little less than one. And as she was nursing, I would read to her from the Bible. So often I would read the Ten Commandments to her or recite the Ten Commandments to her. And one day I noticed that she started to say it and she was saying it word for word. And it was just amazing to me. Other people were amazed too. And other times we would go to your job to do cooking demonstrations and she would talk to the people and she would be saying, and I saw another angel flying in the midst of heaven, having the everlasting gospel. And she would quote these things and she understood them. And that was really amazing.
5: Yes, it's a blessing to watch your children grow, but not just grow, but grow in the Lord. And what better place to find Jesus than in his word? Jesus himself said, you search the scriptures, for in them you think you have eternal life. And these are they which testify of me. John 5 verse 39. You see, the scriptures reveal our Maker to us as no other source can. So this means that it's our first work as parents to not only pray for our kids, as Jeremiah 29 verse 12 says, then you will call upon me and go and pray to me and I will listen to you. But along with prayer, we must reveal Jesus to them through his word. Otherwise, the efforts that we make to create a happy home will be hindered. Imagine building a skyscraper on the sand. You can build up and up and up, but at some point, it's highly probable that something in nature, whether it be the sand itself or the wind or the rain, something will cause that tower to fall because it lacks a good, sturdy foundation.
6: That's so true. You know, Jesus said in Matthew 7, starting at verse 24, therefore, whoever hears these sayings of mine and does them, I will liken him to a wise man who built his house on a rock. And the rain descended, and the floods came, and the winds blew and beat on that house, and it did not fall, for it was founded on the rock. But everyone who hears these sayings of mine and does not do them will be like a foolish man who built his house on the sand. And the rain descended, and the floods came, and the winds blew and beat on that house, and it fell. And great was its fall. And so it was, when Jesus had ended these sayings, that the people were astonished at his teaching, for he taught them as one having authority, and not as the scribes.

0: but singing them with passion.
1: Yeah, they teach it to their friends too.
0: And so there's many ways that we can share scripture with our children, especially in their younger years. But the key is to share as much as you can, because you're planting seeds. In your efforts to share Jesus from the Bible with your children, who else is reading the Bible?
1: Well, you are, as the parent. You know, I always look on in admiration when I meet a parent who's a Bible-reading, God-fearing parent. There's nothing special in and of themselves, but by the power that God gives to those who seek Him diligently, there's a great reward, and that reward is wisdom, strength. The reward is guidance to raise up a godly, happy home. God says, "But without faith, it is impossible to please Him. For he who comes to God must believe that He is, and that He is a rewarder of those who diligently seek Him."
0: Parents, are you diligently seeking God right now? Or have you neglected the words of Scripture for maybe going through the motions of daily monotonous parenting? Or instead, have you been seeking the wisdom of others without tapping into the greatest source of all wisdom found in the Scriptures? The Bible says, "If any of you lacks wisdom, let him ask of God, who gives to all liberally and without reproach, and it will be given to him." James 1 verse 5.
1: But Darrell, some parents might be thinking, "I don't have time to get deep into God's word." To them, I would say, give the time that you have and God will make up the difference. Maybe you try to get up early and your child gets up with you and they just want to sit at your feet. They want to talk to mommy. They want to hug daddy. They want to have a conversation. Give the time that you have. If you have 5 minutes, read a verse. Think about, how can I apply this verse to my life today? And God will make up the difference. He will help you.
0: Exactly. So we've talked so far about the importance of exposing both ourselves as parents and also our children to the writings of Scripture as a means to developing a Christ-centered home. But as we seek to do this, there will often come a temptation to give up when life's realities sink in. Satan hates when we seek to establish our families upon the rock Christ Jesus. Sometimes he tempts parents to think that their kids aren't old enough to understand Scripture, and so they put it off in the home. We may take them to church, and they may hear sermon after sermon, and we think that everything is okay. But many kids don't know Jesus for themselves, and before you know it, they're adults, and they're out there trying to find themselves, and they're forgetting Christ in their efforts to be happy. And most of what they do seems to revolve around releasing themselves from their childhood restrictions. They also see religion as rules and restrictions, rather than the fruit of a bonded relationship with Jesus Christ. In the words of Pharaoh, well might some of these adult children say, "Who is the Lord that I should obey His voice? I do not know the Lord."
1: I'm sure there are many parents out there, and we know some personally, who have children who have left the confines of the church as they have gotten older. So on one hand, for those parents who have taught their children from Scriptures and have still seen them leave the church, I would say, don't lose hope. The Bible says, train up a child in the way he should go, and when he is old, he will not depart from it. So keep claiming that promise, because at the end of the day, our children have to make their own choices, and we are to continue to counsel them, if they will allow it, to believe in the power of the Lord to redeem them and to pray without ceasing for their salvation.
0: Exactly. And then on the other hand, if our children have not been exposed to Scripture as they should have, then the onus is on us as parents to first repent. We may have been ignorant, or, God forbid, knowingly negligent. But the first step in reconciliation is acknowledging your faults and repenting. And that being done, pray to God for wisdom on how to redeem the time, to win them to Christ by your influence and through prayer. The Bible says in Colossians 4 verses 5 and 6, walk in wisdom toward those who are outside, redeeming the time. Let your speech always be with grace, seasoned with salt, that you may know how you ought to answer each one. And then Ephesians 5 verse 15 to 16 says, see then that you walk circumspectly. Circumspectly means be careful how you live, not as fools, but as wise, redeeming the time, because the days are evil. So now is the time to reduce

0: the time, because Satan is doing everything he can to destabilize our trust in God's word. Remember, in the Garden of Eden, his first effort was to break Eve's trust in the word of God. The attack. The same attack is still being utilized today. But praise God, we have a weapon of attack that we can use ourselves. In Ephesians 6, verse 17, it says, "Put on salvation as your helmet and take the sword of the Spirit, which is the word of God." And then Hebrews 4, verse 12 says, "For the word of God is alive and powerful. It is sharper than the sharpest two-edged sword, cutting between soul and spirit, between joint and marrow. It exposes our innermost thoughts and desires."
1: Amen. But perhaps you may be wondering, what does redeeming the time look like? Well, there are some practical things you can do. First, you can open up to your children about your neglect and how you feel as though you failed them in whatever area, how you desire to make things right and to share with them what you have learned about Jesus and how he can set things right in our lives, even when we fail. But here's a word of warning, though. Whether it's from the earliest years of your children's lives or when you are seeking to share Jesus with them as older adults, the recipe for success is still the same. It can't be something that you just stumble into. It requires time. It requires diligence, patience, and effort. It requires surrendering to God every idea and notion that you have and saying, "Lord, teach me how to be the parent you designed me to be." Jeremiah 29:13 says, "And you will seek me and find me when you search for me with all of your heart."
0: Then Matthew 6 verse 33 also promises, "But seek first the kingdom of God and his righteousness, and all these things that you have need of shall be added to you." So part of seeking God, according to this verse, is to seek after his righteousness. In other words, his character. And so where is the righteousness or perfect character of God revealed? Romans 1 verses 16 and 17 says, "For I am not ashamed of the gospel of Christ, for it is the power of God to salvation for everyone who believes, for the Jew first and also for the Greek. For in it the righteousness of God is revealed." That's in the gospel of Christ is the righteousness of God revealed from faith to faith, as it is written, "The just shall live by faith." And where can we find the gospel, Sash?
1: In the Bible, of our primary source. From cover to cover, it presents the story of who Christ is and the lengths to which God went in order to redeem mankind from sin. This is our primary source of instruction, especially when we are trying to lead our children to eternal life. Scripture expands on what we are really trying to obtain in teaching our children to seek for eternal life. It says, "And this is the way to eternal life, to know you, the only true God, and Jesus Christ, the one who you sent to earth." And that's in John 17, verse 3. So, as we seek to lead our children into the scriptures, that is the ultimate objective, to know the only true God and to know Jesus, whom he sent.
0: Exactly. When something is of great enough value to you, you will center your focus upon it rather than centering your focus on other things. For example, Jesus gave a parable that implied that we are to look at him as being like a pearl of great price. He said in Matthew 13 verses 45 and 46, "Again, the kingdom of heaven is like a merchant seeking beautiful pearls, who, when he had found one pearl of great price, went and sold all that he had and bought it." This passage has a dual application. We are to seek after Christ as we would seek after a precious pearl of great price. And at the same time that we are seeking after him, he is also seeking after us, because he places such a high value on us and on our salvation. So because God took the first step in sending his son all the way to earth to save us, the onus is on us to seek and respond to God with all of our heart.
1: You know, this reminds me of Jesus when he was 12 years old. The idea that we need to make a concerted effort to respond to God and to study his word to get to know him. So you remember Jesus, he was in the temple.
0: Yes.
1: And his parents had been looking for him for 3 days. And when they finally found him, the following scene happened. "So when they saw him, they were amazed. And his mother said to him, 'Son, Why have you done this to us? Look, your father and I have sought you anxiously. And what was Jesus' response in verse 49 of Luke chapter 2?
0: Jesus said to them, "Why did you seek me? Did you not know that I must be about my Father's business?"
1: Yes, this is it. This is what we've been talking about from the beginning. Jesus was seeking God. He was finding God. He was searching with all of his heart, and he was being blessed and edified.
0: Exactly.
1: And on the flip side, you think of Mary and Joseph. Had they sought Jesus early, they could have saved themselves 3 days. They would have found him because they were searching for him, and they would have learned his purpose that he already knew about.
0: You know, really from that time forward and throughout all the childhood of Jesus, the Bible said, "And Jesus increased in wisdom and stature and in favor with God and man," according to Luke 2, verse 52. So how did he grow in wisdom? Sash, can you read 2 Timothy 3, verses 14 and 15?
1: Sure. "But you must continue in the things which you have learned and been assured of, knowing from whom you have learned them, and that from childhood you have known the holy scriptures, which are able to make you wise for salvation through faith which is in Christ Jesus." So he was made wise because from the first years of his life and onward, Jesus was taught the scriptures as they apply not only for the sake of head knowledge, but in relation to practical everyday life coupled with knowing who God is for yourselves.
0: You know, that's a good point. A lot of times we only see how scriptures can be used to prove a point. But when it comes to applying scripture in our daily activities and interactions with others, we sometimes don't see the connection. The text that we read at the beginning tell us that there is a guarantee that when we seek God in his word, not only will we find him, but Matthew 6 verse 33 says he will add to our practical everyday lives the things we need.
1: Amen.
0: So you see, the teachings of the Bible were always meant to be the foundation of each and every home in the world. We think back to even before the written scriptures were available, the followers of God would instruct their children by word of mouth based on what God has said. We think of Abraham and the way that the Bible says, "For I know him in order that he may command his children and his household after him, that they keep the way of the Lord to do righteousness and justice, that the Lord may bring to Abraham what he has spoken to him." So Abraham was able to teach and to train his family and his children how to learn to know God from his word.
1: So he was able to seek God's kingdom and God's will first. And because he did that, he was able to teach his family to do the same. So just think of the obedience of Isaac when Abraham was told that he would need to sacrifice him. Isaac didn't resist or fight his father. Listen to this quote. It kind of expands on this beautifully.
0: Yes. Patriarchs and Prophets, page 152, says, "At the appointed place, they built the altar and laid the wood upon it. Then with trembling voice, Abraham unfolded to his son the divine message. It was with terror and amazement that Isaac learned his fate, but he offered no resistance. He could have escaped his doom had he chosen to do so. The grief-stricken old man, exhausted with the struggle of those 3 terrible days, could not have opposed the will of a vigorous youth. But Isaac had been trained from childhood to ready, trusting obedience, and as the purpose of God was open before him, he yielded a willing submission. He was a sharer in Abraham's faith, and he felt that he was honored in being called to give his life as an offering to God. He tenderly seeks to lighten the father's grief and encourages his nerveless hands to bind the cords that confine him to the altar."
1: That's so beautiful. What would it be to have children who had this obedience? Parents need to reform. They need God in their households. If they would see a different state of things, they must bring his word into their families and must make it their counselor. They must teach their children that it is the voice of God addressed to them and is to be implicitly obeyed. They should patiently instruct their children kindly and untiringly, teach them how to live in order to please God. The children of such a household are prepared to meet the sophistries of infidelity. They have accepted the Bible as the basis of their faith, and they have a foundation that cannot be swept away by the incoming tide of skepticism. Will this be easy? No. It requires a daily surrender, a daily dying to self and seeking God's will. And as time goes on, it will become easier.
0: Exactly. Today, we have focused on one main thing, and really, we have only scratched the surface on this topic. And that main thing is that each of us should be looking into the Word of God, but with the added incentive of getting to know God for ourselves. As a parent, your children getting to know God for themselves as well. So if you are just starting out and your kids are young, praise God, you have a lot of time to devote to instilling this into your little ones. And if your kids are older and time feels that much shorter, redeem the time today. Make things right and seek for their salvation. The Bible says in Hebrews 7 verse 25, therefore he, that is Jesus, is able to save completely those who come to God through him because he always lives to intercede for them.
1: Amen. So if Jesus and the family, as the song says, happy, happy home. Thank you for joining us on today's program, and we invite you to join us next time. Until then, may both you and your kids get into the Word of God, and may your home be made happy with His presence, that it may become a little heaven on earth.
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3: One of the 28 fundamental beliefs in the Seventh-day Adventist Church is the Lord's Supper. The Lord's Supper is a participation in the emblems of the body and blood of Jesus as an expression of faith in Him, our Lord and Savior. In this experience of communion, Christ is present to meet and strengthen His people. And as we partake, we joyfully proclaim the Lord's death until He comes again. Preparation for the supper includes self-examination, repentance, and confession. The Master ordained the service of foot washing to signify renewed cleansing, to express a willingness to serve one another in Christ-like humility, and to unite our hearts in love. The communion service is open to all believing Christians. We base this belief in Revelation 3:20. Behold, I stand at the door and knock, and if anyone hears my voice and opens the door, I will come into him and dine with him, and he with me.
4: Hello, boys and girls. 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
5: Now the weather forecast for Strong Tower Radio. For Michigan's UP, today we'll have a 40% chance of showers, mostly cloudy skies with highs near 69 degrees. Tonight we'll have patchy smoke after 3 a.m., cloudy during the early evenings, and gradually clearing with lows at around 54 degrees. For northern Michigan, today we'll have scattered showers and thunderstorms, partly sunny skies with highs near 76 degrees. And for tonight we'll have increasing clouds with lows at around 53 degrees. For southern Michigan, today we'll have a 30% chance of showers and thunderstorms mainly after 4 p.m., patchy smoke between noon and 1, mostly sunny skies with highs near 84 degrees. And for tonight, we'll have a 30% chance of showers and thunderstorms, partly cloudy skies with lows at around 56 degrees. For central Illinois, today we'll have a 30% chance of showers and thunderstorms, mostly cloudy, then gradually becoming sunny with a high near 88 degrees. And for tonight, we'll have mostly clear skies with lows at around 64 degrees. For Strong Tower Radio, I'm meteorologist Tricia Cook.
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1: Now the weather forecast for Strong Tower Radio. For Michigan's UP, tonight we'll have patchy smoke after 3 a.m., cloudy during the early evenings, and gradually clearing with lows at around 54 degrees. Wednesday will be sunny with a high near 71 degrees, breezy with a north wind at around 15 to 20 miles per hour. For northern Michigan, tonight we'll have increasing clouds with lows at around 53 degrees with a northwest wind at around 10 miles per hour. And for Wednesday, we'll have partly sunny skies and gradually becoming sunny with highs near 72 degrees. For southern Michigan, tonight we'll have a 30% chance of showers and thunderstorms, partly cloudy skies with lows at around 56 degrees. And for Wednesday, we'll be mostly sunny with a high near 74 degrees. For central Illinois, tonight will be mostly clear with lows at around 64 degrees with a north-northwest wind at around 7 to 13 miles per hour. And for Wednesday, we'll have sunny skies with highs near 77 degrees and a north wind at around 8 to 10 miles per hour. For Strong Tower Radio, I'm meteorologist Tricia Cook.
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4: It's estimated that 140 billion men, women, and children have died since the beginning of human life on this planet. I'll be back in a moment with the amazing facts about the space age answer to the problem of death.
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4: Hello, this is Joe Cruz on the Amazing Facts broadcast, facts which affect you. Let me ask you a question today, friends. Can the space age conquer death? Will scientists succeed in creating life in their laboratory test tubes? Now, nobody will deny the fact that this modern age of scientific discovery has seen many things accomplished which were thought by earlier generations to be impossible. Diseases which have brought premature death to multitudes have been brought under control and are scarcely heard about today. Our increase of scientific knowledge has brought about a tremendous decrease in infant mortality. Skilled physicians successfully transplant body organs and tissues, even human hearts, thus extending the lifespan of men and women who otherwise would have died. Now, God created us to live and not to die. Why then should the space age not conquer death and extend man's life expectancy indefinitely into the future? According to the Bible, sickness, sorrow, and death are the results of sin. God's plan is to make an end of sin, and then sickness, sorrow, and death will be no more. If it were possible for man to conquer death without conquering sin, there would still be sorrow and heartache. As long as the problem of sin remains, there will be immorality, broken homes, and broken hearts. Now, some of these things are worse than death itself. God's plan is to make an end of sin. It's not His plan that sinners should live forever. This is demonstrated by the fact that after Adam's sin, he was separated from that tree of life which perpetuated life. And the Lord God said, "Behold, the man is become as one of us to know good and evil. And now, lest he put forth his hand and take also of the tree of life and eat and live forever. Therefore the Lord God sent him forth from the Garden of Eden to till the ground from whence he was taken." Genesis 3:22-23. Now, actually, friends, the problem is sin. Nearly 6,000 years of experiment has demonstrated man's inability to deal with the problem of sin apart from Christ. History proves that health and prosperity do not necessarily produce morality. But your iniquities have separated between you and your God, and your sins have hid His face from you. Isaiah 59:2. So this is the problem right here. And the word iniquity means sin. Sin is the problem. It's sin or iniquity that comes in between God and humanity. The wages of sin is death, Paul tells us in Romans 6:23. And the result of sin is death. And the gift of God, it tells us here, is eternal life through Jesus Christ our Lord. Now, turning once again to the writings of Isaiah, you know, Isaiah really is the gospel prophet of the Bible, of the Old Testament. Although his book is found back in the Old Testament scriptures, it just radiates with the hope of the gospel. Isaiah seems to have had, in a very special sense, a vision of the Lord, and this vision he has clearly passed on to us through the writings. In Isaiah 65:17, "For behold, I create new heavens and a new earth, and the former shall not be remembered, nor come into mind, and the voice of weeping shall be no more heard in her, nor the voice of crying." Oh, friends, what a wonderful thing it is to know that there's a time coming when there'll be no more voice of weeping, crying, no more sorrow, no more death. Now, it isn't that way today, of course. Many of you have probably seen the Arlington National Cemetery back there in Virginia. You've seen the acres of crosses reminding us of the reality of death. It's estimated that since the beginning of human life on our planet, somewhere in the neighborhood of 140 billion men, women, and children have lived and died on this earth. Now just think of it, friends. Scattered somewhere upon the face of this globe are the remains of 140 billion men and women like you and me who have lived in different generations. Men and women and children who've lived and loved and have known the emotions that you and I know. Men and women who've known joy and sorrow, heartache and heartbreak. Men and women who've lived and toiled and died, some with hope and some, of course, without any hope. Now, certainly, such a roster demands some answer to the question of death, some answer to what God is ultimately going to do about this problem of death. And here I find part of the answer in John 5:28-29. Jesus said, "Marvel not at this, for the hour is coming in the which all that are in the grave shall hear his voice and shall come forth." You know, sometimes we're just staggered by the awfulness of death, especially when it comes close, especially when it reaches right into the family circle. Then it becomes real. It's easy to sort of brush it aside when it's outside the family, to just shrug our shoulders and say, "Well, that's unpleasant to even think about. We don't want to talk about it." But then when it comes right into the family, our very hearts demand an answer. Jesus says there's going to be a resurrection. Everybody who sleeps in the dust is going to come forth. There will be two classes in that resurrection. Of course, we decide here in this life in which of those two classes we will be. And make no mistake about it, friends, the Bible defines death as an enemy. Sometimes preachers try to gloss that over. We try to rationalize and theorize and explain that death is often a blessing. And I suppose that in some instances it is, but basically the Bible says death is an enemy. It wasn't a part of God's original plan. God created us to live and not to die. Death is a consequence of sin. When sin entered into this world, it brought with it consequences. Pain, suffering, heartache, crying, sickness, and ultimately, of course, death. Thank God for that empty tomb, my friends, outside of Jerusalem. That tomb, which for 19 centuries has been empty, the very thought of it reminds us of the words of Jesus in the book of Revelation. He said, I am he that liveth and was dead, and behold, I am alive forevermore. And then Jesus added these words. He said, and I have the keys of hell. In this case, that means the grave, and of death. Revelation 1:18. Now, this is one of the most comforting promises in all the Bible, and it comes right from the lips of Jesus. He said, I have the keys of the grave and of death. You know, many a time I've stood by a sorrowing family and offered these words of comfort to those who mourn. And what a comfort it is to know that though the loved one has been snatched out of the family circle and taken away, one whom we know and can trust says, I have the key. I have the key to the grave and of death. And someday in God's own good time, the Lord will turn that key, and those that sleep and the dust of the earth will come forth. That's what Jesus said. Marvel not at this, for the hour is coming into which all that are in the grave shall hear his voice. John 5:28. Now notice the words of Paul as he wrote to the church at Corinth. For if the dead rise not, then is not Christ raised. And if Christ be not raised, your faith is vain. 1 Corinthians 15:16-17. You see, friends, in the teachings of Paul, this whole matter of men coming forth from the grave is tied right in with the resurrection of Christ. Paul said that Christ's resurrection is our assurance of a resurrection. He says that apart from this, our faith is vain. Then they also which have fallen asleep in Christ are perished. But thank God this is not the case, because Christ did rise from the tomb, and because of this we shall live also if we put our trust in him. It's a matter of choice, like everything else in Christianity. It's a matter of choice, and you must make that decision. Now some people say, well, it's no use talking about death and what lies beyond the grave. We don't know anything about that. But we do know something about it, friends. The Apostle Paul says, for I would not have you to be ignorant, brethren, concerning them which are asleep, that ye sorrow not, even as others which have no hope. 1 Thessalonians 4:13. Paul says, I don't want you as Christians to be left in ignorance and without hope concerning those that are sleeping the sleep of death. For the Lord himself shall descend from heaven with a shout, with the voice of the archangel, and with the trump of God, and the dead in Christ shall rise first. 1 Thessalonians 4:16. Another wonderful promise of the resurrection, the dead in Christ shall rise, and they shall rise first. The prophet Micah pictures Christ as the tower of the flock. In Micah 4:8, and thou, O tower of the flock, the stronghold of the daughter of Zion, unto thee shall it come, even the first dominion. Now listen, the first dominion is the dominion that was given to Adam back there in the very beginning, the dominion that he lost because of his sin. This same dominion is going to be restored through Jesus, the one who towers head and shoulders above all who have ever lived on this planet. I think this is a tremendous promise, the promise that the first dominion that was lost by Adam's sin is going to be restored through Christ's righteousness. Then will be fulfilled that promise that came from the lips of Jesus when he said, blessed are the meek, for they shall inherit the earth. Matthew 5:5. If men of science learned how to create life, it wouldn't be the meek who would inherit the earth. It would be the strong and the mighty. But the Bible says it's the meek who are going to inherit the earth, not those who are already trying to elbow their way around, taking advantage for themselves at the expense of others. But those who believe in honesty and brotherhood, those who are willing to live by the noble principles of the Bible. Peter said, nevertheless, we, according to his promise, look for new heavens and a new earth wherein dwelleth righteousness. 2 Peter 3:13. Not a new planet, but this same planet made new, made like it was in the beginning, the restoration of the first dominion. God gave this promise to Abraham almost 4,000 years ago. That's when Abraham lived, a long time ago. God spoke to him that night, you remember, and he said, look up at the stars in heaven. Look at the grains of sand on the seashore. And then God said to Abraham, your descendants, your seed, will be as numerous as the stars of the heavens and as countless as the sand on the seashore. Paul, in the book of Romans, referring to this same promise, said, for the promise that he should be the heir of the world, that's Romans 4:13 now, and this was a promise God made to Abraham, that he and his descendants would inherit the earth. Now, how do we tie this in with a text that says, the meek shall inherit the earth? Before we leave this text, let's read it again. For the promise that he should be the heir of the world was not to Abraham or to his seed through the law, but through the righteousness of faith. Now, this gives us a clue that the realization of this promise depends on our faith in Christ. Even though the promise was given way back there in the Old Testament times, some 2,000 years before Jesus was born into this world, yet the promise hinged upon faith in Christ. The writer of Hebrews in the New Testament says that Abraham looked for a city which had foundations, whose builder and maker is God, Hebrews 11:10. Abraham looked forward to a place and a heavenly city described way over in the book of Revelation in chapter 21, verse 2. Well, you might say, if the promise is on the basis of faith, we don't need to worry about the laws of God. We don't have to worry about the commandments. But I think, friends, that would be a rash conclusion to come to, because the Bible also reminds us that Abraham had great respect for the commandments of God. And that's one reason God chose Abraham to be a leader of his people, because that Abraham obeyed my voice and kept my charge, my commandments, my statutes, and my laws, Genesis 26:5. Abraham knew that salvation was on the basis of faith, but Abraham didn't use this faith as an excuse for disregarding the law of God. No, God said, Abraham kept my commandments and my laws. Now, Galatians 3:29 says, if ye be Christ, then are ye Abraham's seed and heirs according to the promise. In other words, all those who accept Christ as their Savior are counted as the spiritual descendants of Abraham. And now, this is Joe Cruz saying goodbye for today.

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1: 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How about you? Has your doctor been after you to make some changes in your food choices? Or maybe you've just decided on your own that you like to feel better and you know that involves eating better, but you don't know how to do it or where to start. Well, this program is designed to give you some helpful tips on the cooking part. Our goal is to encourage you to give vegetarian cooking a try. 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I'm Nikki Anderson, your host, and my guest, Melody Cavanis, is here to give you some recipes and suggestions on how to eat healthy. Healthily? Healthful? I don't know how you say it, but welcome, Melody.
2: Some recipes to make you eat
1: in a healthy manner.
2: In a healthy manner.
1: Well, you've got three cookbooks out now, right?
2: I do.
1: Are the names of the cookbooks?
2: The first cookbook is Simply Yummy. The second cookbook is Simply Yummy Whole. And the third cookbook is Simply Yummy Creations.
1: Wow. Okay. I've had a chance to look through the two new ones, and they're beautiful.
2: They are. They are. Yep. You know, we eat with our eyes, Nikki. So the first thing we see when we open a cookbook, when it comes to recipes, are the pictures. And we base maybe purchasing that cookbook or wanting to try that recipe on that particular picture.
1: Yeah, our eyes and our taste buds and our stomach are all connected.
2: It all connects, but the eyes see it first normally, yep, and then that triggers the taste buds. So
1: they're very triggering. They are gorgeous, and I've looked through some of the recipes, and they are amazing as always. I've had several people call in and ask for recipes out of your first cookbook, so I know we'll get calls for this one too, and then a lot of people have called and asked you to order the cookbooks too. So that's what they can call me, and I can put them in touch with you. And there's some people who want to transition. They've probably gotten your first cookbook, so now they're thinking of transitioning to, I don't know, what you call it, cooking without oil or oil-free cooking. Is that what some of these recipes are?
2: A lot of them even call it whole plant-based,
1: okay,
2: or they call it SOS free, which is sugar, oil, and salt. The cookbooks that I have designed here were for people who wanted to go a little step farther, becoming healthier in the fact that leaving out some of the processed oils, mm-hmm, doing away with the refined sugars, and they have the option to judge what salt they use, because most of the recipes are salt to taste.
1: Right.
2: And I
1: right.
2: do that because all of us have a different mm-hmm. taste when it comes to salt, depending on what your usage is.
1: I know we did a program on the Himalayan pink salt, and
2: yes,
1: I use that all the time. Mm-hmm. And in fact, when I go to a restaurant or someplace, I don't even use the salt there because I know it's just not going to be as good and not going to be the same.
2: Well, it's real salty to you. When
1: yes.
2: When you eat the better salts with the minerals, there's actually less sodium in that salt. There are more minerals. I think Himalayan has 84.
1: Right.
2: Your Celtic sea salt has over 100. Your real salt has around 90, 92. And so you have more minerals, less salt. So some people who are used to eating the regular table salt from the store, they might want more of the pink salt or the better salts, mm-hmm, depending on their taste buds, you know. And I've cut back a lot on my salt intake. And like you, you know, I eat a better type of salt.
1: Right. And I know that it's hard to explain with the Himalayan pink salt. Mm-hmm. It's more of a flavor enhancer than a salt.
2: It is. It is.
1: It just
2: it
1: is
2: really
1: different.
2: Is better.
3: Yep,
2: I like it a lot.
3: Yeah, it does.
2: And you can buy the Himalayan in almost any store now.
3: That's right.
2: It's readily available. So you can go into any grocery market. You know, you can go into Sam's Club. They have it in your larger stores. Mm-hmm. They have it at Walmart. So it's out there. The real salt I've seen as well. Now, people might look at it and say, oh, it's a little bit more expensive. So they'll go to a cheaper salt. Well, that cheaper salt actually is harsher on your body because it does not have the minerals we need. So it'll automatically elevate the blood pressure, mm-hmm. where the other salts with the minerals our body needs does not because of the amount of sodium.
3: I told one of my sons and his wife that I was using the Himalayan pink salt. Mm-hmm. And I had purchased some, this has been some time ago, that was the rock salt, you know, the, mm-hmm. the big crystals of it. Mm-hmm. Then I had to look for something that was already crushed because I didn't have means other than a hammer to crush those big, big rocks. He found a grinder.
2: Yes.
3: It runs on battery.
2: Really?
3: On
2: the battery?
3: And there's a button on the top that has a light at the bottom so you can see how much you're putting on. And so I use that. It's a salt and pepper mm-hmm. combination, but I use it just for salt. And I figure when I wear this one out, I've got the other one.
2: Next one. Yeah, you can find a lot of them already in
3: now
2: a grinder itself.
3: Right. Now I find the ones with the grinder.
2: They're like disposable.
3: Right. Yep. That's been a real valuable tip. Mm-hmm. And I know our listeners have enjoyed a lot of other ones, too. I've had many calls of people asking for recipes and that. So what do you use in place of oils then?
2: You know, it depends on the recipe, Nikki, but I do a lot of water sauteing. So
3: water sauteing. Water
2: sauteing. So say it's onions and mushrooms. I love to take a baked potato for my husband and I. And we like to saute mushrooms and onions to put over the top of our potato. So I just put in water, you know, and it could be a half cup, a whole cup. It doesn't really matter because the onions will caramelize.
3: In the water?
2: Even in the water, that water will dissipate. You know, there's a lot of water in onions and mushrooms.
3: Right.
2: And garlic, you know, these are vegetables that tend to have more water in them, and they will form a caramelization if you let them, you know, go long enough. That water dissipates, and then they start to get brown. I turn it on a medium heat. It is amazing, the taste. I mean, I rarely even have to put salt on them because of the flavors from the onions and the mushrooms and the garlic.
3: So then at some point, the water that you put in has evaporated.
2: It's evaporated.
3: But does it do something to them and prepare them for the frying without the liquid in there? Or?
2: Not really, because I've actually done it without any water at all. Hmm. But it's important that the heat on your stove that you're cooking is not on high, because you don't want to burn them. You just want to slowly pull the juice out of those vegetables where they'll caramelize on their own. But I like to do the water just to get them nice and soft. Mm-hmm. Saute them in that water.
3: Do you cover them?
2: No.
3: No?
2: No, you don't have to. You can. I just don't. No. Because like you say, I want to evaporate. When they're covered, more moisture is left
3: in
2: the pan.
3: It's more like steaming them.
2: It's more like steaming, yes.
3: Okay. And then you just use them as you would normally? Do you just take them from the frying pan then and put them on the baked potato?
2: Mm-hmm. Oh, yes. I've got to put them on mine first, because if I put them on my husband's, they're gone.
3: Oh. Yeah.
2: They're delicious, and you really can't tell that you did not put oil in there. Now, if somebody really is like, no, I want something in my pan, maybe your cookware is stainless, because stainless will stick.
3: Yeah, yeah.
2: I love stainless, but it does stick. And I buy cans of coconut milk. Trader Joe's is my favorite, but I buy coconut milk in the can, and I will put a teaspoon of that coconut milk in my frying pan to saute vegetables where I want a little fat. So I will use the pure coconut fat.
3: What about the taste?
2: It's wonderful. It is so good. You don't really taste the coconut, Nikki. It doesn't have that, like, coconut bright taste to it. It just really gives a good flavor.
3: So there's no taste, no coconut taste?
2: You might get a hint, but no. If you didn't know it and you were eating it, you would not know it was there. I use it a lot in my baking, too. I'll put the coconut fat in there, or almonds. Almonds replaces fat. One of the things I love a lot is applesauce. Applesauce gives it that moisture that you get out of fat as well when you're baking.
3: Baking it like in cakes and things?
2: Sure. Cupcakes, muffins. I use it a lot when I'm doing pancakes. And I have a griddle. And most of the griddles are Teflon or some kind of coating on there. I put my pancake on there without any spray or any oil, and they flip really nice, and I use absolutely no sprays or oils on them. Now, I might use a little almond or applesauce in that recipe to replace that fat.
3: Someone that's got your first cookbook, can they adapt those recipes?
2: Yes. I know in Simply Yummy, I had Earth Balance, I had olive oil, and there might have been coconut oil in the recipes, and you can just completely eliminate it. You don't have to use it. If it's in a baking product, again, I would use either the coconut milk or I would use the applesauce. It's not that we don't need fat in our diet, Nikki. It's just when you're using oils, they are so highly processed. They're over 4,000 calories a pound versus under 200 calories a pound in your leafy greens. So when you see such high fat food that stores on our body, there's no complex carbohydrate, no fiber in the oil. So it's better, for better health, to use something besides the oil.
3: Well, that's good news, but I have bad news.
2: What's that?
3: We're out of time.
2: Oh, again. We just got started.
3: Again, I know. I want to thank you for being here, as
2: always. It's a pleasure.
3: And I would like to ask you to come back again some other time.
2: Sure will. I will.
3: Good, because there's a lot of things I want to ask. A lot of things I want to talk to you about. And I know our listeners will have questions, too. So thank you for being here. And listener, if you want to know more information about the program you heard today and what Melody was talking about and informing us about, give 3ABN Radio Network a call at 618-627-4651. 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
4: Although we do not record phone calls at 3ABN, the following is an example of a recent call. The names have been changed to protect the caller's privacy, but the trauma remains the same.
5: Pastor, I called to ask you to pray for my sister and her husband. They're out of their minds trying to figure out what happened. I told them it wasn't their fault, but they didn't believe that, so they're still searching for answers. They have her baby pictures and her high school pictures scattered all over the kitchen table. I don't think that's going to do them any good, but what can I say? Maybe I failed her too. Kelly was my sister's only child, so she was like my own daughter. They can't stop crying. I want to cry too, but I need to be strong for them. So please pray for me too. I didn't know who else to call. I know you get call after call from people who are wounded and bleeding. I don't know how you do it day after day. Thank God for 3ABN. Thank God for all of you. Pastor, do you think Kelly will be in heaven? We just don't know why she did it. Please, just pray for us.
4: Please keep our callers and pastoral staff in your prayers. And if you should need prayer, please feel free to call 618-627-4651.
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8: God says, I rebuke and chasten, which means he scolds and disciplines. 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However, in Revelation 3:19, God says, "As many as I love, I rebuke and chasten." 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He just wants us to be zealous and repent. This shows that we love him too.
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12: Oh, we're trying to tell Ern all about God and why he should, you know, accept God and stuff like that. And I said, and I'm trying to convince them to give it all up.

0: Welcome and thank you for joining us. Today on Eddie Schwitz in Canada, we're talking with someone whose journey is nothing short of miraculous. Once a devoted atheist, Ern Brake's journey took him from mocking God to praying desperate prayers, from listening to Led Zeppelin to watching It Is Written.
1: Ern Brake, welcome to It Is Written Canada.
2: Thank you. Nice to be here.
1: So, Ern, you were once a self-proclaimed atheist. What were your views, like spiritual views? Did you have any kind of influence as you were growing up spiritually?
2: I would say I had absolutely zero spiritual inclinations whatsoever, although my mother tried very hard. She would teach me prayers when I had like a six-year-old boy or something like that. Any attempt at going to church was the equivalent for me of going to prison.
1: So God was not even on your radar whatsoever?
2: Not whatsoever. No, what was on my radar was what was around me. Yeah, God didn't feature into anything I was doing.
1: So going to high school, you had a bit of an unexpected revelation.
2: And I think I might have been in the 11th grade, maybe 12. And so you answer all these questions about various aspects of life and what are you good at and what could you be good at. And so what was on mine, it came back that I could be a good critic, could be a writer, and I could be a minister. And I thought, that is the funniest thing ever.
0: So, Pastor Ern, when did the shift begin then for you?
2: I guess it didn't begin until I went to university, went to Dalhousie University. I guess around that time, I had been really missing most of my classes. And so there's this girl there named Nicole. She was in this kind of study group and we hung out together. I think she had a lot of mercy on me because she knew that I went to bed very late every night and I missed all my classes. And so she would tell me what I missed in class. So one of those times, we were just talking and socializing. And she says to me, "What turns you on?" And I thought, wow, that's kind of a bold question for a girl to ask a guy in a university setting. And so I told her the truth, and then I thought, well, she asked me the question, I may as well ask her the question. I wouldn't ordinarily, but I said, okay, what turns you on? And she said, God. And I thought, oh, there goes that conversation. You know, God. And so as soon as she said that, my respect for her went down. I thought, wow, she's a Christian or she's some kind of religious freak or something like that. I had no idea. And I thought, wow, why would you believe in God? So we had a lot of conversations about that from then on. So I guess that was my first thought about there being a God. And I didn't think there was. And so I tried to prove to her there wasn't. She tried to prove to me there was a God. And it went back and forth like that for a while.
0: But she still stuck around, though. She didn't leave you or ignore you, or she wasn't put off by you. She still stayed there.
2: No, she seemed to be patient with me. And I thought I was pretty patient with her, too, you know. So she'd give me books and stuff. And then one day, in her, I guess, patience, she had this book. And I was over standing by a printer or something in the computer center of the library. And she says to me, "You're an intellectual, right?" And I said, "I don't know." And then she pulls out this little booklet called Christianity for the Intellectual. I said, "Oh, okay." And she wanted me to read the book as a favor to her. It was a small book, like only like 60 pages or something. It might have been about 2 a.m. when I was starting, I took the book out and I started to read it. And I was reading the book while listening to Led Zeppelin, which probably explains a lot of things, I don't know. And so the first 2 pages made sense, but after that it stopped making sense. The author of the book, I don't know who he is, started contradicting himself or making assumptions that weren't really, I didn't think were really true. I thought, I can't believe that Nicole actually believes this stuff. So I took out a pen and made sure it was a red pen, and I would put X's in the margin or question marks or little notes back to the author. So you said on this page, but now you're saying on this page doesn't make sense. So I really critiqued that book. So a few days later, we met up again, and she said, "Well, did you read the book?" And I said, "Yeah." She said, well, what do you think of it? And I took it out of my pocket and I says, here, take a look. And she took and she thumbed through the pages and she saw all my red markings and questions and stuff like that. And I could tell that she was kind of sad that she didn't win me over to her point of view or her ideology or whatever it was. So we had a lot of conversations about that and a few books and stuff. Nothing really got through until she called me up at home one day and she invited me to a party. And I said, Nicole, I thought you were a Christian. She says, I am a Christian. I said, well, what are you doing having a party? And she said, this is a Christian party. I said, what? Christians have parties? What do they do at parties? Everything I probably wouldn't want to do. And so she said, why don't you come and see? And so I called up my friend Bruce. We ended up going to this Christian party. So I knocked at the door. And the first thing I realized that what Christians do at a party is they have guitar music. And so I heard this guitar music in the background. It sounded like children's music to me, not like Led Zeppelin. And so I walk in there and they're playing games like Twister and stuff like that. They have lots of food, potato chips and pop and everything else. And somebody comes over and says to me, how you doing? Nice to meet you. Isn't God good? And I say to them, I don't know. I don't believe in him. Oh, what are you doing here? Well, Nicole invited me. Ah, so they began to try to convert me to be a Christian or something like that. There's about six of us all around there, and then Nicole comes and says, what are you guys talking about? And they say, oh, we're trying to tell Ern all about God and why he should, you know, accept God and stuff like that. And I said, and I'm trying to convince them to give it all up. And so Nicole says, this is all a wonderful conversation. Why don't we all go into the main room? They try to convince us, especially me, you need to give your life to Jesus. And so we had a lot of conversations about that and, you know, where's the soul and what about hellfire and you're going to go to hell if you don't give your life to Jesus and all that kind of stuff, which was, I must say, wasn't terribly convincing for me to get God type of thing. But there's one person there, a very kind person, who quoted John 10. And verse 10, where it says that Jesus comes to give life and to give it abundantly. And so he was saying, Jesus can come to give you an abundant life. Now, of course, I didn't believe in that, but there was something out there that said, I can give you an abundant life. And I guess that's what I was looking for. So John 10:10 was the very first thing or thought that sparked something. Not right away, but it did grow and blossomed into an outright search, a scientific search, to see if God was really out there and could give you what he said he could.
1: So the fear factor wasn't a great motivator?
2: Not whatsoever.
1: But just quoting the Bible and quoting Jesus spoke to you?
2: It did. I guess it spoke to me in that, oh, that's an interesting preposition. So

0: And I thought, that's kind of nice. That's a nice atmosphere. I wonder what accounts for that. Can't be God, you know, and so that was another kind of reason. It was consistent with their God hypothesis, that God makes them into kind, respectful people. I thought, okay, that doesn't prove there's a God, but at least it's consistent with the God hypothesis. So I guess that the Bible text and that kind of went together to make me think, if I'm a true scientist, I wasn't a scientist, but scientifically minded, then I need to be open enough at least to check it out.
1: But then you decided to experiment with prayer.
0: Well, I thought if I'm really going to be honest with myself and honest with whatever truth may be out there, that I should send some thoughts out into the universe just in case there was somebody out in space, like they say. I didn't believe it at all, but I came to the point where, okay, if there's some truth in God, then I'm open, if it's true. And so I got on my bed, cross-legged, put my hands on my knees like this, and I said, I'm going to pray right now. How do you pray? I have no idea. How do you pray? Maybe it's like writing a letter, you know, because you can't see the person you're writing a letter to. You can't see God. So I said, Dear God, just like you write a letter, Dear God. And I said to myself, this is the stupidest thing I've ever done. There's no God. What am I doing? This, I'm embarrassed for myself. And so I had a battle in my mind about going back and forth. Should I do this? Should I not do this? It's so embarrassing. What if my friends found out? What if somebody heard me praying, you know, and all that kind of stuff? And I truly, truly thought I was going insane. And I was volunteering for an insane, an insanity ward in a hospital. And I thought I needed to sign myself in because the psychiatrist would have a good day with my mind. Because here he was talking to a non-existent being. I must be really insane. And I really had that thought. But after about 10 minutes of that kind of battling going on, I got out this prayer. Dear God, if you're there, please show me. That was a prayer. I didn't know how to say amen. That was the prayer. And so I thought to myself, how would God show you? I mean, I was sincere. I was open to whatever. So I looked around my room. I thought maybe God could levitate a table. Maybe that's what God would do to show me that he's there. So I focused on that table. Nothing. Didn't move. No, didn't even budge. I thought, well, maybe the table's too heavy. Maybe the clock. No, clock didn't move either. I looked over at a window, had blue curtains. The window was closed. And I thought, well, maybe God works in the air, and so he's going to make that curtain kind of move with this unseen wind, you know. But nothing happened at all. I thought, okay, I gave it a shot. If you ever find out that I'm wrong and I end up at the judgment, then I have a good speech to give to God. I give it a go. I gave you a shot, God, and you didn't come through. So I had a clear conscience on that. Well, a number of coincidences started to happen in the next couple of months. I needed some money and I had it given to me just in time. I was really nervous for a job interview and I prayed, God, if you're really there, let the next song on the radio be something that helps me, you know. I was hitchhiking one night after another kind of party. It was freezing cold and I said, God, here's your chance. I don't have much on right now. I just got this stupid little old jacket and it's freezing, it's raining. Let the next car come and pick me up because I was hitchhiking like this. And there's no cars. It was 2 o'clock in the morning, but there was one light of a car coming down. I found it was a taxi coming down, but he stopped. The taxi driver stopped. He knew that I wanted a free ride, so it wasn't any miscommunication. I almost felt like saying, do you realize you're an answer to prayer? This is so cool. But I said, no, it's just a coincidence. Coincidences happen all the time. And then I guess the final kind of one, I was in the student union building. And I thought, I spent about 3 months kind of going back and forth. Is there a God? There's no God. What's the evidence? And going back and forth. I thought, after all this, I'm just going to give it up. It's just wasting my brain energy, you know. So as I was coming down those stairs, I thought, I'm going to give God his last chance, just in case.

0: Probably isn't any God anyway, what am I even doing? But just in case. So at this time I said, God, if you're there, let there be a table on the bottom floor when I get downstairs with Christian books on it about you, you know. And that would let him know that I was sincere. And also, that wouldn't happen because there's never been tables with books on it ever there before in the foyer of the building. And there wasn't one, but there was two tables there. And both of them had books on it. I said, what are the chances of that? Like, is there somebody looking around, reading my thoughts? I mean, there it is. I was so flabbergasted. There's a guy sitting there at this table and a girl sitting at this table, and I talk to the guy, and it's like I'm angry at him. I say, who are you? Just like that, like I was so contemptuous, and I look back, I feel bad about that. But I said, who are you? And he said, we're from InterVarsity Christian Fellowship. I said, wow. And he said, these books are for sale, these are for free, help yourself. And I helped myself, got a couple of books, and I turned around and walked out the door of the Student Union Building, the glass doors. And I thought about all the coincidences that happened to me. And especially that last one. Like, there was no way that should ever happen. Like, one in a billion chances. And a scientist and a statistician would say, if there's a 5% chance, fine, but anything less than that, there's no, then you can count that as some other intervention. And so I had to be true to science, in a sense, is what I was saying. So I said, this kind of shows that God, or some energy out there, I didn't know it was God, but something, was pulling the strings and making things happen and reading my thoughts somehow. I just couldn't, and to make that conclusion was really, really weird. But I felt compelled to, because the evidence was before me with all these coincidences, which I now look back to say that's God's providence. But at the time, it was all coincidence.
1: Ern, how did you move from theism to Christianity?
0: Well, after I had that experience there at Dalhousie University, I wanted to know more. I did know how to find out more. Like, I wanted, how does this being communicate to you? I had no idea, so I figured all I knew was the radio, TV, maybe music. That was all I knew. Never thought of going to church, but never entered my mind. So one day on a Sunday morning, I turned on the TV with the hopes that God would speak through the TV on these Christian programs, which I hated. One of the programs came on, it was called It Is Written. And I didn't like the other programs so much because they seemed like they're always asking for money and they sound phony, and they play music which I didn't relate to at all. But It Is Written seemed to be a show that they just opened the Bible, and it was George Vandeman who happened to be the speaker for It Is Written at that time. And he said, here's the problem, it's the 20th century problem, the Bible can answer that.
2: And then, of course, the Apostle Paul, the writer to the Hebrews, Hebrews 4, verse 12, says something else.
0: I thought to myself, there's no way a 2,000-year-old book could answer any problems for today. It's a dusty old irrelevant book, and I use the word, it's irrelevant, that's what I said to myself. But he turned the pages of Scripture. And he quoted this one, and he quoted that one, and he put together a wonderful answer to, I forget the problem, but it was a wonderful answer, good solution. And I thought, wow, the guys who wrote the Bible, they're at least as smart as I am. That's what I thought. That was like a compliment to the Bible. But now, in my mind, the Bible's way up here, right? But at the time, at least it wasn't irrelevant anymore. It was brought up a little higher because of what George Vandeman said. And so I now looked at the Bible as a possible source of knowledge from God. Possible. Wasn't sure, but I was willing to move on and see what more there was.
1: So what was the turning point for you then? Was there a conversation? How did that move forward?
0: Well, that moved forward in that maybe a couple of months later, someone knocked on my door and said, I'm from it as written, here's the books. Or no, did you get the books that you wanted? And I said, yes. And so we had a little conversation about that. Well, that led into doing some Bible studies. And so Bruce and I both, because the man at the door, his name was Glenn Corkum, he had Bruce's name on his list, but couldn't find him. And he had my name on his list, and he found me. And Bruce was coming right that very minute. So he gets us both at the same time. And so I didn't want to let him in the house, though, because he said he was from this religious program. I didn't want to let him in. So I went to my room and changed, because I was on my way to a meeting to find out more about Bible prophecy, to see if the Bible said something that could come true, then I would, you know, give it more credibility. So I was on my way there, and there was Glenn at the door stopping me from going to this meeting. And I said, Bruce, talk to this man. I gotta go get changed and get ready to go to this other place. And so by the time I came back, Bruce had him inside my house, and they were finishing the conversation, and then he said, let's pray. So that was my, let's pray. So he began to pray. I didn't know anything about praying out loud, like with other people. And so I just looked at our shoes while he was praying, and then we were all done. And I said in the car with Bruce, I said, Bruce, what did you and him talk about? Oh, we're going to do some Bible studies. Oh, that is so neat, because we just heard from It Is Written, the guy in It Is Written, George Vanderman, he said, the Bible can answer these questions. The people who we're doing Bible studies with, Tony and Betty Bootley, are wonderful people. We had a lot of questions for them, and so we went through what the Encounter Bible Studies series. And I was asking Ken Corkum all kinds of questions, like from an atheist perspective. And he answered, not his opinion, but every answer he gave was a Bible text. And so I began to think, this is the way to do it. You have your questions, and you go to the Bible, and you got to look, you got to search it out, because it's not everywhere you see it. You know, it's not wherever you look up in the Bible, it's there. But you search the Bible. And the Bible says to do that, you search the Bible. And so after a while, he could tell that I was hesitant to commit. He quoted Psalm 34, verse 8. Where it says, taste and see that the Lord is good, and blessed is the man who puts his trust in him. So he said, just taste and see. That's like God inviting you to experience him, just like an experiment. And then he said these words, I've never heard them before or since, these words. Give it a go, just for 30 days. If you don't like it, you can always back out. As a scientist, that's called an experiment. And so I could experiment for 30 days. And so that's what I did.
3: And you're a pastor, so tell us, how did that commitment happen? Something had to happen.
0: Yeah. Yes. Okay. Well, after that commitment, I said, I'm going to do this. But I started to read more and more of the Bible. It talked about the Sabbath being the seventh day and not the first day. And I worked on Friday, Saturday, and Sunday. And that's where I worked my 40 hours a week. I went to university Monday, Tuesday, Wednesday, Thursday, and then I went to Montreal on a train. I was a porter on a train. And I would take care of you if you were a passenger on a sleeper car. And I got all my hours Friday, Saturday, Sunday, and I realized that working on Saturday was working on the Sabbath day. And so it began to bug me that when I went to work, I was like breaking the Sabbath. Tony Bootlier could see that I was struggling with this. So one day when I was at church with him, he took me aside. He says, take a look at what it says here in the Bible. It's Matthew 6, verse 33. And he had me read it. And it says, seek ye first the kingdom of God and his righteousness, and all these things will be added unto you. You put God in his place, and he'll put everything else in your life in their place. And so based upon that, I took the leap of faith and I resigned from my job. I'm going to put God first. It was scary to do that. Now I had no money. And then Glenn Corkum calls me up and says, let's have a talk. He says, have you ever heard about a college called Berman University? It had another name at the time, but Berman University. I said, no. They teach the Bible there. They really get you into the Bible there. And maybe you're the type of person that would like to go and just really study into the Bible. Based upon that one verse, Matthew 6:33, I took the plunge and I left home in Nova Scotia and went to Alberta where that college was. And there's a picture of me standing with my grandmother at the airport with my suitcase. And that represents Matthew 6:33 in my life, where I made that decision to leave it all behind, leave my friends and everything else, go find God's leading. And 4 years later, I became a pastor.
1: So, Ern, as we come to the end of our program, I wonder if you could pray for our viewers, pray for them to give God a chance.
0: Sure. How could you do that? Our Lord in heaven, Lord, thank you so much for what you did for me so many years ago and what you want to do in people's lives right now who are watching this program. And so, Lord, I pray that you'd move upon the heart of anyone who just wants to try that experiment with you, even for 30 days, just to see if you show up. So, Lord, we're coming to you in the name of your Son, Jesus, and our Savior. Amen.
1: Amen. Ern, I just want to thank you for joining us on News Radio Canada.
0: It's been my pleasure to be here. Thank you very much.
1: Have you ever felt like Ern, skeptical, confused, or just unsure about God? We invite you to do what Ern did. Test God's promise. Open your heart. Start with one prayer, one verse, maybe John 10:10, and discover the abundant life God offers to you.
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5: Years ago, I remember I was cleaning and putting some stuff away, and I found an old notebook. I love writing, I love journaling and keeping my thoughts, but I did not recognize this particular notebook, you know. And I stopped and I opened it and I began to read the pages, and I was shocked. The things that I was reading, the things that were there, I thought to myself, wow, this person is real messed up, right? Then I realized it was my notebook. Yeah, guys, it was me. Oh, my goodness. And I spent some time reflecting on where was I at during this time in my life? What was happening to me? What was I doing? And it revealed a lot about my thoughts and how I was processing through my life. And you know what? I was overwhelmed with a sense of awe because I didn't know who she was. See, the truth was, it wasn't me anymore. Isn't that something? That God had done something in my life. He had transformed or changed me so much so that I didn't even recognize who this person was on those pages. Man, God is amazing. Do you think change is possible? Well, stay tuned. We're going to show you that it actually is.

0: Hello, guys, and welcome to When We Talk. I'm Stephen, and this is my lovely wife, Tamara.
1: Hey, everybody.
0: Otherwise known as the Conways. And I'm so glad that you could join us today, because when we talk, we process.
1: Yes, and when we talk, we really do enjoy talking.
0: And when we talk, of course, we grow.
1: Yes, and most of all, when we talk, everybody, we heal.
0: Today on When We Talk, what does it take to change? What does it take to change?
1: That's a heavy question, sir. Okay.
0: It is.
1: Yeah.
0: Change happens every day.
1: Mm-hmm.
0: Sometimes without us even planning for it to happen.
1: Yeah. So you can't stop it.
0: You can't stop it.
1: You can't stop change. Wow.
0: Yeah. So I guess what we're talking about is intentional change.
1: Because
0: there are changes that are happening every day that we're unaware of. We have absolutely no influence over.
1: Or power over, yeah.
0: But then there are changes that we want to take place.
1: Mm-hmm.
0: And it seems like those are the most difficult ones. You know, there's change that I have no power over, but where I want change to happen, it seems not to be able to take place.
1: And change is important to everybody, right? To a greater or lesser degree. I mean, in fact, if you think about the world we live in, people literally make billions of dollars off the desire that people have to want to change. Right? You can go on social media, you can see it, you can see it in advertisements and all around us. So change is a big deal.
0: Yes.
1: Yeah.
0: It is. It certainly is. And it's an interesting thing you and I talked about the Bible and this concept of change, because the Bible seems to throw shade at people.
1: It
0: means to take a dig at or give a negative comment about.
1: Yes.
0: So the Bible seems to be doing that.
1: Mm-hmm.
0: And it talks about characters like Rahab
1: the harlot.
0: And what did you say about that?
1: I mean, the lady moved and changed her last name. She had to have a different last name.
0: Yeah, who wants the last name? The harlot.
1: Mm-mm.
0: Like, come on.
1: Mm-mm.
0: So, but the Bible continues to refer to her like that.
1: Yeah.
0: And then the Bible not only refers to Rahab that way, but it refers to Bathsheba as the wife of Uriah, the Hittite.
1: Mm-hmm.
0: Now, Uriah was dead.
1: Mm-hmm.
0: She's married to David.
1: Yes.
0: But it's almost like the Bible is saying, look here, this is who she really is.
1: Yeah.
0: And so it's like, man, is the Bible really taking digs or taking shots at people? Simon the leper. Like, the brother was healed. Why do you think that the Bible continues to refer to people in this way?
1: You know, I'm leaning towards believing that there's something in remembering where they've come from. There's something in being reminded, us as people being reminded, that this is who they were, and the most important word there is were.
0: Wow. Right? It's almost as if the Bible is saying, what I hear you saying is, it's almost as though the Bible is saying, if I didn't tell you, you wouldn't know that Rahab used to be a harlot.
1: Yes.
0: If I didn't tell you, you wouldn't know that Bathsheba used to be married to somebody that her current husband murdered. You wouldn't know that if I didn't tell you. If I didn't tell you, you wouldn't know that Simon used to be a leper.
1: Yeah.
0: Wow.
1: Yeah. So there must be something in that God is doing to help us. The question is, do we even need to be reminded of these things? Why would he need to remind us of that?
0: Yeah, I think because when we talk about change, we sometimes believe that change is not possible for us. We can experience hopelessness. We can experience extreme frustration, disappointment, discouragement, because change just seems so very distant and far away from what we can have or experience.
1: Yeah, I think that's probably more common than we think. Are you there right now, where you're sitting, where you're standing? Are you at work with your family? Are you feeling like, man, change is just not possible for me, you know?
0: Perhaps you've been praying about your marriage. Perhaps you've been praying about a relationship with your children, praying about relationships at work with the neighbors. Who knows?
1: Yeah.
0: Right?
1: Yeah. Now, it's one thing to desire change, okay, to read about it, you know, in God's Word, watching motivational speeches, you know, we do that, you know, in our day and age. I don't know about you, but I'm scrolling through Instagram, and Instagram is full of these powerful messages, right, that change is possible. But the question looms, how do you change?
0: How do you change?
1: What does it take to change?
0: Yeah, well, there are several things that people encounter that help to be the catalyst for their change. Some people hit rock bottom.
1: Woo-wee.
0: That's a term that's used. And, you know, when you throw a rock into a body of water, it just sinks and sinks and sinks.
1: Yeah.
0: And that concept of hitting rock bottom, where there's nowhere else to go but up.
1: But up.
0: Like you can't go down any further than you've already gone. And so some of us need to hit rock bottom before we can experience change. Like we need to lose everything in order to recognize that we've lost everything.
1: Now that sounds devastating, right? Mm-hmm. Hitting rock bottom is not a fun experience. And yet there's hope there, right? Mm-hmm. Because as you mentioned, you're there already. So there is only one more direction to go, mm-hmm. which is up.
0: Yeah.
1: And it just requires what? A choice, right? To choose to turn a direction and go the other way.
0: Yeah, and then there are other people who are fighting against change.
1: Mm.
0: So there may be pressures, there may be physical ailments, there may be relationship challenges that are pressuring for a change to take place. But you know, we're comfortable people. We like even though it's crazy, right? Even though the ship is sinking, mm-hmm. I like my view on the ship.
1: From the sinking ship?
0: From the sinking ship.
1: Babe.
0: Like,
1: oh,
0: if I move, somebody else might take my place.
1: While
0: the ship is going down. Like, so I can't leave unless somebody else takes my seat.
1: Have mercy.
0: So we get comfortable in some of the craziest situations, and so we fight against change.
1: Wow, can you imagine it? Doesn't that sound crazy? That change is something that needs to take place in your life. And it's not that you can't, right? I'm thinking about that boat sinking. There's life jackets. There's even people reaching out to hand you, you know, to assist you in getting off. And you're like, nope, I'm staying here because what happens if? Well, what's going to happen is you're going to sink anyway. You're going to die if you stay there, right?
0: Yeah.
1: Wow.
0: There's a story in the Bible about Saul, who later became Paul in the New Testament. And in Acts chapter 9, it talks about his being on his way to Damascus. He's on his way to Damascus to persecute more Christians, kill them, throw them in jail, whatever he's going to do. And he meets Jesus. And he's knocked down off of his horse, and he's blinded, and, you know, Saul, listen to this. It is hard for you to kick against the pricks.
1: Yeah.
0: You know, the inference of Jesus' words are, what you're doing is a very painful experience for you.
1: Yeah.
0: But you keep on doing it.
1: Yeah. Yeah.
0: That's difficult,
1: yeah.
0: Right?
1: Yeah.
0: Jesus is actually appealing to him and saying change is easier than maintaining where you are, because maintaining where you are is like kicking against the pricks. So some people are in that place where we are literally kicking against the pricks. It's painful for us to remain where we are, but because of fear of change, or because of not knowing what's going to come next, or what is my life going to look like there, we are literally enduring painful scenarios in our lives just to stay where we are, no matter how unhealthy it actually is.
1: I'm a visual person, so when you're talking and sharing, I'm thinking about change, right? And I'm thinking about these things that are locked on, almost like these hooks that are preventing us from being able to move forward. And one of the most powerful ones, which I think we will talk about again in another segment, is fear. You know, fear prevents change. We project what we think will happen if we change. We begin to count the cost, and we don't even have all that we need to be able to actually predict that. We become good predictors, you know, about what
0: happens. No, actually, we're horrible predictors.
1: We're horrible predictors. Yes.
0: Horrible predictors.
1: Yes, we are.
0: Yeah. For me, in my personal experience, and I thank God for this.
1: Yeah.
0: In my personal experience, I believe God allowed me to realize the emptiness of my pursuits. And this was one of the things that the Spirit of God used in order to motivate me towards change. I realized that, you know, no matter how big the party is, no matter how, you know, beautiful the woman is, no matter how much more money I make, I'm always going to find myself in the same place. And that same place is not really a good place, because the party's over, the music is stopped, and everything goes back exactly to where it was. And I'm like, man, if I keep doing bigger and better and more, but I'm always coming back to the same place, there's something wrong here, right? And this is not a place where I want to be. I want to get out of this place and get away. And all of the methods that I'm using to try to get me away from this, they're only temporary and nothing is lasting. So this is, you know, this is empty.
1: So what's interesting about that process is that sometimes it sounds to me, been there as well in my own life, that God will allow us to reach empty places. Because, you know, we pray. And we say, okay, God, if you don't want me here, if you don't want me with this person, if you don't want me to go this place or have this experience, I need you to do something. And sometimes it seems as though God is not answering that prayer, right? Well, if God didn't want me with this, if he didn't want me to be with this person, then he would have intervened, right? And yet there are times when God allows us, we're talking about change, allows us to meet the end of certain things, to experience emptiness, right? In order for us to be convinced. Because listen, aren't we good? we oftentimes won't move unless God shows us something. Well, man, there are times when God allows us to meet the end of something in order for us to see that there's nothing there for us.
0: So what I hear you saying is, instead of us waiting for God to drag us out of a situation, like, Lord, if you want me, I feel you moving, but I'm not going to do anything.
1: Then I'll make the change.
0: Instead of that, sometimes God allows us to experience what it's like to be in emptiness. To experience what that is. And that in itself is God moving and saying, is this really where you want to be? Is this what the rest of your life is going to be like? Right here in this empty space. I think of the woman at the well when I think of my own experience, and I think of this emptiness where she is, she has an encounter with Jesus at Jacob's well, and she's got all types of stuff going on in her life, but you wouldn't be able to tell, perhaps. Well, maybe one indicator is the time of day that she's there. And Jesus is there, and Jesus asks her for a drink of water, and she's like, how are you even talking to me? You're a Jew, and I'm a Samaritan. This isn't even supposed to be going down. And Jesus, I love Jesus's response. If you knew who it was that was asking you for a drink, then you would be asking him for a drink. He went third person on her. If you knew who it was who was asking you for a drink, you would be asking him for a drink. She's like, what are you doing, right? But in that conversation, he uses the material, you know, presence of water and her present circumstances in order to bring her to the spiritual. She says, look, give me this water so I don't have to come here anymore. And Jesus says, yeah, okay, you want that living water? Yeah, you know, I absolutely do. Go get your husband. See, what had happened was, but it's like, hey, listen, I don't have a husband. Oh, you're telling the truth now. You don't have a husband. Yeah, because you have five of them, and the brother you with right now is not your husband. And she's like, oh, you are a prophet. But what Jesus was really doing was he was peeling the layers of her emptiness back. She wanted change. But she was not willing to let go of broken or empty cycles and behaviors that were keeping her in emptiness. So can you imagine? I'm thirsty. And I realize what I'm doing is not quenching my thirst, but I can't stop doing what I'm doing. And Jesus says, you gotta let go of what you're doing in order for you to experience something that will really and actually quench your thirst.
1: I like that. I think that should be our word of the day.
0: Thirsty.
1: Now, I'm not talking about the thirsty, you're drinking water. There is a thirst that can drive us to be perpetually empty. right? Because no matter how many people we use, no matter what food, no matter what substance or actions that we're constantly, they go right out. And they leave us empty. That is amazing. And we don't want to walk in thirst. That's essentially what Jesus was saying to her, right? That I can actually give you something that will quench that thirst, right? It's such an amazing experience that is detailed out in Scripture about how change happens, right? How change is possible. But I don't think we can ignore, though, an important aspect of this story for her, because you mentioned it earlier. There's more to the story. She came by herself, right? At a particular time of the day for a reason, right? Yes. Maybe it's guilt. Maybe it's shame. Maybe I don't want to be bothered, you know, with people, because she had a certain lifestyle that she was living. There are things that people knew about her, right? And so you would imagine it's hard to get change or to experience change when you want to be aloof. We can talk about that. There are some of us who have desires to change, but I don't want to be around those church people, right? I want to change, but I'd rather do it on my, because I don't want to be judged, you know? I don't want to be people talking about me, right? People, so they stay away, you know? But the beautiful thing about change is we were created for community.
0: Yeah.
1: And when we remove ourselves from just all people or being accountable to anyone, right? It's hard for that change to take place.
0: It is.
1: Yeah.
0: I'm glad again that Jesus shows up.
1: Yeah, come on now.
0: You know, when we're trying to be by ourselves, Jesus is like, excuse me, I'm here, right? I'm here.
1: Yes.
0: Behold, I stand at the door and knock.
1: Yes.
0: What I hear you saying, though, is that sometimes one of the things that keeps us from change is actually that we are shackled by shame.
1: Yes.
0: There is no shame in your change.
1: Amen. Put that on a t-shirt. I like that.
0: I like that. There is no shame in your change. By the grace of God, when we experience change, shame is one of the things that's done away with. In fact, what they found is that shame, actually, its power is in our isolation. Because I'm the only one. Nobody's going to understand.
1: Nobody's questioning me.
0: Right. And so this is one of the reasons why she's there.
1: Yeah.
0: Because none of these other ladies understand what I'm going through. But here, after she encounters Jesus, she runs back to the same people that she's trying to avoid.
1: Come on
0: that she's
1: now.
0: Been trying to avoid all this time.
1: Yes.
0: And she puts it out there. Look, this man told me everything that I ever did, all the stuff that you guys have been talking about me behind my back about. He told me about it, and I want you guys to come on out and see him.
1: Yes.
0: It's like, where's the shame that drove her to the well at this point of the day? That shame is gone. Because change, lasting change, her thirst has been quenched and a transformational change has taken place in her life.
1: And you would think the story was just about that for her. You know, the other thing that stood out to me in that story was that the disciples weren't there when he met her. There was a reason why he sent them away. Why do you think that is?
0: Well, some of us complicate change for other people.
1: Let me take a drink. Okay.
0: Some of us complicate change for other people because we're not in the process of change ourselves.
1: Have mercy.
0: And when you think about the disciples, they weren't thinking about people experiencing necessarily transformational change. They were thinking about who was going to be first.
1: Yes.
0: You know, who's going to run this thing when Jesus leaves? No, me. So they're arguing about that. So you can imagine that those individuals would not necessarily would not help in someone else's change. And so Jesus has to meet her without them and then bring them in on what he's done.
1: Yeah.
0: Right.
1: Yeah.
0: So they come in and they're like, oh, what's going on? Hey, what just happened here?
1: Yeah.
0: Right.
1: Yeah.
0: And so, man, I don't know about you, but I don't want to be a person that complicates change for someone else. I don't want to be a person that Jesus has to say, okay, you go on over there to the store and go shopping and let me do something powerful and miraculous in this person's life. Yeah. And then let me just bring you in on the other side of it. And then I can explain, because if I allow you to be there, you're going to try to tell me how to handle my business in helping this person experience change.
1: Now, full transparency, I've been there. You know, we talked about the fix-it mode. You got to check out that episode. As fixers, we feel like we have the answers, right? Mm-hmm. And I have. I've been a part of sabotaging people's process. Maybe, can you be honest? Can you say that? Have you been a person that prevents change in other people's lives because you have certain expectations or what they're supposed to look like, when and how? And come on now, get it together quickly. It doesn't take that long, okay? That is a powerful position to have when God gives you the ability to be able to impact other people's lives, mm-hmm. and to know that change is something that is wrought by the movement of the Holy Spirit,
0: yeah.
1: not by Tamara's timeline.
0: Yeah. Now we've talked primarily about the movement of God and how God can transform and bring, you know, change into our experience, but I want us to share a few practical things mm-hmm. when we want to be intentional okay. about change in our lives. Mm-hmm. What are some of the practical things that we can share with our friends about experiencing intentional change?
1: I think it's really important to see change, read change, listen to change, right? By beholding, we become changed, okay? And so one of the greatest tools for sure is the Word of God. That is why Rahab the harlot is in there, and Simon the leper, and Bathsheba, and all of these other people that God gives us in His Word. Real stories, dig, and read beyond. And when I say read beyond, we'll talk about this in a later episode. There are things that happen in people's lives and then they go home, but we'll talk about that another time.
0: Wow. So that's powerful. It's almost as though the scriptures themselves are a record of people experiencing change
1: yes.
0: and people resisting change.
1: Yes.
0: Wow. That's
1: yes.
0: wonderful. Here's another one that we talked about. we use this phrase, inch stones, not milestones.
1: Oh, yeah.
0: I like that one.
1: Come
0: that
1: on,
0: one on the t-shirt
1: I like
0: too.
1: It, I like it, I
0: as
1: like
0: a t-shirt
1: it.
0: Too. Inch stones, not milestones. There are 5,280 feet in a mile. And a lot of times when it comes to change, we want to jump from step one to the 5,280th step, right? But that's not really how change takes place.
1: Yeah.
0: We need to experience change one step at a time. Inch stones, not milestones.
1: And we need to learn how to celebrate the inch.
0: Mm-hmm.
1: Okay? Sometimes we're so fixated on people going from one place all the way to the mile, right? That mm-hmm. we don't understand that that first step means everything.
0: Yes, it does.
1: Yes. So celebrate the small victories.
0: Yes. I can remember in our relationship, it was so fascinating that, you know, we would talk, and when we would talk, either of us would adopt, okay, this is what I'm going to do, and then the first day, you know, we wake up, and now you are trying to do the thing that I've told you that I need you to do, and I'm looking at you like, you're only doing that because I told you, right?
1: Yes.
0: Instead of celebrating
1: yes,
0: the fact
1: I am.
0: That,
1: I'm doing it because
0: you're
1: you want
0: attempting
1: me to do it, okay?
0: a change, you know, I am, you know, I'm negative about it. And
1: yeah.
0: I'm like, yeah, let's see how long this is going. Instead of celebrating it. So
1: yes.
0: I like that idea. Celebrate the small things.
1: Yes. And then again, give change participants a head start.
0: Mm-hmm. What do you mean?
1: Yes. Point out the way, you know, that they should go. You know, set them on the path. You know what I'm saying? And be there with them.
0: Mm-hmm.
1: You know, and be there in that process. Give them a head start. Sometimes we tell people we want them to change, and then we just leave them.
0: Right. Give
1: yeah.
0: them a head start. I like that idea. It's almost as though pointing out the things in people's lives
1: mm-hmm.
0: that they're already doing
1: yes.
0: that are leading them towards the change that they want to experience
1: yes.
0: and giving them that victory.
1: Yes, yes. So listen. You're halfway there, guys. You're here with us. You're listening to all this good stuff. Change is possible. Don't give up. God is with you.
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2: 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Put your feet on the path to relationships like God intended them to be.
0: In Deuteronomy chapter 6, the Bible says this, "These things I command you this day, teach them to your children. When you rise up, when you lay down, when you go in, and when you come out. God is talking about change that is actually not just in the immediate, but it's also generational. Friends, this gives us insight into the reality that change is something that God doesn't just want us to experience in the immediate, but change, biblical change, the kind that God in heaven can smile upon, they are ongoing. So when we experience change, we are entering into a process, which means we're not going to be at the end of the journey today. We're starting a journey that God is going to walk with us through and on. And the Bible promises in Philippians chapter 1, verse 6, he who has begun a good work in you will be faithful to complete it until the day, which means stay in the process. That's why we say when we talk, we are in process. We are growing. We are growing day by day. And not only can we be changed, but our children can be changed. So remember, when we talk, we process, and when we talk, we heal.

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3: What does justice have to do with our money? 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Hi, I'm Rob West. Scripture calls God's people to practice justice, not as a slogan, but as a way of life shaped by righteousness, mercy, and love of neighbor. Today, Justin Lonis joins us as we continue our series on the cardinal virtues. We'll talk about justice and how our everyday financial decisions can reflect God's heart for restoration and flourishing. And then it's on to your calls at 800-525-7000. This is Faith and Finance, biblical wisdom for your financial journey. Well, over the last couple of weeks, we've considered how prudence and temperance shape financial stewardship. Now we turn to justice and how love of neighbor takes shape in the way we handle money. Our guest is Justin Lonis, Director of Foundational Products at the Chalmers Center. Justin works alongside our friend Dr. Brian Fickert to create resources that equip churches and ministries to think biblically about poverty, generosity, restoration, and justice. Not to mention, they're helping without Hurting series is one of my favorite resources to recommend for addressing poverty from a biblical perspective. Justin, great to have you here.
4: Thanks, Rob. It's great to be with you.
3: Justin, when many people hear the word justice, they may think first of politics or courtrooms, and justice certainly has a place in those things. But in the Christian tradition, justice is much deeper than that. So how would you define justice from a biblical perspective?
4: Yeah, that's a great question and a great place to start. You know, a lot of Christian thinkers going all the way back to Augustine to more contemporary voices like Nicholas Wolterstorff or Oliver O'Donovan have approached this question. And it doesn't always bubble up, in my experience, in average Sunday morning teaching or conversation for most American Christians. So what you mentioned here about courtroom justice is certainly part of biblical justice, but it's only part of it. We would call this retributive justice, punishing evildoers, protecting the innocent, keeping public order, and things like that. But there's more to a full biblical vision of justice. It includes restorative justice, or putting things to rights and fixing what's broken. And this is often part of our more legal framework as well, such as when a judge finds a perpetrator to make recompense for what was stolen or broken. But there's a more holistic dimension of justice in Scripture as well that fits a broad creative understanding of the way things ought to be. You know, we often use the word shalom to describe this vision of what God has designed us for. When people live together in harmony, enjoying flourishing relationships with God, with others, and with all of creation. And the story of creation and new creation is really the lens for true biblical justice in its fullest sense. In the Old Testament, a Hebrew word most often translated for justice is mishpat, which can include all of these dimensions and even include the idea of like the decrees of God and his character.
3: Yes.
4: And there's a related term that usually gets translated as righteousness, which is tzedekah, which together are ascribed to God as the foundation of his throne, Psalm 89 and 97. So justice and righteousness go together. And indeed, actually, when you get forward to the New Testament, there's really just one Greek word that does double duty for both of those. You have to translate it according to context, diakosune. And in modern language, we tend to divorce these two. We hold justice as this legal public thing and righteousness as this personal private behavior question. But personal righteousness and public justice in Scripture are both tied together because they both flow from the character of God and they're meant to characterize God's people.
3: That is such a helpful overview. Let's apply it to money. We've got just 45 seconds until the break. So just help us set the stage for why, as believers, we need to think faithfully about finances and love of neighbor as a part of our stewardship journey.
4: Yeah, all of us are interconnected, and the way we choose to earn and spend our money necessarily affects other people in our communities. And as Christians, we can't just take our cues for financial justice from the world around us. We can't merely go on to just focus on wealth building and viewing stewardship primarily through the lens of personal responsibility or personal fulfillment. But the whole community is always God's horizon for our financial resources.
3: That is so good. We're continuing our series today on the cardinal virtues. We're focused on justice today. Joining us to have this conversation is Justin Lonas, Director of Foundational Products at the Chalmers Center. When we come back, we'll continue to unpack this and look at biblical justice and how that relates to how we manage God's money as stewards. Much more to come just around the corner. Don't go anywhere.
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3: Great to have you with us today on Faith and Finance. I'm Rob West. With me today, Justin Lonas. We're continuing our series on the cardinal virtues. Today, we're focused on justice. And Justin, before the break, we were talking about a biblical view of justice and how we see that there's not a long leap to recognizing, when we understand the fullness of biblical justice, to the economic or financial components of justice. And when we look to some of the primary texts in God's word, we see his desires for us in this area. Unpack that for us.
4: Yeah, when we talk about justice, you know, it's easy for us to think about God's law. And God's law, especially the regulations for community life that he gives us in Exodus, Leviticus, and Deuteronomy, so much of that involves stewardship and distribution of resources. You know, there's passages about honest weights and measures, fair wages, and care for those in poverty, all side by side. And all of this is grounded in those texts and in the fact that God is the one who owns everything. He owns the land that he's given to the people. He owns the whole earth. And any wealth and resources generated by our work is seen by Scripture as a gift from God. It's not something we create by ourselves without any help. And as such, how we earn it and how we spend it are not independent of justice, or we can't separate our economic lives from what it means to lean into God's justice and biblical righteousness.
3: Yeah, that's well said. Scripture often connects justice with righteousness, mercy, the care for the vulnerable. So how do those biblical themes help us understand justice as more than being just simply fair?
4: Yeah, that's great. You know, it's often the case that people who are suffering from material poverty and people just on the margins of society more generally are experiencing a whole lot of the effects of the fall. You know, poverty can be caused by poor personal choices. And that tends to be a majority view of American Christians, and according to some research that I've looked at. But it can also be caused by the sins of others. It can also be caused by just the brokenness that's inherent in the world. Our systems don't work for everybody. Our society doesn't work for everybody. People get sick. People have mental health issues. Poverty is complex. And for those of us living in, you know, modern Western society, we tend to think of ourselves as kind of a meritocracy. Like, you earn everything you get. Yes. And in that view, it can be easy, if we're thinking of justice only in terms of fairness, it can be easy for us to not remember to be more proactive, to sense our obligations, not just our rights, to reach down to people who are struggling, who are not able to participate as fully in the culture around us as we are because of different circumstances. Biblical justice just puts a different lens on how we work with people and how we show mercy. It's not enough to want to do it. We got to stretch ourselves a little bit.
7: Yeah, that's so good. And one of the things that I've appreciated about the Chalmers Center is that you help us see that poverty is not only a lack of material things, but really it's also a brokenness in relationships. It could be with God, with self, others, with creation. So how does that framework then deepen the way we think about justice?
4: Yeah, it gets back to our understanding of who we're created to be and what the fall has broken. You know, yes, the fall messed with our relationship with God, and we need Jesus to restore our relationship with God. But our relationship with God is also part of how we're designed to flourish in other relationships. We have a relationship with ourselves and how we understand ourselves as being made in His image, a relationship with other people, and a relationship with creation, which stewardship and our work and money falls under that as well. And when our relationship with God is broken by sin, all these other relationships get broken too. Then broken people, we still go out and are fruitful and multiply and fill the earth and subdue it. But instead of spreading, you know, goodness and the reign and worship of God through the whole earth, we also spread brokenness. Like, I tell people make broken systems, and broken systems further contribute to our brokenness. And these things are complex, but praise God, Jesus is making all things new, and He's working on all of us. It's not just that He's fixing our spiritual life and our relationship with God, but He has a plan for restoration of all things. And how we spend our money is a huge piece of that.
7: Justin, let's bring this in

0: out of the community? How can you invest locally? How can you spend more time and the social capital that you have to press into those communities and even hire people who maybe need a second chance, who are dealing with a criminal record or who, yes, who don't have the full skills yet? How can you use your business, your, you know, even odd jobs around your home or your office or your church to connect with people where they are and lean into the ways that your blessings from God could bless others? You know, we talk about this a lot in all of our trainings, this idea that what people in poverty need is not helpers as much as allies. We need people who are willing to do life together with them. And we need them and what they remind us about the nature of how flourishing happens to communities, not just individuals. We need to be engaged in that. And how we spend our money and where we spend our money is just a huge piece of that. You know, my good friend Michael Rhodes talks a lot about this from the modern application of the biblical teaching of gleaning that we see in the Old Testament, where you're supposed to leave the edges of your field for those four groups of people that God has special concern for, you know, the fatherless, the widow, the sojourner, and the poor. And in a modern context, maybe that means not spending everything you earn on yourself, or if you're a business owner, not maximizing every corner of profit, but leaving some opportunities for other people to join you in that work and to come in together in community that provides for everybody. It's a different mindset than the traditional ways that many Americans think about money, but it pays dividends that are way more than monetary.
1: Oh, this is so helpful. We've got just about 30 seconds left. What is one practical takeaway that someone can apply in their lives today?
0: Yeah, I'd say just when you think about your budgeting, inventory, how you're spending your money, pick some places where you could redirect some of that spending towards people on the margins, like those examples I gave, shopping and investing in odd jobs in the community. That's just picking a few places to sow those seeds could be huge.
1: Justin, what a treat to have you here today. Thanks for stopping by.
0: Thank you, Rob. It's a great pleasure.
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4: Since I am going to be drawing my full benefit of Social Security in December, I was wondering how much can I make without being taxed?
1: Yeah. So you are at full retirement age, and so that means that you no longer have an earnings limit. That limit in terms of what you can earn only applies to people before full retirement age. But once you reach full retirement age, which is, you know, no later than 67, then you can earn any amount and still receive your

0: or full Social Security benefit with no reduction. But it sounds like you're in good shape there. You can work away, earn as much as you want. You're going to continue receiving that benefit. Hey, thanks for your call today. Let's head to Franklin, Tennessee. Dina, go ahead.
1: Hello, my question. My husband and I have been married for 55 years and have been tithing for 55 years. So everything we earned, we tithed. We are over 65. And when we turned 65, we started drawing our Social Security and have continued to work part time. We tithe our part time income. We tithe our Social Security income. We get some money from investments and we tithe that money. My question is, what is the biblical, not mandate, but just for tithing Social Security? If you've already tithed everything you made and then you're drawing Social Security, what's the answer to that question?
0: Well, it's a great question. And actually, we have an article in the current issue of Faithful Steward, our magazine, on this called Tithing and Retirement, A Thoughtful Framework. And so I'm going to send you as our gift here when we're done today, Dina. I'm going to ask my team to send you a copy of Faithful Steward issue 6 so you can read that article. But what you're going to see there is that we acknowledge that, you know, during your working years, tithing is simple. And by the way, let me just back up even a bit more and just say that this was a part of the Mosaic law. There was actually three different kinds of tithes. And now we're under the law of Christ. And I think biblical generosity, New Testament giving is really more than rules or percentages. It's a fully surrendered life of godliness, which includes, I think, honoring the guiding principles behind the tithe. But really, the New Testament teaches that our giving should be in response to God's grace, because we've now seen what Christ has done on our behalf on the cross. Our giving, New Testament giving, should be given freely and joyfully. It should be given consistently and proportionately to our financial status, which I think, again, is why the tithe is such an effective guideline. And it's directed to causes that honor God, you know, the ministry of God's justice and God's mercy and God's word, preaching, teaching, and discipleship. So, you know, we're not under the law. This is not about legalism or checking the box. But this idea of proportionate giving and using the tithe as a starting point, not the ending point, giving to our local church off of first fruits, which you've done consistently throughout your life, what Randy Alcorn, the author, calls the training wheels of giving, I think is a very effective way to think about our giving. Now, you call out something that I think is very appropriate to say, well, wait a minute, if I'm honoring the Old Testament tithe and I'm giving a percentage, a tenth on the increase, and I did that on the gross, well, when I get into retirement, income arrives irregularly. It often includes money you previously tithed on. And so I think you've got one of two approaches. I think the first really is the simpler approach where you just say, listen, I'm going to see every a bit of income as a gracious gift from God, regardless of whether any portion of it is a return of what I've already paid in, because it's coming from investments that I, you know, already tithed on before I put them away into my retirement account, or coming from Social Security, which I paid FICA taxes and I tithed on the gross before the FICA taxes were taken out. And now a portion of that is coming back to me. But regardless, I'm just going to tithe on all the income as it comes in, and I'm going to see it as a gracious gift from God. The second approach is an attempt, and I don't think either one of these, by the way, is right or wrong. I think it's between you and the Lord. But the second approach is an attempt to separate the growth from principal and tithe only on the portion that represents earnings. And I think when it comes to the tithe, it's difficult to figure out what that would be, because you'd have to really calculate everything you paid in, which you could get from Social Security, and then you'd have to project how long you're going to live, which is an unknown, only the Lord knows that, but you could take a typical life expectancy. But here's kind of my rule of thumb. For an average life expectancy, I would kind of treat every Social Security check as 50% payroll taxes and 50% gain. And if you lived an average life expectancy, you could say, I think with good, you know, reason, that half of every bit of your check is just them returning to you what you paid into your working years. And the other half represents what Social Security will give back to you almost as the gain, assuming you live a normal life expectancy. So that would be one approach. The other approach is to think about, well, how do I do that on money that I've invested? And I think that comes down to how long you've been investing. A 30-year investor, you might take 60% of every dollar that's coming to you and think that's the growth. 40% is the principal. A 40-year investor, 70% growth, 30% principal. You see what I'm getting at? That's really the way you would have to work on this.
1: I do, and I love your answers. We have learned in our 55 years that we can't outgive God.
0: Yeah.
1: And I think personally what I'm going to do is continue to gladly give of all of it. God has been so good to us.
0: Yeah.
1: And we have counted pennies and dimes, you know,
0: sure.
1: But we've always given. There was a time he was unemployed. We gave anyway.
0: Yes.
1: And we didn't change what we gave. And God has been faithful. But I had somebody ask that question of me yesterday. They were asking me and I was sharing with them God's faithfulness and that, you know, we give of all of it. And they said, well, what is the biblical answer to that? I didn't know. And so I had a minute today. And thank you for your answer. I appreciate your time and appreciate your show.
0: Thank you. And let me say thank you to you, Dina, because what you just gave was a testimony to God's faithfulness that somebody else needed to hear. In fact, there's another caller who's holding that has been listening to what I've been saying. Dale, he had the exact same question. Do I have to tithe on my Social Security? And it probably comes from the same place of a genuine heart's desire to just be found faithful, because God is so good to us. He is our provider. He is faithful and can be trusted. And what an opportunity we have to return a portion of what's already his back into circulation in his economy. And I think anytime we can give testimony to God's goodness and his faithfulness, that's an encouragement to somebody else. And that's exactly what you've done today. So thank you for being on our airwaves. Thank you for your encouragement to me in the program. And I'm going to ask you to hold, and we're going to get you a copy of this magazine, and maybe you can pass it along to your friend. Okay.
1: Thank you. Will do.
0: All right. Lord bless you. Big thanks to my team today, Devin, Robert, and Taylor. We'll see you next time. Bye-bye.
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3: This is Max McLean. The story of Jesus runs through the entire Bible from Genesis to Revelation. We call it the divine drama. Now, God called Abraham to go on an adventure of faith that is similar to the faith Jesus calls us to. What does his faith look like? Listen to the Bible from Hebrews 11. By faith, Abraham, when called to go to a place he would later receive as his inheritance, obeyed and went, even though he did not know where he was going. By faith, he made his home in the promised land like a stranger in a foreign country. He lived in tents, as did Isaac and Jacob, who were heirs with him of the same promise. For he was looking forward to the city with foundations, whose architect and builder is God. By faith, Abraham, though he was past age, and Sarah herself was barren, was enabled to become a father because he considered him faithful who had made the promise. And so from this one man came descendants as numerous as the stars in the sky and as countless as the sand on the seashore. By faith, Abraham, when God tested him, offered Isaac as a sacrifice. He who had received the promises was about to sacrifice his one and only son, even though God had said to him, "It is through Isaac that your offspring will be reckoned." Abraham reasoned that God could raise the dead. And figuratively speaking, he did receive Isaac back from the dead. By faith, Isaac blessed Jacob and Esau in regard to their future. By faith, Jacob, when he was dying, blessed each of Joseph's sons and worshipped as he leaned on the top of his staff. By faith, Joseph, when his end was near, spoke about the exodus of the Israelites from Egypt and gave instructions about his bones. By faith, Moses' parents hid him for 3 months after he was born because they saw that he was no ordinary child, and they were not afraid of the king's edict. By faith, Moses, when he had grown up, refused to be known as the son of Pharaoh's daughter. He chose to be mistreated along with the people of God rather than to enjoy the pleasures of sin for a short time. He regarded disgrace for the sake of Christ as of greater value than the treasures of Egypt, because he was looking ahead to his reward. From Hebrews 11. Listen to the Bible. It's great for the soul.
4: 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Dr. Morris, how are stars formed?
5: Chris, evolutionists say that each star condensed out of interstellar clouds of gas. But think about it. How could this happen? Remember, space is a vacuum, and gas in a vacuum would be sucked out in all directions. How could this gas become so dense that it would collapse by its own gravity? The pressures pushing it out would far exceed the gravitational pressures inward. There have been a number of evolutionary suggestions to get the process started, but all of them start with stars in the beginning. They say that a nearby exploding star might send out a pulse of energy that would condense a cloud of gas, but the question is, where did the stars come from in the first place? Not how do stars in rare circumstances form other stars? The Bible says that God created stars on day 4 of creation week, and the evidence fits that back to Genesis truth.
4: This is Chris O'Brien. Thanks for going back to Genesis.
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11: And my name is John Ross. Good evening, friends, and Pastor Doug. Let's begin the program with prayer. Dear Father, we thank you that we're able to take a few moments and open up your word and study together this evening. And we ask for your special blessing to be with us, be with those listening wherever they might be, and lead us, Lord, into clear understanding of the Bible. For we ask this in Jesus' name. Amen.
10: Amen.
11: Well, Pastor Doug, you open up by sharing some interesting facts about...
10: I've got a fact for you now. It's called... it's about liquid paper. Back in the 1950s, Betty Nesmith had a good secretarial job at a Dallas bank. This was when she noticed that there was a problem that intrigued her. Before the days of digital word processors, correcting a typing error was a difficult and messy business. She thought there must be a better way. Having some art experience, she knew that artists often painted over their errors. At home, Betty put some white water-based paint in a little bottle with a small paintbrush, and she took her simple invention to the office. It worked perfectly. So for 5 years, Betty quietly used her white correction paint to cover typing mistakes. Even though some bosses frowned on the practice, soon all the secretaries in her building were using what she then called mistake out. With some help from her son, the high school chemistry teacher, they helped improve the formula so that it would dry more quickly. It became so popular, Betty attempted to sell the product idea to various companies, including IBM, but they all turned her down. In 1956, she began selling her typewriter correction fluid out of the kitchen, later expanding to a portable metal building in her backyard. As the product became an indispensable tool to the secretarial trade, she formed her own company and changed the name to Liquid Paper. By 1979, her company employed 200 people and made 25 million bottles of liquid paper each year. This is when the Gillette company bought Betty's company for $47.5 million. I guess it turns out a simple invention to cover mistakes was a very popular idea. And don't you wish there was an invention that would help us cover the mistakes of life? Or maybe there is.
11: Well, you know, Pastor Doug, there is. And that's probably a free offer that we're going to be talking about today that talks about how a person can be forgiven, where the sins of life can be covered.
10: You know, there's some scriptures in Isaiah 1:18. It says, "Come now, let us reason together, says the Lord. Though your sins are like scarlet, they'll be white as snow." Then you can go to Revelation 7:14, and here it's talking about those who are saved out of the great tribulation. It says, "They have washed their robes and made them white in the blood of the Lamb." And so there is, in the gospel, it tells us about something that helps us wash away the mistakes of life and the sins of life. And we have a book that highlights that.
11: We do. And the book is entitled Baptism, Is It Really Necessary? And I'm reminded of what the people said when Peter was preaching and they were convicted and they said, "What shall we do to be saved?" And Peter said, "Well, repent and be baptized." Well, baptism, is it really necessary for the Christian today? Well, this book gets into that subject and explains how we can have our sins washed away and how baptism is connected with that. It's our free offer for today. If you'd like to receive it, just give us a call on our resource phone number. That number is 800-835-6747. Again, that number is 800-835-6747. And you can ask for the book called Baptism, Is It Really Necessary? And we'll be happy to send it to anybody who calls and asks.
10: All right, what do we have for the phones if people are calling in? By the way, we do still have two lines open. If you want to call in with your Bible question, 800-463-7297.
11: Our first caller this evening is Jasmine, listening in Louisiana. Jasmine, welcome to the program.
12: Hello, Pastor.
10: Evening. Get real close to your phone.
12: Okay.
10: And your question.
12: You hear me better now?
10: I do hear you a little better.
12: Okay. Thank you both. Thank you both for your ministry. My question tonight is, I've always thought that the world was populated in all the different parts by Adam and Eve, maybe through like a Pangea kind of continental structure.
10: Uh-huh.
12: And after the flood, that, you know, they were separated. But I was thinking that as we all descend from Shem, Ham, and Japheth, how did all the different areas get populated, and why were those kingdoms, like in the Americas and in the Chinese dynasties, not mentioned in like Daniel 2, for instance?
10: All right. Well, good question. First of all, you are correct that the world's nations, the continents, were populated following the Tower of Babel by the descendants of Noah. And, you know, there have been some studies on human migration that has been done by National Geographic where they track DNA, and it's a very interesting, it seems to be a fairly precise science. And they're seeing now that, for instance, the Americas, the original people, most of them, some came from Polynesia to South America. It's interesting. They see that a few boats evidently made it. But most of them came in from Mongolia across the Bering Strait. You know, the theory is that when shortly after the flood, there was something of an ice age, and they were able to cross there either by foot or a very short jaunt in a boat. And the reason that Daniel chapter 2, when it talks about the primary kingdoms being Babylon, Medo-Persia, Greece, and Rome, Daniel 2 is only dealing with the kingdoms of the world and the empires that occupied God's people, namely Israel.
12: Gotcha.
10: So Babylon, Medo-Persia, Greece, Rome, all occupied God's people, and so they're mentioned in Scripture in a specific way. Of course, there were great empires among the Aztecs and the Incas and the Chinese and others, but they're not mentioned because they had at that time no direct impact on the nation of Israel.
12: Great. Yeah, that makes a lot of sense.
10: Hey, well, we appreciate your calling in. And, you know, we do have a timeline on that talks about some of the different kingdoms. And if you type in BibleHistory.com, that'll take you to the Amazing Facts Bible History Timeline. It's a great study tool. A lot of people have saved it in their favorites, and they go there again and again. I use it.
11: Mm-hmm. I believe Daniel chapter 2 is also there. You look up the different kingdoms, Babylon, Medo-Persia, right. Greece, Rome. It's all put in the timeline. And then some of the other things that we read about in the Bible, how it all connected together. So just a great resource, BibleHistory.com. And that'll give you more information. Our next call is Marie, listening from Alberta. Marie, welcome to the program.
13: Yes. Hi there.
10: Hi.
13: Pastor Doug, I have a three-part question for you. Can you hear me?
10: Yes, loud and clear.
13: Okay. Can you explain exactly what is God's grace, and does it replace God's holy Sabbath and the moral law? Where in the Bible does it say we can pick and choose the Ten Commandments?
10: Okay, well, first of all, God's grace is the pardoning salvation of the Lord, where we receive unmerited or undeserved favor from God for both pardon and power. People always think about God's grace as his winking at our weakness, but God's grace also supplies. He gives us power to do his will, and that's part of his grace as well. The moral law, and for those listening, moral law is sometimes called the Decalogue, is another term for the Ten Commandments. And of course, all of the Ten Commandments are not suggestions. They're not optional. God does not give a 10 or a 20% discount on the Ten Commandments. He commands us to keep them all. That would include the fourth commandment, which is the Sabbath that Marie was just asking about. And we're not told anywhere that we get to pick and choose. I mean, these are the commandments of God. And sin is, according to the New Testament, sin is the transgression of God's law. So when we lie, it is a sin. When we steal, when we murder, adultery, those are sins. And so, you know, we're never allowed to break God's law without being in jeopardy of sin, and the penalty for sin is death. So that's why we need God's forgiving grace and his grace to give us power to live new lives, to repent of our sins, and to have our sins washed in the blood of the Lamb, as we mentioned earlier. We appreciate that. You know, we do have a book. We'll send you a free copy called The Riches of His Grace, Marie. Talks about the grace of God. And if you call the resource number, they'll send you a free copy.
11: The number to call is 800-835-6747. You can ask for the book called The Riches of His Grace. We'll be happy to send that to you, Marie, or anybody who calls and asks. Again, that number is 800-835-6747. If you have a Bible question, our phone line here to the studio is 800-463-7297. Our next call is Fred, listening from Connecticut. Fred, welcome to the program.
14: Yes, good evening.
10: Evening.
14: I wanted to ask you how much you know about the lunar Sabbath.
10: Well, in the Bible, of course, at creation, it tells us that the seventh day was the Sabbath. He created the world in 6 days. He made one more day for his special appointment. God, in the beginning, it says he blessed that day, hallowed it. And what God did, he made for man. Jesus said the Sabbath was made for man. God didn't make it for himself. He made it to be a blessing to man. Then years later, during the ceremonial laws, at the beginning of every month, they had to call the new moon. Their months were divided by the moon back then. That's where we get the word for moon. It was, or the word for month, rather. And they used to have a new moon Sabbath. Well, that could come on a different day of the week, just like, you know, the calendar dates fall on different days of the week. So the lunar Sabbaths did not always line up with the weekly Sabbath. The lunar Sabbath was never treated as importantly as the weekly Sabbath of the Ten Commandments. It was more part of the ceremonial law, and you find it was nailed to the cross when you read in, Colossians chapter 2, don't let anyone judge you in regard to Sabbath days, which are shadows of things to come. He's talking about the ceremonial Sabbaths and feast days that were part of that ceremonial law. So we do have a book that talks about feast days and Sabbaths, Fred. We can send you a free copy. Would you like that?
14: I've called the resource line before.
10: All right. Well, if you'd like that, we would be happy to send it to you, ask you read it, and then share it with a friend.
11: The number to call for that is 800-835-6747. That is the resource phone line. Just ask for the book called Feast Days and Sabbaths. We'll be happy to send that to anybody who calls and asks. Thank you for your call, Fred. Our next caller is Eldon, listening from Nevada. Eldon, welcome to the program.
15: Yes, hello. This is Alvin Ganey from Las Vegas. Peace and blessings to both of you.
10: Thank you. Thank you for calling.
15: Pastor Doug, I have a question for you. And it's 1 Timothy chapter 4, verses 3 through 5, where Timothy warns of religious leaders that tell you what to eat and what not to eat, and calling unclean what God has created. Can you possibly give a little bit more information on that?
10: Sure. Yeah, I'd like to actually read the verses before to get the context. So if you look in 1 Timothy chapter 4, it says, "The Spirit speaks expressly, saying that in the latter times some will depart from the faith, giving heed to deceiving spirits and doctrines of devils, speaking lies in hypocrisy, having their own conscience seared with a hot iron, forbidding to marry." All right, so right away it's telling us about a group that would forbid some of its people to marry. Well, there are some churches that forbid their pastors to marry, and commanding to abstain from foods which God created to be received with thanksgiving of them that know and believe the truth. Meaning that, first of all, Paul dealt with people in his day. There were Jewish leaders that were saying that you could not eat food that God said was clean because it had been offered to a pagan god. And Paul said the idol is nothing, and you know, if someone offers their goat or their sheep or their chicken to an idol before they butcher it and you buy it at the meat market, it says it doesn't mean that you're worshiping that god. It kind of like a church telling their members you can't eat at that Chinese restaurant because they got a little statue of Buddha by the cash register. And, you know, some people take it that far. And but there's also a church that says on certain days of the week you can and can't eat fish. Whether it's clean or not, biblically, was not the issue. It says they're saying you can't eat things that God says you can eat. And so, you know, I think that we all know there was a church that sort of ruled Europe for about 1,200 years. They told their priests they could not marry. They said that you could eat fish on some days and not on other days. And it fulfills this prediction pretty accurately.
15: Okay.
10: So that makes sense?
15: Yeah. Yes, it does. I was a little bit confused. I spoke to a Jew regarding the Mosaic Law, and I asked him about kosher laws. And he said, he asked me, "Are you Jewish?" I said, "No, I'm a Gentile." He said, "Well, you're a Gentile. You can eat whatever you want." But he said, "We're Jewish, and the Mosaic Law was given to Jews only and not to the Gentiles."
10: Well, he's mistaken, because the difference between clean and unclean food was clearly given to Gentiles. And my argument for that would be Noah, who lived long before Abraham and long before circumcision, was told, of course, everybody listening to my voice right now, in case you don't know it, you're related to Noah. Noah was told to take on the ark the clean animals by sevens and the unclean animals by two. So God made a distinction between clean and unclean for everybody. It goes all the way back.
11: And a reason for that distinction that goes all the way back to, right after the fall, is that the sacrificial system was instituted right after Adam and Eve sinned. And at that point, a distinction was made between what animals could be sacrificed and what animals couldn't be sacrificed. And that principle is an establishment from way before the flood.
10: Yeah. So anyway, I respectfully, even though I am half Jewish, I respectfully disagree with the Jew that said that God doesn't care what Gentiles eat. I don't know why God would care that Jews are holy and not care that other people are holy. Anyway, hey, thank you very much, Alden, for your question. And we do have a booklet, if you've not seen it before, and it's called God's Health Plan. It talks about the clean and the unclean food and where that's mentioned in the Bible.
11: The number to call is 800-835-6747. You can ask for the study guide called God's Free Health Plan. We'll be happy to send this to anybody who calls and asks. Again, that number is 800-835-6747. Our next caller that we have is Joe, listening from Rio Linda, California. Joe, welcome to the program.
16: Thank you. My question has to do with Sabbath.
10: Okay.
16: It was designed to have rest and relaxation for that period of time. Why would not going to a movie be considered relaxing?
10: Well, the Sabbath is more than just rest and relaxation. If you look in Leviticus 23, it calls the Sabbath a holy convocation. And that means it's a time for us to come together to worship. And in Isaiah, is it 58, where God says, not speaking your own words or finding your own pleasure. And so we're to set aside that time from worldly pleasure. Now, if a person is watching Christian programming, like sermons on Sabbath, sometimes we turn on a couple of Christian channels on Sabbath and we'll listen to other preachers. And that's, I think, consistent with doing something holy.
11: Yeah, the verse you're thinking of is Isaiah 58, verse 13.
10: So that would be my response to that, Joe, is, would Jesus be going to a movie to watch Terminator on Sabbath? Probably not. And, the Bible talks about buying and selling. And so for the typical theater, you also have to buy a ticket. And it says on Sabbath, we shouldn't be getting involved in merchandising, buying and selling. And so I just think for a number of reasons, that would probably not be consistent with the good Sabbath keeping. There's a lot of other good ways to rest, though.
16: Oh, yeah. That was just one of my questions. Thank you.
10: All right. Hey, appreciate that, Joe. Good question.
11: Next caller is Floyd, listening from Antelope, California. Floyd, welcome to the program.
17: Thank you. My question is, about 30 years ago, I was going to Revelation Seminar.
10: Yeah.
17: And the teacher in the Revelation Seminar, he would take a match and light it and burn it. This was when they had to read a Revelation Bible. They gave those Bibles away with the Revelation Seminar. Now, after they stopped giving the red ones, they started giving brown ones away. I really liked the red one better because it had more commentary in it. But he would light the match and said, when it burned, it burns up. So when a person would go to hell, they wouldn't burn forever, that they would burn up. But the Bible says that we are corruptible, so corruptible things would burn, like being cremated now. You would burn to ashes. But when you raise from the dead, then the body will be incorruptible. So if it's incorruptible, how could it burn up into ashes?
10: All right.
17: A resurrected body.
10: Well, all right, good question. First of all, the promise is that the saved, and this is 1 Corinthians 15, it is only the saved that come out of the graves with incorruptible bodies. There's no promise that the wicked are going to be raised with incorruptible bodies. Secondly, if you read in Malachi chapter 4, it says, behold, the day comes that will burn as an oven, and all the proud and all that do wickedly will be stubble. The day that comes will burn them up. It will leave them neither root nor branch. But unto you that fear my name shall the Son of Righteousness arise with healing in his wings, and you will go forth and tread upon the wicked, for they will be ashes under the soles of your feet. And so the wicked, there's no question, there's a number of scriptures that say the wicked become ashes. And again, it says that Revelation 20, they are consumed. It tells us the wicked will consume away into smoke. They are burned up. So there's quite a few verses that say the wicked, after their judgment, every man is punished. There is a lake of fire. We don't question hellfire. That's pretty clear. But as far as the time, their last conscious thought is sort of an eternal thought that they're dying in this fire. And so, it's frozen in time. But as far as God having a torture chamber a billion years from now where people are still burning, the Bible doesn't teach that. The Bible says that all things are made new. There's no more pain, no more sorrow, no more crying. Sinners are not immortalized. So we've got a whole lesson on that, Floyd, if you'd like us to send you a copy.
17: Okay.
10: Pastor Ross will give you a number. The lesson's called "Is the Devil in Charge of Hell?"
11: The number to call is 800.
17: Wait, say that again.
11: It's called the lesson is called "Is the Devil in Charge of Hell?" That's the name of the lesson. Is the Devil in Charge of Hell? And we'll be happy to send that to anybody who calls and asks. The number is 800-835-6747. Just ask for the study guide called "Is the Devil in Charge of Hell?" And if you have access to the World Wide Web, and it seems nowadays nobody does not have access to the World Wide Web, we do have a website dedicated to the Bible truth of hell. It's called helltruth.com. It's mm-hmm. got a lot of scriptures there, some video you can watch on sermons related to the subject. Anything more you'd want to know about the subject of hell in the Bible, it's there on that website, helltruth.com. So I encourage you to take a look at that. Thank you for your call, Floyd. Our next caller is Jerry, listening in Oregon. Jerry, welcome to the program.
18: Yes, good afternoon. Good evening, Pastors Ross and Pat and Batchelor. I was very touched by the family members of that Charleston prayer meeting shooting who forgave that man who did the shooting, and mm-hmm. that kind of got me to thinking, normally when they forgive this man, and now when you appear in court to give your victim impact statement, should you, under those conditions, plead for clemency for this person? And if you do, should the jury consider it, given Leviticus 24, verse 17, it says, "For he who takes another man's life shall surely be put to death."
19: Now, that's a good question. There, in some cases, when family members can make a statement before sentencing, I've actually been to sentencings like that. Sometimes it's in the hands of a jury, and sometimes it's in the hand of a judge. Usually it's in the hands of a judge. And frequently, the law or a plea bargain has already been made before families make their statements. But it is... The judge does have the discretion. If someone, for instance, is going to get the death penalty and the family says, "We forgive this person, please forgive them and maybe give them life or something." And that may factor in the judge's decision if he's, you know, hanging in the balance. But there are clear laws that the judges need to follow no matter what a person might say. If you go to the police and you say, "I realize this person stole my car and I just want to forgive them." Well, you may not file for civil damages, but they're still going to prosecute this person for the felony of stealing a car. So, because they've broken a law that, you know, other people will be threatened by. It's one thing to forgive a person and say, "I have no malice towards you," but that doesn't always mean they should not pay any kind of penalty for their crime, because if everybody forgives everybody who commits a crime, pretty soon criminals are emboldened. But it's remarkable when people can say that they forgive when someone has murdered a loved one. That takes a supernatural forgiveness. Hey, thank you very much, Jerry. We appreciate that. And I've got a sermon online that you might enjoy. It's called 70 times 7. It talks about forgiveness. 70 times 7.
11: Our next caller is Terry, listening from Nevada. Terry, welcome to the program.
20: Hi. My question is, when we all die and go to heaven, isn't it temporary? And then don't we come and reign on earth with Jesus Christ in the new earth?
19: Yes. Well, at that point, good question. The time that we live in the city of God is limited. The Bible says we live and reign with God for 1,000 years. And then the new Jerusalem descends down to earth. And at that point, heaven basically is brought to earth, or paradise. The new Jerusalem comes down to earth. The tree of life is in the new earth. We will be living in a state of paradise and bliss. The Bible says at his right hand are pleasures forevermore. I think that's Psalm 16. And so heaven, as we know it, you know, this wonderful world of eternity, will be moved to the earth. We won't be out in space where the capital of God's universe is.
11: That's why Jesus says in Matthew, "Blessed are the meek, for they shall inherit the earth."
19: Yeah.
11: Not the earth as we know it now, but the earth recreated and restored after that 1,000 years.
19: Yeah, Bible says, I beheld a new heavens and a new earth. It says that in Revelation, and 2 Peter chapter 3 also talks about that. Hey, thank you very much, Terry. We're just going to run out of time right now for this first half of the program. We're not going away. We've got the best yet to come. By the way, we do have a couple of phone lines open. If you want to give us a call with your Bible question, that number is 800-GOD-SAYS, 800-463-7297. Also want to remind you that a lot of the Amazing Facts material can be explored and enjoyed online. 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
19: 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We don't claim to have all the answers, but we look to the Word together. We find a lot of them there. My name is Doug Batchelor.
11: My name is John Ross, and we're going to go to the phone lines. Our next caller is Noah, listening from Cedar Lake, Michigan. Noah, you're on the air with Pastor Doug.
21: Hi.
19: Hi, Noah. How old are you?
21: 8.
19: 8 years old. Bless your heart. And what's your Bible question tonight?
21: My question is, when Lot was going out of the city, and he took his wife and his two daughters, and the angels told them not to look back, and his wife looked back, how did Lot know that his wife turned into a pillar of salt?
19: Good question. If she was walking behind him, he'd have to look back and find out, and then he would have turned into a pillar of salt. Chances are that he was wanting to be between the judged cities and his family. So I'm guessing that he was in the back, his wife and daughters were just ahead of him, and he saw his wife turn around and saw what happened. And it broke his heart, but he needed to keep pressing on. So that's the only way, I suppose, that he could have seen her. She was either just to the side or in front of him, but Lot didn't look back or he would have been a pillar of salt. And then again, it's always possible that the Holy Spirit, when Moses was writing this story, the angel just told him what happened to Lot's wife, and he knew because he was divinely told. Good question, mm-hmm. Noah. Does that help?
21: Mm-hmm.
19: All right. Hey, thank you for calling in. I'm trying to think what lesson we could offer Noah. We don't really have a lesson on Lot. Well, you know, we do.
11: Called Remember Lot's Wife. We do have a book, I think.
19: Yeah, well, we got one also called Last Night on Earth.
11: Oh,
19: they both,
11: okay.
19: They talk about that, too. Yeah, we've got a book called Remember Lot's Wife. You call our resource number, we'll send you a free copy. Thank you very much, Noah.
11: The number to call for anyone wanting to learn more about that is 800-835-6747. You can ask for the book called Remember Lot's Wife. Just a number of important lessons that we can learn from that story. Our next caller is Michael, listening in Florida. Michael, welcome to the program.
0: Hi. Hello, Pastor Ross and the Bachelor. My question for tonight is about Christians and dancing. I know that there's plenty of dances and dance styles out there that are rather, you know, sensual and, you know, very non-Christian and whatnot, but I've heard many a pastor and many religious men say, well, pretty much indicate that dancing is something Christians shouldn't do at all. And one major verse I've heard people say is, I think it's Ecclesiastes, where it says a time and a place for everything.
19: Yeah.
0: A time and a season, excuse me, for everything. And they say that, oh, you know, these last days where we should be focused on repentance and whatnot, it's not the time for dancing. But I don't know, because that always seemed a little bit strange to me because, I don't know, like say, for instance, if someone's wedding, you know, it's a joyous occasion of two people coming together, that would seem to be a time or a season for dancing or for happiness and everything. And another thing that made it seem strange to me was the usual overlooking of the verse in, I believe, 2 Samuel, where it says that David danced before the Lord with all his might. And I'm not sure. I was wondering what your take is on that.
19: Well, you can't escape the scriptures, and I don't think we should try, to say there is a certain type of appropriate dance. When the children of Israel crossed the Red Sea, Miriam led the women in a dance of rejoicing. Now, one thing you'll notice right away is when Jephthah's daughter came to dance, when David and Saul came back from battle and the women came and did a victory dance, you have the women just dancing with women. And they're doing more of a folk victory dance. They're not dancing with men. When you have the dance of Herodias' daughter for King Herod, that was a seductive dance that, you know, like a harem girl would do. And John the Baptist lost his head, so that obviously was not a good context of a dance. When David danced before the Lord, he was not dancing with women. He was doing just a dance of clapping his hands and maybe hitting a tambourine, and it was more of a dance of rejoicing. So you can't say there's never a time to do that. And as it says in Ecclesiastes, typically the dancing, 99% of the dancing that's done in the world today is men with women, and they are the inappropriate kinds of dance. If a man wants to dance with his wife, and they're alone, that might be one thing. But, I just don't see too many examples. A Jewish dance, for instance, you'll notice the men dance with the men. The men will take the groom, they'll put him in the middle, they will join hands, and they will dance in a circle around him to celebrate. The women will do the same for the bride, but the men are not dancing with the women at an Orthodox Jewish wedding. Those were the kind of folk dances that happened biblically. Yeah. I don't know. Maybe I'm saying too much. Does that make sense?
0: Yeah, it makes sense. I figured that's what I was really getting at, because it's like sometimes I've heard people just like criticize dancing at, say, a wedding reception at all, no matter what it was. Like I said in the beginning of my question, like, I know that there's dances out there that are very sensual and they're very inappropriate, but I know sometimes when people sort of sweepingly generalize dancing altogether as wrong, it just seems weird to me, at least.
19: You know, you do have examples, of course, where, people are doing folk dances and things like that, and, you know, that varies from country to country. And you've got to just, I think we have to be careful to do all things that will glorify God. But hey, I do appreciate your question. Now, we've got a lesson that talks about in one of our study guides.
11: I love that Transforms. I think that's what it's called.
19: It? Yeah. I love the Transforms. We've got a study guide that actually talks about music and dancing and what's appropriate for a Christian. And I think you'll enjoy that, Brian.
11: The number to call is 800-835-6747. You can ask for the study guide
19: that's
11: called.
19: That's Michael, sorry, yeah.
11: I love that Transforms. We're happy to send this to Michael or anyone who calls and asks. Our next call is Janet, listening from Texas. Janet, welcome to the program.
2: Hello.
19: Hi, Janet. Thanks for waiting.
2: Oh, yeah. Glad to hear you on the program. It's been very interesting tonight.
19: Well,
2: I was wondering about speaking in tongues. Is that really just for when there's an interpreter in the church? or if that's a prayer language when you just should be praying.
19: Well, you know, there is no example in the Bible of anybody praying in tongues. There's not a single case of it. You know, some people say when Jesus said, Eli, Eli, lama sabachthani, he was praying in tongues. But no, he was just speaking in Aramaic, which was his language. The gift of tongues was when God poured out the Holy Spirit in Acts chapter 2. He gave the disciples the supernatural ability to speak in the languages of these visiting Jews from around the Roman Empire. They spoke like 16 different languages are mentioned for the purpose of preaching the gospel. That is the gift of tongues. It was a miraculous ability to speak in languages, tongues, they had formerly not known. And that's what you also have happening in Acts chapter 10 and Acts chapter 19. So what happens in a number of churches today where people are speaking in tongues, they just stand up in church and start to speak. Paul is saying if you don't have someone who is an interpreter, you know, we have visitors in our church every week. We had people from other parts of the world this week. If someone should stand up in our church and start to give a testimony in another language, well, unless there's someone to translate, and this is what Paul says in 1 Corinthians 14, doesn't do anyone any good. So he said there should be an interpreter or translator there. We have a book on tongues. We can send you a free copy, Janet, and it's simply called Understanding Tongues. We'll send you a free copy. Anyone out there listening, if you've had questions about what is the gift of tongues, and we've all heard pastors on TV that kind of launch off into speaking these incoherent languages, and you think, did the apostles do that? Did Jesus do that? What in the world are they doing? If you would like to know more about what is the appropriate gift of tongues, the biblical gift of tongues, and maybe a little bit about some of the counterfeits, then you need to ask for this book. It's free, Understanding Tongues.
11: The number to call is 800-835-6747. You can ask for the book called Understanding Tongues. Again, that number is 800-835-6747. Or you can go to the Amazing Facts website, just amazingfacts.org, and you can type in a little search bar there, Understanding Tongues, and you'll be able to read the book for free right there online. Our next caller is Eldon, and he's calling back from Nevada. Eldon, welcome to the program.
3: Oh, thank you. And again, thank you for answering my first question. I do have a second question for you. This is in regards to Revelations, when an angel was showing John visions. And my understanding is Revelations covers past, present, and future situations. And so my understanding is that the only humans in heaven right now would be Moses, Elijah, and Enoch. So who are the martyrs under the altar of God that are begging for revenge?
19: All right, let me read the verse for friends that are listening. If you go to Revelation chapter 6, and you look in verse 9, it says, he opened the fifth seal. Now, of course, the seven seals are obviously full of symbols when you read them. He opened the fifth seal, and I saw under the altar, the context of Revelation is taking place in this sanctuary setting. Chapter 1, you've got seven candlesticks, and here you've got the altar, which is the altar of prayer. And in chapter, I think it's 11, they got the Ark of the Covenant. It says, the souls of those who had been slain for the word of God and the testimony that they held, they cried with a loud voice, saying, how long? Now, they've been slain for Jesus. That's why we're calling them martyrs. How long, O Lord, holy and true, until you judge and avenge our blood on those who dwell on the earth? Then a white robe was given to each of them, and it was said that they should rest a little while longer. So here these are souls resting. That means they're sleeping. And they should rest longer until the number of their fellow servants and their brethren who should be killed was completed. This is explaining a time of great persecution. It doesn't mean the souls started to actually speak. If you read in Genesis, when Cain killed Abel, God says, the blood of your brother cries to me from the ground. Well, blood doesn't speak. That is a very clear symbolic phrase. That would mean justice is crying out for vindication. Yeah. And so this is the lives of those who are slain for Jesus, calling out for vindication.
11: And of course, the fifth seal covers a time of severe persecution that came upon Bible-believing Christians. Sometimes we refer to this as the Dark Ages, a period of about 1,260 years. And for many of the believers who were suffering persecution, and many of their loved ones had been killed, they doubtless cried out, how long, Lord, are we going to suffer these persecutions? And so that's echoing the experience of the believers during that time. And the voice comes back, the time is not yet done. There was a certain prophecy related to this that had to meet its fulfillment. But the assurance was given that those who gave their life as a testimony of their faith, they

0: call. My question is about Zechariah, the 11th chapter and the 7th verse, and I want to know what the staff of favor and union represented and whether it was prophetic or is talking about after exile.
1: Boy, you know, this is a tough passage. Let me read it to people who are listening. You're talking about Zechariah 11:7?
0: Yes.
1: Hang on a second here. You almost need to read the whole chapter here. And he talks about these different staffs. And it says here, well, I'll read verse 4. Thus says the Lord God, feed the flock for slaughter, whose owners slaughter them and feel no guilt, who sell them and say, blessed be the Lord, for I am rich, and the shepherds do not pity them. For I will no longer pity the inhabitants of the land, says the Lord, but indeed I will give everyone unto his neighbor's hand and into the hand of his king, and they'll attack the land, and I will not deliver them from their hand. So I fed the flock for slaughter, in particular the poor of the flock. I took for myself two staffs, one I called beauty, the other I called bonds, and I fed the flock, and I dismissed the three shepherds in 1 month. My soul loathed them, and their soul also harbored me. And I said, I'll not feed you. Let what's dying die, and what is perishing perish. Let those that are left, each one, eat each other's flesh. And I took my staff, beauty, and cut it in two, that I might break the covenant that I'd made with all the peoples. Now, the two nations of Israel, the kingdom of Israel, was split into two parts. You had the southern kingdom of Judah. You had the northern kingdom of the ten tribes, better known as Israel. They were both judged because they turned to idolatry. And, you know, this sounds a lot like what the judgments that had come upon Judah and Israel. Of course, Zechariah is prophesying after that. So it's almost like he's looking ahead. I don't know, Pastor Ross, I don't claim to understand all of Zechariah.
2: I think it's clearly symbolic as you refer to the two staffs of the shepherd. Matter of fact, it actually mentions it where it talks about these two as being Judah and Israel. And it's talking about judgment that God allowed to come against these two entities. Of course, Israel was conquered by the Assyrians. Judah was eventually conquered by the Babylonians because of their apostasy. And there was great slaughter when these nations came and brought judgment against them. And yet there is the promise in Zechariah of a remnant being saved. And from that remnant, the Messiah would come. So these two staffs would represent Israel, Judah, and the judgments that would come against them because of their sins.
1: Yeah, the kings were supposed to carry a staff. Shepherd David is, we've talked, there's prophecies talk about the staff of David, and he was a shepherd. And then you had kings of Israel, and they're supposed to care for the people, but they didn't care for them. They just took care of themselves, and so judgment came. That's why you read in verse 17, woe to the worthless shepherd who leaves the flock. A sword shall be against his arm and against his right eye. That's pretty clear. Just judgment will come on unfaithful shepherds. Jesus also told parables about that. Is it Jamie's?
0: Yes.
1: Yeah. So I don't know if that helps a little or we just made matters more cloudy. But
0: No, it helped that it was kind of looking back and looking forward at the same time. And that's what I wasn't sure about, but that definitely helped.
1: All right. Hey, well, thank you very much. You know what you've done is you've made me want to go home and look at the commentaries on Zechariah.
0: Me too.
1: I certainly don't know it all yet. I'm still learning.
0: Thank you.
1: Thank you.
2: Our next caller is Greg, listening in Ohio. Greg, welcome to the program.
3: Good evening. How are you this evening?
1: Doing better than we deserve. How can we help you tonight?
3: Well, I'm in a relationship with a woman. It's a dear friend of mine for the last 40 years. She's a widow. Her husband died. And I've been divorced through a state marriage. And we've been studying the Bible, and we're looking. We want to be biblically married, but we don't want to go through the government. So we've been studying the Bible, and we cannot find in the Bible anywhere it says what you need to do to be married.
1: Well, you can be married in a church by a pastor and get a license. That doesn't, I mean, what would be your problem with getting a license?
3: A license? No, I'm looking for a biblical definition of marriage.
1: Well, the Bible says that man and woman are joined together. They become one flesh. But typically the marriages were publicly recognized. Part of the reason they were publicly a public event is it basically told everybody.
3: Now, what I'm looking for is which book, chapter, verse in the Bible says what you need to do to be married.
2: Well, I give a verse. One, you know, the 10th commandment says, thou shalt not covet thy neighbor's wife. It's pretty evident that if someone

0: could covet his neighbor's wife, he would then need to know that
1: No,
0: she
1: but
0: was indeed married to him. So
1: that
0: marriage needed to
1: doesn't
0: be a public
1: explain to
0: thing.
1: me how he became his wife.
2: Well, you're not going to be able to go back. I can tell you where a wedding took place. It says God took Eve and gave her to Adam, and she became his wife. You're not
1: Okay,
2: going to
1: so
2: have
1: then.
2: too many events like that. You do have the first miracle of Jesus that takes place at a wedding,
0: That's right. I was just
2: and
0: going to
2: then
0: say
2: Jesus
0: that was
2: tells
0: a.
2: parables about what weddings are.
1: Okay.
2: And that would be, of course, John
1: Okay,
2: chapter 2.
1: so there's that, like, baptism is described in the Bible as being immersed in water, right?
2: Yeah.
1: Okay, so, but the Bible doesn't really describe what marriage is except for what? There's really no biblical description for marriage except for, and she's my wife, right?
2: No, they always had, you notice that before Joseph married Mary, it says they were betrothed. That means there had been a covenant made. And then in the prophecies of Hosea, it talks about the covenant of marriage. And so there is a public covenant where you have witnesses and recognition and commitment. And all those things are involved in a number of books in the Bible talks about these weddings. And I hope that helps a little bit, Greg. And
0: We do have a book that talks about this in more detail called Marriage, Divorce, and Remarriage and gives
2: that's
0: some
2: right.
0: biblical principles on the subject of marriage. And we'll be happy to send that to anyone who calls and asks. The number is 800-835-6747. And you can ask for the book Marriage, Divorce, and Remarriage. Our next caller is Jack, listening from Georgia. Jack, welcome to the program.
3: Very much. That was a pretty good answer you guys just did. So,
2: Well, thank you.
3: I got a question. I'm probably going to muddle it up here a little bit, but in the millennial reign, when we are taken and we come back to rule, and I'm talking about the saved, when we come back to rule with Christ in the millennial reign with Jesus. My understanding is, my first question is, who are we ruling over with Jesus? Which I believe that is the ones that were saved in the end days, in the tribulation that were saved during that time. Is my question is that true? If not, who are we ruling over?
2: All right, during the 1,000 years, it says that they live and reign with Christ. Let's just
3: Right.
2: back up a little bit. Jesus said, I go and prepare a place for you, and if I go and prepare a place, I will come and receive you, that where I am ye may be. The dead in Christ rise when Jesus comes. This is 1 Thessalonians
3: Right.
2: chapter 4. So when Christ comes, we go up and we go to heaven, to the
3: Right.
2: places he's prepared. And then it tells us after that happens, we are living and reigning with Christ for 1,000 years. So we've spent 6,000 years in this world, biblically, you add up the ages. Then we spent 1,000 years, a total of like 7,000 years, living and reigning with God in heaven. We are not reigning over the wicked, because I don't think any righteous person wants that. We are reigning with Christ in
0: You know,
2: glory.
0: there's a very important aspect of reigning. When a king was seated upon his throne and he was reigning, it was very often in an act of judgment. People would come with different cases and the king would judge between different cases. There is a judgment that the saints are involved with. You read in 1 Corinthians chapter 6, verse 2, do you not know that the saints will judge the world? So during that 1,000-year period, the righteous are in heaven with Christ and they're involved in the judgment. They're judging over the wicked. Now, the wicked, they are not raised for this final judgment till the end of the 1,000 years, but the record
3: Right.
0: of their life is being examined during this 1,000-year judgment time period. And somehow, and the Bible's not exactly clear, but somehow the saints have a part in metering out the rewards of the wicked or the judgments of the wicked, some degree. But that's the type of reigning that the righteous experience during that 1,000 years. It's not that they. Telling people what to do on the earth.
2: Yeah, so we live and reign with him at the end of the 1,000 years. The New Jerusalem comes down from heaven, and that's when there's a great conflict. The wicked are all resurrected. It says the rest of the dead don't live again till the 1,000 years are finished. And then you've got the final executive judgment where God ultimately, it's called the White Throne Judgment. They are alive and present for that. And he ultimately rains fire down out of heaven upon them, forming a lake of fire, better known as hellfire. We have a lesson that talks about the 1,000 years and the millennium and what happens during that time. Jack, you would really enjoy this lesson. It lines up all the scriptures sequentially, very clear. When I finally understood this subject, it's just a light went on, and the final Bible history, all eschatology, all made sense to me.
0: And that lesson is called 1,000 Years of Peace, and we'll be happy to send it to anybody who calls and asks. The number is 800-835-6747. You can ask for the study guide called 1,000 Years of Peace, and we'll be happy to send that to anybody who calls and asks. And you know, friends, while you call our resource number, I want to remind you, you can ask to enroll in the free Amazing Facts Bible Study Series, and we will actually send you out some of our lessons. There's a total of 27 in all, but we'll send you out a few lessons. You go through them, you'll actually fill in the little answer sheet and send it back to us. We'll grade it and send it to the next, and it's all absolutely free.
2: That's right. Well, Pastor Ross, I don't know how much time we got left here. Oh, I have 30 seconds. That's not fair to do that to anybody. I don't think we're going to have time to take another caller and without cutting them off. Listening friends, if we did not get to your question tonight, then don't give up on us. Give us another chance next week. And for everybody, if you've enjoyed Bible Answers Live, we have been on the air by faith and with the help of people like you. 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
11: Now the weather forecast for Strong Tower Radio. For Michigan's UP, today we'll have a 40% chance of showers, mostly cloudy skies with highs near 69 degrees. Tonight we'll have patchy smoke after 3 a.m., cloudy during the early evenings, and gradually clearing with lows at around 54 degrees. For northern Michigan, today we'll have scattered showers and thunderstorms, partly sunny skies with highs near 76 degrees. And for tonight, we'll have increasing clouds with lows at around 53 degrees. For southern Michigan, today we'll have a 30% chance of showers and thunderstorms mainly after 4 p.m., patchy smoke between noon and 1, mostly sunny skies with highs near 84 degrees. And for tonight, we'll have a 30% chance of showers and thunderstorms, partly cloudy skies with lows at around 56 degrees. For central Illinois, today we'll have a 30% chance of showers and thunderstorms, mostly cloudy, then gradually becoming sunny with a high near 88 degrees. And for tonight, we'll have mostly clear skies with lows at around 64 degrees. For Strong Tower Radio, I'm meteorologist Tricia Cook.
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This is Max McLean. The story of Jesus runs through the entire Bible from Genesis to Revelation. We call it the divine drama. Now, God called Abraham to go on an adventure of faith that is similar to the faith Jesus calls us to. What does this faith look like? Listen to the Bible from Hebrews 11. By faith, Abraham, when called to go to a place he would later receive as his inheritance, obeyed and went, even though he did not know where he was going. By faith, he made his home in the promised land like a stranger in a foreign country. He lived in tents, as did Isaac and Jacob, who were heirs with him of the same promise, for he was looking forward to the city with foundations whose architect and builder is God. By faith, Abraham, though he was past age, and Sarah herself was barren, was enabled to become a father because he considered him faithful who had made the promise. And so from this one man came descendants as numerous as the stars in the sky and as countless as the sand on the seashore. By faith, Abraham, when God tested him, offered Isaac as a sacrifice. He who had received the promises was about to sacrifice his one and only son, even though God had said to him, "It is through Isaac that your offspring will be reckoned." Abraham reasoned that God could raise the dead. And figuratively speaking, he did receive Isaac back from the dead. By faith, Isaac blessed Jacob and Esau in regard to their future. By faith, Jacob, when he was dying, blessed each of Joseph's sons and worshipped as he leaned on the top of his staff. By faith, Joseph, when his end was near, spoke about the exodus of the Israelites from Egypt and gave instructions about his bones. By faith, Moses' parents hid him for 3 months after he was born because they saw that he was no ordinary child and they were not afraid of the king's edict. By faith, Moses, when he had grown up, refused to be known as the son of Pharaoh's daughter. He chose to be mistreated along with the people of God rather than to enjoy the pleasures of sin for a short time. He regarded disgrace for the sake of Christ as of greater value than the treasures of Egypt, because he was looking ahead to his reward. From Hebrews 11, listen to the Bible. It's great for the soul.

0: More evidence of the Great Flood. Hear more about it next on today's Creation Moment. And now, here's our Creation Moment host, Ian Taylor.
1: If there was a great worldwide flood, as described in Genesis, such a catastrophe certainly should have left obvious evidences of itself all over the world. Scientists who believe in creation say that we are surrounded by these evidences. Many of them also believe that some of the features associated with glaciers can be better explained by a catastrophic flood. While evolutionary scientists scoff at the biblical account of the flood, they continue to run across evidences of what they take to be huge floods. Now further evidence has been reported of a continental flood. The September 1989 issue of Geology, a scientific professional journal, carried an article about drumlins in northern Saskatchewan. Drumlins are hills that are traditionally associated with glacial activity. When viewed from the air, they resemble eggs lying on their sides, all pointing in the same direction. Over the last few years, some scientists have proposed that drumlins were formed by large quantities of water running in the same direction. The article in Geology offers yet more evidence for large quantities of water moving over the continental land surfaces. One of the scientists remarked that there's nothing in recorded history that matches the size of these floods. Well, if we consider Genesis to be recorded history rather than ancient and ignorant myth, there certainly is an historical record of a huge flood.
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And I saw another angel fly in the midst of heaven, having the everlasting gospel to preach unto them that dwell on the earth, and to every nation and kindred and tongue and people, saying with a loud voice, Fear God, and give glory to him, for the hour of his judgment is come. And worship him that made heaven and earth and the sea and the fountains of waters.

For as the lightning cometh out of the east, and shineth even unto the west, so shall also the coming of the Son of Man be. And the heaven departed as a scroll, when it is rolled together, and every mountain and island were moved out of their places. And the kings of the earth, and the great men, and the rich men, and the chief captains, and the mighty men, and every bondman and every free man, hid themselves in the dens and in the rocks of the mountains, and said to the mountains and rocks, Fall on us, and hide us from the face of him that sitteth on the throne, and from the wrath of the Lamb. For the great day of his wrath is come, and who shall be able to stand? And behold, I come quickly, and my reward is with me, to give every man according as his work shall be. I am Alpha and Omega, the beginning and the end, the first and the last.

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1: Back to Genesis with Dr. John Morris, popular creation speaker with the Institute for Creation Research. Dr. Morris, does the camel store its water in its hump?
2: No, Chris, the camel does not store water in its hump, but it uses that hump to store fat from which it draws energy when it goes for long stretches without food or water. Actually, there are many specific design characteristics about a camel. It has extra long eyelashes to protect its eyes from wind in the desert. It has the ability to close up its nostrils to protect its lungs, and wide pads on its feet, which make walking on sand easier. Its thick coat of hair protects it from extreme temperatures. It has lots of physiological abilities which are moderated when it has to go without water. The camel has played a very important role in human history. In many ways, it's an obnoxious creature, but it's a marvel of God's design. He created all land animals on day 6 of creation week, back in Genesis.
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1: Now the weather forecast for Strong Tower Radio. For Michigan's UP, tonight we'll have patchy smoke after 3 a.m., cloudy during the early evenings, and gradually clearing with lows at around 54 degrees. Wednesday will be sunny with a high near 71 degrees, breezy with a north wind at around 15 to 20 miles per hour. For northern Michigan, tonight we'll have increasing clouds with lows at around 53 degrees, with a northwest wind at around 10 miles per hour. And for Wednesday, we'll have partly sunny skies and gradually becoming sunny with highs near 72 degrees. For southern Michigan, tonight we'll have a 30% chance of showers and thunderstorms, partly cloudy skies with lows at around 56 degrees. And for Wednesday, we'll be mostly sunny with a high near 74 degrees. For central Illinois, tonight will be mostly clear with lows at around 64 degrees with a north-northwest wind at around 7 to 13 miles per hour. And for Wednesday, we'll have sunny skies with highs near 77 degrees and a north wind at around 8 to 10 miles per hour. For Strong Tower Radio, I'm meteorologist Tricia Cook.
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Well, good evening and welcome to Thompsonville, Illinois, and to the Worship Center here at Three Angels Broadcasting Network. And from this site, we are bringing you Give Me the Bible with Pastor Kenneth Cox. And you know, the Bible is certainly where we find the answers to all of the questions that we have concerning life. The most important questions for sure. And Pastor Cox is going to be covering some subjects throughout this entire year. One week in a month, he'll be covering these subjects in depth. So you will be having the opportunity to really get into God's Word. Tonight, the subject is born again. This is a basic subject. As someone has said, this first weekend is Salvation 101, where we're explaining the basics of salvation. It's especially good for those who are new Christians, those who have never accepted Christ. But those of us who have known the Lord for many years find that this is a great review. And tonight, we invite you to join as Pastor Kenneth Cox brings us this very important message. But before we listen to Pastor Cox, we're going to enjoy a song by Jim Rhodes and Donna Klein entitled, Give the World a Smile.

Amen. Amen. Did you enjoy that? Amen. Thank you. Thank you, Jimmy. Thank you, Donna. Appreciate it very, very much. And good evening to each of you. Very happy to welcome all of you and to welcome all of our audience that is watching by television or listening by radio. We appreciate you being with us. We hope this series has been a blessing to you in a special way. We've been very, very happy to have the opportunity to take a look at God's Word. Give me the Bible. That's what we want to know about. In this particular series, we have looked at the question of salvation. And we've been taking it step by step through the different points of salvation. And tonight, we're looking at born again. Now, we started out talking about the grace of God. And we looked at the grace of God. Then we looked at what the Bible had to say about repentance. And then we found out how confession fit into it. And then we looked at faith and acceptance. Person that goes through that should understand how to accept Jesus Christ as their personal Savior. Once you have done that, the Scripture says, you're born again. When you're born again, certain things happen, and that's what we're going to look at tonight. And we hope that you'll watch for it as we talk about what happens when you're born again, what takes place. Does that change my life? What happens to me? Those are some of the questions we're going to be looking at as we talk about born again. But we want to know what the Bible has to say. What says the Bible, the blessed Bible? This my only question be, the teachings of men so often mislead us. What says the Bible to me? That's what we're going to be looking at in our next series. Our next series is going to be on the second coming of Jesus Christ. So what we're going to look at. What does the Bible say about Jesus coming back? The promises that are in God's Word concerning the coming of Christ. We want to see what that has to say. We're going to take a look at the nearness of Christ's return. We're going to take a look at the signs of Christ's return. We're going to take a look at the manner in which Jesus Christ is coming back. All those we're going to be looking at, and so we hope that you'll be blessed in a special way as we take a look at God's Word. And be sure, join us this next month as we go into this new series on the second coming of Jesus Christ. Appreciated so much having Jimmy and Pam Rhodes, Donna Klein here playing and singing for us. I know that you've been blessed in a special way, and we hope that you will continue to be blessed as Pam sings for you.

Heavenly Father, this evening we come to you, placing our lives in your hands, asking for your guidance, your direction, praying, Lord, that as we open your word, that you will give us understanding, that the Holy Spirit will give us enlightenment, that we each might understand and know how to walk with you day by day. For this we pray in Christ's name. Amen. Let's suppose tonight that you're very, very wealthy. Not only are you very wealthy, but God has blessed you and you have a very, very remarkable personality. People are just drawn to you. And you have a nice way of meeting people and all. Not only that, but God has endowed you with a very high IQ. You're very, very intelligent. And because of your personality, because of your wealth, because of your intelligence, you have risen to one of the highest offices in the country. At the same time that this is happening, that you've risen to that office, there's another person. Same period of time, he also has a magnetic personality, and people are attracted to him. And intelligent, I mean, they flock from everywhere just to listen to him talk. Except there's a difference. He's poor. He doesn't have any money. And also, sometimes he says things that just don't set right with the establishment. They don't like it too well. And because of this, some of your colleagues have said, well, he's devil-possessed and all. But you have been strangely drawn to him, and the things that you have heard him say just touched your heart, and you wanted to be able to find out more. And so now you know why Nicodemus went to Jesus by night, talked to him, said, "We know that you're a teacher that's come from God." And as he talked with Nicodemus, Jesus went right to the heart of the matter. And he said here in John, the 3rd chapter, Jesus answered and said to him, "Most assuredly, I say to you, unless one is born again, he cannot see the kingdom of God." He said, "Nicodemus, you have to be born again or you can't see the kingdom of God." And Nicodemus said to him, "You know, what are you talking about? How can a man be born when he's old? Can he enter a second time into his mother's womb and be born?" And Jesus answered, "Most assuredly I say to you, unless one is born of water and the Spirit, he cannot enter the kingdom of God." Now I hope you're putting together what Jesus is saying. He said, unless you're born again, you can't enter the kingdom of God. That is an absolute requirement. You can't get in there unless you have been born again. You can't get in there tonight, friend, by going to church. Can't get there that way. The only way you're going to get into the kingdom of God is you've got to be born again. I mean, that's clear. And we don't need to try to take it any other way. You have to be born again to enter the kingdom of God. Necessary. That which is born of flesh is flesh. That which is born of the Spirit is spirit. Put that text down. When Jesus said that, he was stating a truth that you need to understand, that which is born of flesh is flesh. That which is born of the Spirit is spirit. Do not marvel that I said to you, you must be born again. Now, being born again, folks,
doesn't always mean that you're aware of it. Because watch what Jesus has to say here. The wind blows where it wishes, and you hear the sound of it, but you cannot tell where it came from, whence it came, from where and where it goes. So is everyone who is born of the Spirit. See, it doesn't necessarily mean that you're going to be struck by lightning. That's what it's saying. Doesn't mean you're necessarily going to be struck by lightning, because sometimes it happens and people aren't even aware that something has taken place. Excuse me for getting to the vernacular and talking about it, but we're talking about being born again. Just like there's women that get pregnant and don't know it. Okay? There's people that are born again. The same thing happens. They're born again. They didn't have some fantastic feeling. They weren't struck by lightning or anything like that, but it took place and they were born again. Same here is what Jesus is talking about. If you want to understand what Jesus was talking about when he was talking to Nicodemus and said, you must be born again, you kind of have to put yourself in the place of God. What do I mean by that? What I mean by that is, let's say that you have the ability to create. Okay? You can create. Now, if you have the ability to create, you have to decide how you're going to create. Because you have that ability, therefore, if you're going to make something, you've got to decide how you're going to make it. So when God decided to make man, he had to make certain decisions how he was going to make us. And it says this, then God said, let us make man in what? Our image, according to our likeness. So the scripture is very clear. God made a decision, said we're going to make man in our image, in our likeness. So God created man in his own image, in the image of God. He created them, male and female, he created them. God made them in his image. Well, if you tonight are in the image of God, okay, that's what Scripture says it is, then what is God like? If you're created in the image of God, in his likeness, what is God like? Well, the Scripture tells us what he's like, because it says this, God is... what? God is spirit. Those who worship him must worship him in spirit and in truth. So the scripture tells us clearly that God is spirit and that you and I must worship him in spirit and in truth. But God created man. And since God created man in God's likeness and he created man to be able to communicate and talk with him, therefore he had to give man a spiritual nature. In order for man to communicate with God, he had to have a spiritual nature. So he created man with a nature of flesh and a spiritual nature, both. Had both of them, and therefore God could communicate and talk with man. Made him that way. And so we read that he had flesh. You and I don't have any trouble with that. We know what that is. Okay? And he made him spiritual so that he could communicate. And God came down in the Garden of Eden in the cool of the evening and visited with man, talked to him. Then the Lord God took the man, put him in the Garden of Eden to till it and to keep it, to care for it, tend it and keep it. And the Lord God commanded man, saying, of every tree in the garden you may... freely. He said, I've made everything here for you, all yours, take care of it, look after it. You can eat of anything in the garden you want to, but of the tree of the knowledge of good and evil, thou shalt not eat, for in the day that you eat of it, you shall surely die. God said, now, any tree here in the garden you want to eat of, you may. This one tree over here,
You don't eat of it. Thou shalt not eat. Folks, I think that's clear, isn't it? Thou shalt not eat. Clear. You know, just like the commandments. Thou shalt not kill. Clear. You don't have any, you know, you ought to be able to understand that when God says that type of thing in His commandments. So He said, thou shalt not eat. In the day that you eat of it, you're going to die. Well, you remember, the serpent tempted Eve, right? And Eve ate of the tree. And she took the fruit and gave it to Adam, her husband, and he ate. Did they die? Did they die that day? And this is a very important point. Did they die that day? Well, it says this. And they heard the sound of the Lord God walking in the garden in the cool of the day, and Adam and his wife hid themselves from the presence of the Lord God among the trees of the garden. Please notice, they ate. Now what are they doing? Hiding. What happened? Let me tell you something. The moment that Adam and Eve ate of that tree, that spiritual nature died. Right there. Died. So that when God came down in the cool of evening, they hid themselves. They didn't want to see God. They didn't want to talk to Him. The spiritual nature had died right there. And all that was left of Adam and Eve was only flesh. That's it. Nothing else. And thus it tells us, therefore, just as through one man sin entered the world, and death through sin, thus death spread to all men because what? All sin. And so the Scripture says that death passed upon everybody. In other words, that spiritual nature died, and all that was left of them was only flesh. And then, when Adam and Eve had children, the only thing that Adam and Eve could pass on to their children was only flesh. And the only thing your parents could pass on to you was just flesh. And the only thing you can pass on to your children is only flesh. You see, the spiritual nature died, and the only way you can get it back is you have to be born again. You see, I run on to parents and say, well, I'm going to send my son off here to one of our colleges, to a Christian college. Maybe he'll meet a nice Christian girl and he'll start serving the Lord. That isn't how it works, folks. Doesn't work that way. You have to be born again. It's what's required. Won't work any other way. Has to be born again. And so, when you and I come into this world, I'm sorry to have to tell you this, but when we come into this world, we are born half dead. You're born only flesh. And you have to be born again. How? How am I born again? I've spent the last four presentations talking to you about how to be born again. I'm going to quickly give you a little review of how to be born again. And if there's some of you that are watching by television or listening through the radio and you haven't been involved in these other presentations tonight, if you haven't been born again, listen carefully. Take hold of what it says, because God is willing to give you a spiritual nature if you'll just reach out and accept it. So let's see how we are born again. One, we're born by the Word of God. Now this may sound simple, but that's exactly what the Scripture says, that you are born by the Word of God. Listen, having been what? Born again. Hadn't been born again, not of corruptible seed. What's that?
flesh. That's flesh. Not of corruptible seed, but incorruptible through the what? Through the Word of God, which lives and abides forever. In other words, it's telling me that in this book, I can find eternal life. I can find a spiritual nature in the Word of God. Through the Word of God, I can be born again. Let's look at another one. Grace and peace be multiplied to you in the knowledge of God and of Jesus our Lord. Now listen carefully. By which have been given to us exceeding great and precious promises. Where has been given us exceedingly great and precious promises? In the Word of God. That's where we have exceeding great and precious promises. All right? That through these promises, you may be partakers of the divine nature, spiritual nature, having escaped the corruption that is in the world through lust. So through the Word of God, you and I can be born again. This is how it takes place. So as I read the Word of God, I understand what Jesus Christ has done for me. I understand the grace of God. I understand His love, His kindness, what He wants to do for me. I can reach out in faith and believe. Most assuredly, listen, most assuredly I say to you, he who hears my word, okay, you're reading the word, you're hearing the word of God, and what? And believes in him who sent me, has everlasting life. Do you have everlasting life? Dear friend, if you have taken God's word and you believe in him, he says he will give you everlasting life and shall not come into judgment, but has passed from death unto life. It's what God does for us. Marvelous. What he does for us gives you a new nature, a spiritual nature. Watch. And this is the testimony that God hath given us eternal life. And this life is in his Son. He who has the Son has life. And he who does not have the Son of God does not have life. These things have I written unto you who believe in the name of the Son of God, that you may what? Know that you have eternal life, and that you may continue to believe in the name of the Son of God. So it says that you and I, by faith, understanding what the Word of God says, can reach out and accept that. And when you do that, dear friend, you are born again. That's where you and I receive a new nature. Okay? Born again. Given a new nature. Please get something clear. You are born again. But you're born again as a baby. You're not born again as an adult. You don't come into God's kingdom as an adult, you come in as a babe. It's the way you're born again. Listen to what it says about it. Therefore, if anyone is in Christ, he is what? New creation. Old things have passed away. Behold, all things have become new. I am born again. I have been given a spiritual nature. But that spiritual nature is just a babe. That's all. Just a babe. And that you may put on the new man, which was created according to God in true righteousness and holiness. You have a new nature. You have been born again. You have been given back a spiritual nature. Now, what many people don't understand is this spiritual nature that God has given you. Now, folks, this is not something you earned. Not something that you had anything to do with other than God, out of His grace and His mercy, has given you a new nature. But that new nature cannot sin.
The new nature cannot sin. I want you to listen to a couple of scripture. Whoever has been born of God does not what? Sin. That is clear. Whoever is born of God does not sin, for his seed remains in him, and he cannot sin because he has been born of God. You see, that nature is a spiritual nature. It cannot sin. It's impossible for it to sin. It's a spiritual nature. Let's look at one more. We know that whoever is born of God does not sin, but he who has been born of God keeps himself, and the wicked one does not touch him. So that spiritual nature that God gives you does not sin. But at the same time, you got an old nature. The Bible calls that the flesh. Let me tell you something. The old nature can sin. In fact, it likes to. That's part of the old nature. Something else about the old nature, folks, it's full grown. Full grown. It's not a baby. It's full grown. That you put off concerning your former conduct the what? The old man which grows corrupt according to the deceitful lust. Yeah, he's full grown. He is absolutely contrary to God. Understand that. Now, folks, I run onto too many people who have accepted Christ and they spend all their time trying to dress up the old man, trying to make him presentable, hoping that maybe some way, somehow, he'll act like he ought to. No, he's not going to act like he should. It's an old man of sin. It won't ever happen. Quit trying to dress up the old man. For we know that the law is... You see, folks, there's nothing wrong with God's law. People that attack God's law don't know what they're doing. God's law is spiritual. But I am carnal, sold under sin. You know what that word carnal means? Huh? Yeah, you've eaten chili con carne. Yeah. Means flesh. That's what it is. I'm flesh. The law is spiritual, but I'm flesh. I have to be born again. But now, it is no longer I who do it. Talking about my spiritual nature. But sin that dwells in me. No longer I that do it, but the sin that dwells in me. For I know that in me, that is in my what? Flesh. Nothing good dwells. For to will is present with me. But how to perform what is good, I do not find. See, the old man of sin, he's not going to do what's right. He's not going to follow that at all. So you have a struggle for control. Now, dear friend, put it down, because here's where many, many Christians mess up. Because there's a struggle for control. But when you come to Christ and you accept Him and He gives you a new nature, things are not equal. Understand that. The new nature is a babe. The old nature is full grown. Let me tell you something else. The old nature doesn't like the baby. Understand that. He doesn't like the baby. He's going to stomp on it every chance he gets. It just isn't equal at all here. And that's why so many Christians have trouble, is because all of a sudden, when the old man of sin raises his ugly head, they don't understand what's going on, and the baby, about all it can do is cry. There's some things you got to do. But as he who was born according to the flesh, this is talking about Abraham's sons, Isaac and Ishmael, those two sons. And you remember, one was born of the flesh,
What does that mean? That was born out of Abraham's doing. Okay? Now the other was born out of promise. That was God's doing. Okay. As he who was born according to the flesh, then persecuted, did what? Persecuted him who was born according to the Spirit. Even so it is now. That means that the old man of sin is going to persecute the baby. That's what's going to happen. Might as well understand that if you're going to grow. I say then, walk in the Spirit, and you shall not fulfill the lust of the flesh. You see, you and I have to learn to walk in the Spirit. Because if you don't, then all you're doing is feeding the old man. You're getting him stronger all the time, the baby's getting weaker. For the flesh lusteth against the Spirit, and the Spirit against the flesh, and these are contrary to one another, so that you do not do the things which you wish. Like I told you, they don't like one another. There's nothing compatible about them. So you can't take the old man and say, well, I'm going to take you to church. He doesn't want to go to church. That's not where he wants to go. It's the spiritual nature that wants to go to church, not the old man. And so you've got to learn. There are certain things you have to do. Therefore, we do not lose heart, even though our outward man is what? Perishing. Yet the inward man is being renewed day by day. You see, the old man, he's got to die. That's what's got to happen. He's got to die. And the new one, the new nature, needs to start growing. Bigger, stronger, day by day. This is what has to take place. Knowing this, that the old man, now listen carefully, the old man was what? Crucified with him, that the body of sin might be done away with, that we should no longer be slaves to sin. You see, that's all you can do to the old man is crucify him. And you and I must every day get up and crucify that old man of sin. I've got to, and you can't even just do it once, folks. You got to do it time and time and time again, because he'll raise his ugly head over and over and over. And so you have to raise, you have to take him and crucify him. And that's what Paul's talking about when he says here, I have been what? Crucified with Christ. He's talking about the old fleshly nature. I've been crucified with Christ. It is no longer I who live, but Christ lives in me. Now, if you want to have a Christian life, if you're wanting to walk with the Lord, if you want to know what it is to walk with the Lord, then quit. Quit walking in the flesh and start walking in the Spirit. Take the old man of sin and crucify him and walk in the Spirit day by day. And what a difference it will make in your life when you learn to walk with. Oh, I'm not telling you that crucifying the old man of sin will be a pleasant experience. It's not going to be a very pleasant experience, because the old man of sin is going to fight you, and it's going to be hard. But you've got to crucify him, and you have to do something for the baby. And the life which I now live in the flesh, okay, I live by faith in the Son of God who loved me and gave himself for me. That's what you and I must do day by day. So, how does the new nature grow? What do I have to do? This new nature's coming in as a baby. What do I have to do? It's got to grow. That is absolutely necessary if you're going to find victory in your life. For everyone who partakes only of milk is
unskilled in the word of righteousness, for he is a what? Babe. It's a babe. All right. The newborn babe desires the pure milk of the word, that you may grow thereby. In other words, it's telling you that this is food for the baby. Do you understand? It's food for the baby. The problem is people accept Christ and they're given a spiritual nature, but it's given to them as a babe. Okay? And the old man of sin does not like the baby. And so he's going to fight you. What do I mean by that? Well, let's say you have a newborn baby in the home. And 3 o'clock in the morning, it starts crying. Wants to eat. So what do you do? Huh? Well, you lay in the bed and say, oh, quit crying. Just go back to sleep. I don't want to get up. I don't want to go in there and feed you. Just go on back to sleep. No, you get up and you feed the baby. Okay, people become Christians. They accept Christ. They're given a spiritual nature. And the spiritual nature is crying to be fed. And the old man of sin is saying, go on to sleep. Don't pay any attention to it. And it fights you. Dear friend, I don't care what it is. If you've accepted Christ and given your heart to him, I don't care whether you feel like it or whether you don't. Feed the baby. You got to pick it up and feed it. You got to give it God's word. It has to have that to grow. And it won't grow without it. And you cannot day in and day out starve that baby and expect it to live. You got to feed it. And you feed it day by day by day of God's word. And as you feed it, it'll grow stronger. Therefore, I say to you, whatever thing you ask when you pray, believe that you will receive them and you will have them. Okay, so you feed the baby by the word of God. That's how you feed the baby. The way the baby breathes is by prayer. Prayer is the breath.

the baby exercise. You know? I'm sorry, but I run onto too many Christians that eat and breathe, and all they've done is grown great, big, and fat. You got to exercise. It's necessary. And I exercise, the Scripture tells me, by sharing God's Word. That's how I exercise my faith. Faith is like a muscle. It has to be used to become stronger. And so I must use it, and as I do so, it'll become stronger. The baby will become stronger. That is required for that child to grow. If I do that, it makes great, great difference. Very important text here, folks. But we all, with unveiled faces, beholding as in a mirror the glory of the Lord, are being what? Transformed into the same image from glory to glory, just as by the Spirit of the Lord. There's two things I want to tell you about this. Because I run onto some people that make wrecks of their Christian experience. There was a man who walked into an Indian village, told the people that he could make gold. They gathered around him, took out a bucket, poured some water in the bucket, took out a little sack of chemicals, poured some chemicals into the water, began to stir it with a stick and to repeat meaningless words. And as he stirred the pot, something happened and the attention of the people was distracted. And when their attention was drawn away, he dropped into the pot two nuggets of gold. Continued to stir it, and after stirring it for quite some time, he stopped and poured off the water, and lo and behold, in the bottom of that bucket was two nuggets of gold. And everybody oohed and awed. And the businessmen in the town offered him 1,500 rupees if he would just tell them how to make gold. Which after some consideration, he decided he would. He gave him the bucket, told him how much water to put in it, gave him the sack of chemicals, told him what words to say and how long they were to stir the pot. And they gave him 1,500 rupees, and he turned and walked away from the crowd. When he got out to the edge of the crowd, he stopped and he said, "I forgot to tell you one thing. When you stir the pot, you must not think of the red-faced monkey." But lo and behold, every time they stirred the pot, on the edge sat the red-faced monkey. You see, there are a lot of people that wreck their Christian experience because they focus on sin. They spend all their time thinking about their sins and that type of thing. No, dear friend, don't do that. Get your mind off that. The old man of sin would rather be thought of badly than not be thought of at all. Get your mind off of him. Put your mind on spiritual things. Walk with the Lord. Follow him in that respect. Makes a great difference where you concentrate and where you put your mind. One other thing I want to mention about this. Because it says here that we are being transformed into the same image. By beholding, we are transformed into the same image. Some while back, Matty Kuperis, who sang with us for quite some time, handed me an article she had clipped out of a book, or I should say photo copied out of a book, called Chicken Soup for the Soul. Anyhow, this little article was about a family who had a little dog. And this little dog was very, very dear to them, and they enjoyed it. And on this particular day, they were out mowing the lawn, and it had rained the night before, and this little dog of theirs was pregnant, and many, many times when they mowed the lawn, she would just run around and bark and
but never got close enough to the lawnmower to be a problem. And so they did.

didn't see a problem at all. And they were mowing the lawn, and she was running and barking after them. And she come running towards the lawnmower, and when she got ready to stop and to turn, the grass was slick. And then, not being able to stop, she slid right up under the lawnmower, and it cut off her two hind legs. They grabbed her up, rushed her to the veterinarian, and the veterinarian examined her and said, "We've got two choices." He said, "I can put her to sleep." He said, "There's not anything wrong with the puppies. She's fine. I can sew up the stubs. You can take her home. She'll probably be able to give birth without any problem if you want to do that." Well, the children begged the parents to have him just sew up the stubs and take her home, which they finally consented to do. Well, they took this little dog home, and to their absolute surprise, in no time at all, she learned to get around, to walk. She'd take a couple steps with her front feet, and then she would flip those two hind stubs underneath her, take a couple more steps and flip them behind, and she could get around all over the house. And she got around all over the house, and she gave birth to the puppies. And all the puppies were just fine. And they were just, you know, like they were normal little puppies, just in every way, just like little dogs. Except they had one problem. They all walked like their mother. You see, by beholding, we become changed. And so you and I are to behold Jesus Christ, that we're to keep our eyes on Him. And if we will do that, it says, this will bring about the change that's necessary in our lives, dear friend. I have to take the old man of sin and crucify him, and I have to keep my eyes on Jesus Christ. It makes great, great difference. It says, if Christ is in you, if Christ is in you, the body is what? Dead because of sin. But the Spirit is life because of righteousness. See, Spirit is life because of righteousness. For whatever is born of God overcomes the world. And this is the victory that overcomes the world. What? Our faith. You see, faith in the Lord, that's what overcomes. And so, dear friend, and I hope you have been born again, that you've given your life to Him anew. And as you do so, walk. Walk in the Spirit, and God will bless you. Listen, as Pam sings.

0: If you haven't been born again, won't you today reach out simply in faith, accept Him, accept Jesus Christ as your personal Savior, and receive from Him a spiritual nature? Oh, dear friend, that's what changes you. That's what makes you different, is this new nature that Christ gives you. Won't you accept that today? Simply by faith, it's all you have to do. You just say, "Yes, Lord, I'm accepting you into my heart as my Savior. I'm giving my life to you. Make me a new person in Christ Jesus." And if you do that in faith, He in turn will accept you and give you a new life in Him. This He promises to you and to me. This is what it means to be born again. And to be born again is absolutely necessary if you and I are going to enter into the kingdom of God. So I'm inviting you tonight, reach out, accept Jesus Christ by faith, and receive a new nature from Him, and it will change your life and make you completely different in more ways than you have any understanding. Go to God, follow what the Word says. What says the Bible? Jesus said in John the 6th chapter, "I am the living bread that cometh down from heaven, that a man may eat thereof and not die. He who comes to me will never hunger or never thirst." He went on to say, "The words that I speak unto you, they are spirit and they are life. Just as the Father sent me, and I live because of the Father, so he who eats of this bread will live because of me." So many people in this world are literally starving and weak because they do not feed on the Word of God. Their minds are filled with matters of minor importance instead of eating the bread which came down from heaven. If they would only eat the bread of life, they would be regenerated and renewed. The bread sent down from heaven would give them new life. The Holy Spirit would show them things of God. As we feed upon the Word, we would become new creatures in Christ. Our whole ministry exists for one purpose only, to bring the bread of life to those who are hungering and thirsting for truth. I wish you could see the eagerness with which they take hold of the spiritual food that we offer them. I wish you could see the light that comes on in their eyes as they accept Him as their Savior. Christ is able, Christ is willing, Christ is longing to save all who will come unto Him. Please pray for these souls, and I hope you will consider supporting our ministry as we continue to offer Jesus, the bread of life, to all who are hungering and thirsting for new life. We thank you for your support.
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